0: operation that should characterize the people of God, not of competition.
1: Mm-hmm.
0: And if you're a pastor and you're listening to this, can I just encourage you? Something that I've done for years and taught our people to do and our staff to do. We pray for other churches in our community by name, other churches in our city by name, because we want the people of God to know we're not competing against other churches. We are cooperating to bring a gospel movement to our city.
1: Excellent. Glad to have that suggestion. I hope our listeners will take it to heart. Let's get after today's message now, the character of movement people. Here's Mark Job.
0: This passage is about a man by the name of John. I like to call him John the Baptizer. Some people call him John the Baptist. John the Baptist, by the way, had a lot of pressure on him. How would you like to be the second cousin of Jesus? John's mother, her name was Elizabeth. And Elizabeth and Mary, the mother of Jesus, were first cousins. And so John the Baptizer and Jesus were second cousins. And so they saw each other at family gatherings. They knew all the family history, all the story that was there. But this guy, John the Baptizer, I mean, he was an incredible man. He's one of my favorite characters in Scripture. This guy had this fire. Imagine for a second if you heard the news talk about John the Baptizer. He decided that he would live in the desert. So he didn't live like most of us in houses in a town. He lived in the desert, devoted himself to prayer, to the Word of God. He dressed in camel's hair. I thought about it. You think sometimes, that your sweater is itchy? I'm just kind of wondering how itchy camel's hair is. I mean, that's what he dressed in, camel's hair. And the Bible says that he ate locusts and honey, and he had a long beard because he had a Nazirite vow, so he didn't cut his hair, didn't cut his beard. So imagine this guy with a beard down to here, long hair, dressed in camel's hair. It says that he ate locusts and honey. That's a lot of protein in locusts, I hear. So here he is preaching in the middle of the desert with a little locust foot on part of his beard there and a little honey on that part of the beard. And he's telling people, repent, for the kingdom of God is at hand. He was such a fiery preacher with such conviction and passion that people from all over the area would come out to see this madman, prophet, a powerful motivator with a message that was difficult, baptizing people in the river, baptizing them unto repentance. He was called John the Baptizer. But John had something really clear. He understood very, very clear that it wasn't about him. It was about his second cousin, Jesus, that he was promoting. And so I want us to look at the attitude of the heart of John the Baptizer, because I believe there's certain things that we as a church can learn about John the Baptizer and this movement, that the movement mentality that he had. And so in John chapter 3, I'm going to begin reading in verse 22. It says, after this, Jesus and his disciples went out into the Judean countryside, where he spent some time with them and baptized. Now John, we're talking about John, second cousin of Jesus, John the Baptizer, was also baptizing at Anon near Salim. Because there was plenty of water, and people were coming and being baptized. And then it goes on to tell us that the disciples of John the Baptizer, verse 24, this was before John was put in prison. And an argument developed between some of John's disciples and a certain Jew over the matter of ceremonial washings. They came to John and they said to him, Rabbi, which means teacher, that man who was with you on the other side of the Jordan, the one you testified about, talking about Jesus, look, he's baptizing and everyone is going to him. To this, John replied, A person can receive only what is given to them from heaven. You yourselves can testify that I said, I am not the Messiah, but I am sent ahead of him. The bride belongs to the bridegroom. The friend who attends the bridegroom waits, listens for him, and is full of joy when he hears the bridegroom's voice. That joy is mine, and it's now complete. He must become greater, and I must become less. Word of the Lord. So here we have it. John the Baptizer, I believe, shows us the character of the movement of people that follow God. And I want us to think about it for a second, and I want you to ask yourself this question: do I have the heart of a Jesus movement? Do I have the heart of a Jesus movement? Of a movement person that's following God. Do I have this kind of heart? And I want you to see three characteristics of people that are a part of this Jesus movement, this movement for Jesus that makes a difference in the kingdom of God. If you're taking notes, I want you to jot this down. Number one, what I see in this passage about the heart of John the Baptizer is number one, is that movement people are marked by cooperation over competition. Cooperation over competition. Notice that John's disciples came to him and they said, hey, Jesus. They said, hey, John, do you see what's happening over there? Hey, you started baptizing first, and your cousin, your second cousin, he's baptizing, and we're losing our crowd. They're all going to Jesus. Hey, you started baptizing first. In fact, you baptized Jesus, and now everybody that you, the crowd that you had, they're leaving you, and they're going over to Jesus and listen to his message, and they were all mad about the fact that they were losing their crowd to Jesus. They felt, hey, he's our competitor. We better do something because we're losing our crowd to the Jesus crowd. And I love what John responds, because John, well, he's not, these disciples have been arguing about baptism. And I want to say something about baptism, by the way. There's something about baptism that creates a lot of argument in people's lives. I grew up in the country of Spain, and people were okay with going to a Christian church. Some people were a little bit leery of going to a Christian church, and they were a little bit nervous about it. But if a young person went in and said to their mother, hey, Mom, I've been going to this Christian church. Well, what do they do? Well, they study the Bible. They talk about Jesus. And she would say, okay, well, just be careful with those people because I'm not really sure who they are. But that's all right. If you're studying the Bible, learning about Jesus, they would be okay. But the moment that young person would walk in the house and say, hey, Mom, I've decided I'm with the Christian church. I've decided to get baptized. The moment one of those young people would say, I've decided to get baptized, oftentimes the mother would hit the roof. I knew kids that were kicked out of the house, kids that were said, no way, you can't get baptized. You can't do that. That's impossible. You can go to that Christian church, but do not get baptized. And I thought about it that a lot. You know why there's controversy over baptism? And that's what they were arguing about, baptism. There's controversy over baptism because your walk with God and what God is doing in your heart today, that's sort of a private thing. You don't wear it on your sleeve. We don't know what God is doing in your heart. You could be there and God could be working in your life and you could be praying, but it's not public. No one really sees exactly what's happening. But when you get baptized, you stand up in front of a whole bunch of people. That's why I don't believe in private baptisms. Someone comes to me and says, Pastor, I'm really nervous about crowds of people. I want to get baptized in my bathtub. Would you come over and do? I've had people ask me, don't laugh. Pastor, would you come over and do a private baptism in my bathtub? And my answer is no. Why? Not that I don't believe we could baptize someone in their bathtub if we had to, and hey, wherever there's water, we can baptize people, but I'm not going to do a private baptism. Let me tell you why I don't want to do a private baptism. Because I believe that the point of baptism is the entire world needs to know that I'm publicly coming out of the closet as a follower of Jesus. I'm not ashamed of it. I'm going into the water saying my sin has been washed away. I'm coming out of the water saying I am washed and clean and following Jesus in resurrection power.
1: That's only the first half of today's lesson on Bold Steps with Mark Jobe. Now let's continue with today's program. Here again is Mark Jobe with his message titled, The Character of Movement People.
0: But there's always been controversy about baptism. Some of you have started to follow Jesus. You're coming to this church. Your relatives are okay with it. Some of you have gotten a little backlash for the fact that you maybe aren't going to the church that you were raised in when you were small. But wait till you tell them you're getting baptized. And then, I've had so many of you tell me, I told my relatives I was getting baptized and I feel like I'm being disowned from the family. I'm being chased out of here. They said, I can't believe you're doing that. So the step of baptism is a big step. And it caused controversy here because they were arguing about this whole idea of purification and baptism. There was an argument that had risen among them. And then the disciples, who were in argument mode, they went to John and they said, hey, John, your second cousin is taking our crowd. They're going to be baptized with him. They're going down the Jordan. What are you going to do about it? And John's attitude was, I am not the Messiah. My goal is that Jesus be glorified, not myself. I must become less so that he will become more. Let me tell you this. Let me pause for a second and say, listen, New Life. We at New Life Community Church, we are followers of Jesus that believe in the gospel of Jesus Christ. Our goal is to lead as many people as we can into a living, dynamic relationship with God. And we have seen thousands of people come to Christ and thousands of people that have gotten baptized. I did the count recently. In the last 5 years, we've baptized churchwide 1,700 people. Praise God for that. Isn't that pretty cool? Yeah, it's like, whoa. But I want you to understand this very, very clearly. Look up at me because this is really important. We at New Life Community Church are one church among many other life-giving, God-breathing, healthy, disciple-making Christian churches in the city. We are not the kingdom of God. If you leave New Life, you're not leaving the kingdom of God. Every church, I've been a part of churches that if you left that church, they made you feel like you're going to hell because you're not coming to our church. Like, you've lost your salvation. We're the only true disciples in the whole world. And if you leave us, you've left God. Well, I don't believe that. I believe that we're one expression of God and his kingdom. But we are not the kingdom of God. Cults believe that way. We don't believe that way. Narrow-minded, competitive Christians believe that way. And that's not who we are. We are the people of God that believe in the kingdom of God and participate in a bigger work of God that he's doing throughout the city and throughout the world. We do not have a competition mentality. We have a cooperation mentality with other churches that are preaching the gospel. How does that translate? That translates into, if we have a church that says, hey, we're praying for the Midway area, and they decide that they're going to open a church 2 blocks away from us and preach the gospel, I'm not going to say, hey, what are we going to do? How can we shut them down? Because they may take a few people. Oh, no way. Are you kidding me? I'm going to say, come on in, man. We need all the help we can get. Come on into this area. If you're preaching the gospel, we're going to pray for you. We're going to bless you. We're going to encourage you. Because I don't believe, I don't view other churches as competition. I view them as part of the family of God in cooperation with us to do the work of the kingdom of God. So that means that we as a church, we speak positively about other life-giving churches. We bless other life-giving churches. We cooperate with other gospel-believing, life-giving churches. We don't see other churches as competitors. We see them as partners in the kingdom of God for the work of God to the glory of God, because this is not about New Life and it's not about Pastor Mark. This is about Jesus Christ and His glory and His honor. It's about Jesus. May the Lamb of God be lifted high. It feels good to get that off my chest. Seriously, I never want to hear us as a church bad-mouthing other churches. Listen, we've had churches, even our pastoral team over years, we've had other churches that have bad-mouthed us, and we pray for them. There have been times in our pastoral meeting that we've said, okay, we're going to pray for other churches in Chicago. And I tell our pastors, let's pray for every pastor and life-giving church that we know by name. Let's pray blessing and growth upon them and the goodness of God and purity and soundness that they would grow and reach other people, because I believe that they're part of what we're doing together. They're not competitors. I get together on a regular basis and pray with pastors in the city of Chicago that have different names, different churches, different styles of worship, different expressions than us, but they're Bible-believing, gospel-teaching, Jesus-honoring pastors and churches. And I love them, and when they prosper, we're prospering. As they grow, I celebrate what God is doing through them. We honor what God is doing through them, because we believe that anywhere that Jesus is lifted up and honored, we want to cooperate with anybody that is lifting up the name of Jesus and honoring Jesus as King of Kings and Lord of Lords. Amen? So, a movement people are marked by cooperation over competition. By the way, you wouldn't know this, but let me say, there is almost not a week that goes by that I don't have a pastor from somewhere, either in the city of Chicago or around the U.S., that calls us up, that has heard about what we're doing, and it just says, hey, can we talk? Can I meet? Can you tell us a little bit about what you're doing? And I make it a priority to make sure that we're offering encouragement, prayer of what God is doing here. We have had so many church planters that have said, hey, I believe that God is calling me to Chicago. I was wondering if we could sit down and talk, and we just encourage him, come to this city. Please come. Bring the gospel. Do good things in the city. We welcome you to the city. Just this past week, I heard that someone was coming to plant a church, a gospel-believing church in the city. Sent them a warm welcome. Thanks. Great, you're coming to the city. Come and visit our pastoral meeting. Why? We're not in a competitive mentality. We're in a cooperation mentality. And I really want to make sure that all of us at this church had that kind of mentality on us. Amen?
1: 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I'm Wayne Shepherd, wishing you a wonderful weekend. 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
2: Our prayers are not a matter of trying to persuade a reluctant God. Neither are they efforts to inform an ignorant God. Well, what are they? Our prayers are entry into the presence of God, who invites us into his presence. And this is what he says. We are to pray to our Father. Now, one of the unique things about Jesus was that when he came and began to minister among people, and they watched him pray, and when they watched him pray and they heard him praying, he prayed to God in a very intimate way.
1: Prayer doesn't come naturally. That's why Jesus had to even teach the disciples how to pray. And today on Telling the Truth, Stuart Briscoe shares Christ's powerful lesson on prayer with you too. Now, here's Stuart Briscoe with his message, How Disciples Pray.
2: I was in South Korea on one occasion, speaking to groups of students. And before every session, they took me into a room with about 100 students in it, and they were all kneeling on a hard floor. This was in South Korea. And the South Korean church is a praying church. They would blow the average Western church mind the way they go about praying. And so they got me to kneel down on the hard floor with them. I wasn't very good at that. My old creaky knees were not too excited about it. Then they clapped hands on various parts of my anatomy, and somebody rang a little bell. The moment they rang that little bell, the whole place erupted in sound. 100 South Koreans praying, everyone praying aloud, everybody praying aloud at the top of their voice. The cacophony of noise was unbelievable. And my interpreter whispered in my ear during the prayer, South Korean Christians suspect the Almighty is slightly hard of hearing. No, he is not hard of hearing and needs our prayers cranking up. And he is not reluctant and needs persuading. I was at a wedding on one occasion, and the grandfather of the bride was asked to say a prayer before the beautiful hot meal that had been provided for us. By the time he finished, we sat down to a pretty mediocre cold meal, because he had worked his way through the Bible to every reference on marriage and weddings. Our prayers are not a matter of trying to persuade a reluctant God. Neither are they efforts to inform an ignorant God. Well, what are they? Our prayers are entry into the presence of God, who invites us into his presence. And this is what he says. We are to pray to our Father. Now, one of the unique things about Jesus was that when he came and began to minister among people, and they watched him pray, this is one reason they asked him to teach them to pray, they watched him pray. And when they watched him pray and they heard him praying, he prayed to God in a very intimate way and called him Father. You know, I mean, what could be more intimate? Now, don't, you know, if you had trouble with your dad, don't look at your troubled relationship with your dad and then balloon it up to divine size and get a picture of God, who's a reluctant, bad-tempered old alcoholic or whatever you think your dad was. And that's not the way to do it. You look at the Father as he's revealed in Scripture as the loving, caring one, and we model our human fathering on him. We don't look at human fathering and balloon it up to get a picture of God. And the idea is that Jesus is teaching the disciples, you can approach God on an intimate basis and you can come boldly like a little child coming to his dad. But always remember this, that he is the Father in heaven. So whilst you come as a little child to his dad, you've got the deepest respect for your Father is the Father in the heavens. Now, what are our concerns? Our concerns are, first of all, your name might be hallowed. I remember Jill telling me the story about one of the kids in her class in school in England. He was praying, "Our Father who art in heaven, hallowed be thy name." And that was an understandable mistake, because at that time our Prime Minister was called Harold Wilson. And Harold Wilson used to get confused between himself and the Almighty at times. But it doesn't say Harold be thy name, hallowed. What's hallowed mean? How many times have we prayed it? Hallowed be thy name. What's Halloween? Well, Halloween is the evening before All Hallows' Day. What is All Hallows' Day? A commemoration of the saints. What have saints and hallowed got to do with each other? Hallowed means holy, or a set apart one, or a saint. What does hallows mean? I want your name to be regarded as holy. What's so great about his name? His name, demonstrated to us in many, many ways, is descriptive of who he is. What is my focus? Oh, Father, Heavenly Father, I come before you, and I tell you what really bothers me. This world in which I live, you are not regarded the way you ought to be regarded, and it tears me up. And I want to see people recognizing you for who you are. That's the focus. Our Father who art in heaven, hallowed be thy name. Thy kingdom come. The kingdom has come. The rule of God has come in Christ, but it hasn't fully come. There are regions in which I live and move and have my being where God is clearly not ruled. He is ignored. He is blasphemed. The only time they mention his name is in a curse. It tears me up, God. No, Father, I am praying. I'm praying about your glory, which is so lacking in our world, and the recognition of it. I want your name to be honored, and I want your kingdom to fully come. And I want your will to be done on earth the way it's done in heaven. Now, that only makes sense when you know how it's done in heaven. How is his will? How are his purposes worked out in heaven? Well, here's an example. We know that in heaven, there's an archangel called Gabriel. I guess Gabriel kind of likes it up there. It's a pretty good job he's got. Yeah. One day, God said to him, "I want you to go down to earth." I can imagine Gabriel saying, "I don't like it down there." What do you want me to do? "I want you to go to Nazareth." That is the pit. Everybody knows Nazareth is the pit. "Where do you want me to go there?" "I want you to talk to a young woman." "I don't talk to young women. I don't like them." "Yeah. What am I supposed to say to her?" "You're supposed to tell her some news she doesn't want to hear." "Great. Great. So you want me to leave my great number here? You want me to go down there? I don't like it. You want me to go to the absolute pits? You want me to talk to people I don't like? And you want me to tell them stuff they don't want to hear? Great." Is that how he reacted? No. What did he do? When he was told to go, he went. And he went immediately. And he went joyfully, and he did it thoroughly. And that's how his will's done in heaven. This is what I want to see. I want to see it done down here like it is up there, starting with me. This is how you pray. You don't pray, you know, as a performance. You don't pray just babbling a lot of incoherent words. This is how you pray. Then, of course, you can get into your personal needs. But the important thing about this is when you begin to address your personal needs, it isn't just my daily bread and my trespasses, etc. It's ours. So we pray for each other. Pray for each other. And what we do is we look at all the areas of our practical lives and we bring them before the Lord and relate them to him. So, what does he say? "Give us this day our daily bread." Practical, physical needs. What else did he say? "Forgive us our debts as we have forgiven our debtors." What's that? Relational needs. And lead us not into temptation, but deliver us from the evil one. What's that? Spiritual needs. That about covers it, doesn't it? Our physical needs, our relational needs, our spiritual needs. And we bring them all before the Lord, and we relate them to him. We pray for our daily bread. Literally, the situation when Jesus lived was this. Guys would get a day's work. At the end of the day, they're paid their day's wages. If they've had a day's work, they've got a day's wages. If they've got a day's wages, they've got enough money to buy bread for the next day. That was how they lived, hand to mouth. So the prayer is very simple. We're just asking, Lord, that our physical needs will be met so that we have enough.

0: Jimmy, wrote in and told us, "I look forward to listening. I appreciate your biblically-based teaching and the sharing of your experiences, as well as the variety of topics. Your ministry has been very helpful to me. Thanks for sharing, Jimmy." Okay, let's get back to Stuart with today's message from the Briscoe series, More Effective Prayer.
1: We want to pray about our relational needs. Now, this is difficult, this one. Forgive us our debts as we have forgiven our debtors. That almost sounds, in fact, the verse that explains it a little further on in verses 14 and 15, makes it look as if being forgiven is dependent on us forgiving. Well, there's a problem with that, because the scriptures teach in the broader picture that our salvation is not dependent on what we do. We don't earn our salvation. So in other words, forgiveness is not a meritorious response to the fact that we have been very forgiving people. But be careful here. When Jesus said the kingdom has arrived, the first thing he said after that was repent. What does that mean? Change your mind. About what? About God and about yourself and your relationship to God. And be willing to have him change your attitude. Repent. That's part of it, okay? Just supposing I am in a situation where people have done things to me and I have not been willing to forgive them. But then I'm reminded of the fact of what I have done to God. And incredibly, he has forgiven me. Now, I'm beginning to change my mind, because I have been thinking of how enormous is that thing they did to me that I won't forgive. And I've been thinking, what I did to God was nothing much. What's he so bent out of shape about? But now I begin to realize the enormity of what I did to him and the wonder of his forgiveness. And in comparison, I look at what they did to me. It's nothing compared to what I did to him. So I'm changing my mind. I'm changing my mind about the enormity of my sin towards God and of my unforgiving attitude to them. And I repent of both. And it's repentance that opens the door to forgiveness. That's what we need to pray about. We need to pray about our physical needs. We need to pray about our relational needs. And then finally, we need to pray about our spiritual needs. Our spiritual needs are, in a nutshell, this. We understand that there is an enormous evidence for the fact of a great and loving and wonderful God in our world. And at the same time, there is evidence for a malevolent, evil force in our world. They're both there. And there's an enormous struggle going on between the two. And you and I live right in the middle of it. Because the arena of this struggle is where we live. That means if we're not careful, we can get ourselves chewed up. And here's the strange thing about it. God is God, and the evil one is not. The evil one is potentially defeated already. Jesus already did it. If you like, he's dead, but he won't lie down. He's defeated. God's got him on a chain, but it's a short leash. But he's still around. And he's a force to be reckoned with. Why in the world does God let him still operate? Because he knows that his people just need a little pressure at times. Because if they don't have a little pressure at times, guess what? They can get very casual. They can get very laid back. They can take it easy. And they become flabby. So he allows us just enough pressure, just enough testing, not to solicit us to evil. God would never do that. But he allows us enough to make sure that there is enough to keep us on our toes and on our knees. So what's our prayer? Our prayer is, Lord, this tempting thing is a solicitation to evil. You don't do that. I know you don't do that. But you do allow testings which give us an opportunity to go right. And it's funny, one set of circumstances can become a solicitation to evil to go wrong or an opportunity to do right. It's amazing. Same thing. It's your response that makes the difference. Now, our prayer is, God, I know how weak and vulnerable I am. I know how powerful the enemy of my soul really is. So I ask you, Lord, if you're going to lead me into a testing, please, please make sure that that evil one doesn't get his teeth into me and rip me apart. Lead us not into testing, but deliver us out of the clutches of the evil one. 1 Corinthians chapter 10, verse 13. There is no testing that has come your way that is not common to man, but God is faithful. Even in the testing, God is faithful. And he will not allow you to be tempted above your ability to cope, but will with the testing also make a way of escape. Not so that you can get out of it, but so that you can stand up strong and faithful in it. No temptation has come your way that isn't common to all people. But God is faithful, won't allow you to be tempted above your ability, but will, with the way of testing, make a way of escape. I had some good friends down in the Delta of Mississippi. They used to grow cotton on a big plantation. Then that business, the bottom fell out of that. So they tried to grow rice, that didn't work. Then somebody hit on a good idea. They got a lot of heavy loam soil. They figured if they dug out deep into it, they could fill it with water and it would be watertight and the water would sit there. So they dug big tanks and they began to breed catfish. And they fed the catfish. And then they were so successful that they built a big factory to process the catfish. And tankers would come in and suck in the catfish, and in the big tankers they'd go and they'd take them to the factory and they'd spew it all out. And the poor old catfish were taken in a machine, and within half an hour they were packaged and ready for shipping. Fresh catfish. That's where your fresh catfish comes from. Oof. But then they had a problem. Do you know what they discovered? They discovered that the catfish kind of liked it because they were being force-fed. And all the food was coming. They were just gorging and gorging and gorging and gorging. And the quality of meat was declining and declining and declining. And they didn't know what to do because they were just getting too lazy. And then somebody hit on a good idea. Do you know what they did? They put one baby barracuda in each tank. And it worked wonders. This baby barracuda stirred things up a little bit. And the old catfish got a little bit disturbed with this thing. But do you know what it did for them? It made better meat out of them. And that's what your Heavenly Father is doing. And that's how we pray.
0: This is Telling the Truth. You're listening to Stuart Briscoe. Now, here are Stuart's answers to some questions about his message and about prayer. Stuart, you said today the phrase, "Hallowed be thy name," is all about the holiness of God. What is so great about the name of God, and how should we incorporate it into our prayers?
1: Yes, when we start out the Lord's Prayer, "Our Father who art in heaven, hallowed be thy name." That's a statement that many people have made, I'm sure, on many, many occasions, but they may not necessarily understand what they're actually saying, what they're actually praying. To be hallowed means to be holy or to be set apart or to be honored or to be respected. By name, God reveals himself. He is spirit. He is invisible. He reveals himself to us in many, many ways, including in his names. Shakespeare said, "What's in a name?" Well, the answer, as far as God is concerned, is a whole lot. For when we look at the names whereby God has revealed himself to human being, we realize that his names speak volumes about his character, about his being, about his purposes. So you put all that together and you say, God, I want your name, which reveals who you are, to be honored. Or in other words, I want who you are to be deeply honored in our world. That should be a heart cry of all of us.
0: As you mentioned today, Stuart, we're pretty good at praying for our physical needs, but according to Jesus, it's just as important to pray for our relational and spiritual needs too, right?
1: Yes, in the Lord's Prayer, he not only has said that we should pray, give us today our necessary bread or enough bread for the day, but in addition to that, he said that we should be concerned about experiencing forgiveness, and that would be related to our willingness to forgive other people. In other words, that was bringing up the relational issues. But then, in addition to that, he said, and please don't lead us into temptation. Well, that's dealing with the spiritual dimension of our lives. And it's a serious mistake for us to be so wrapped up in the physical, material dimensions of life to the exclusion of the relational and the spiritual dimensions of life. Realistically speaking, where do most of our problems occur? I would suggest to you in our relationships. Let me ask you another question. Where would we say that we are most lacking in our development, physically or relationally or spiritually? I submit to you, it's probably spiritually. We need to be praying about all three areas, as the Lord's Prayer instructs us.
0: Thanks so much, Stuart. Thanks for listening today. Come back next time for more bold truth to help you experience life. We'll see you then, right here on Telling the Truth.

0: A musical two in a row featuring the tracks Brother Let Me Be Your Servant and Jesus will outshine them all. Remember, at 4 o'clock we'll have our worship hour, also worship connection, starting at 1 p.m. Right now though, let's learn more about the gifts of the Holy Spirit. That's going to be in Turning Point.
1: You might not think you have much to offer in serving God. But the truth is, every believer is uniquely equipped for ministry. Today on Turning Point, Dr. David Jeremiah sheds light on spiritual gifts. All Christians have at least one. And if you don't know what yours is, stay tuned as we continue our series on the Holy Spirit with David's helpful and encouraging message, The Gifts of the Spirit.
2: I'm telling you up front, this is the most controversial part of the doctrine of the Holy Spirit, the gifts of the Spirit. And we're not going to get into all of the theological discussion so much as just talk about what it means to be gifted by the Spirit of God. There are approximately 19 different separate gifts listed in the New Testament, and the Bible says that every Christian has at least one of them, and many Christians are multi-gifted, and God uses those gifts in their lives. By His Spirit, He enables them to do things for the kingdom that would not be done otherwise. And we're going to talk about it today. This is a two-part lesson. We'll take the first part today, and we'll finish it up on Monday. One last time this week for me to tell you about this book that we're telling you about during the month of June. It's exciting to me because I know this book is going to be a blessing to you. One of the things I discovered when I started to teach on the Holy Spirit is that not a lot of teaching has happened in our churches about it, and many times people are they just don't know about the Holy Spirit. It's not that they don't want to know or they're not eager to know, but sometimes we don't teach. And so this book is a teaching tool to help you know the major things you need to know about the Spirit of God. And it's yours for a gift of any size during this month. Just send your gift and say, please send me Dr. Jeremiah's book on the Holy Spirit, and it'll be on its way. Here's part one of The Gifts of the Spirit.

0: in this continued series. D.L. Moody was one of the most influential evangelists of the 19th century. You've heard me talk about him over the years. He's one of my favorite characters. He left a successful career in the shoe business to share the gospel. And during his brief 62 years of life, it is estimated that he preached to more than 100 million people and led over 1 million people to Christ. But what may surprise you, if you've never read his story, is that Moody wasn't a polished speaker, nor was he a trained evangelist or theologian. In fact, when he spoke, he often stumbled over his words and he mangled the English language. He split infinitives and other things like that. After one of his sermons, a man came up to him and said, "Mr. Moody, I listened while you were speaking, and you made 17 grammatical errors in your sermon." God bless people like that. And then this man held out a piece of paper and he made a list of Moody's mistakes. And Moody just smiled and said, "I'm doing my best with what God has given me. Are you?" Now that's a real good question. In fact, that's a question we all need to wrestle through, because the Bible says God is the great giver of gifts. And what are you doing and what am I doing with everything we have been gifted? Ephesians chapter 4 tells us that when the Lord ascended to heaven, he gave gifts to men. In Ephesians 4:7, we read, "To each one of us, grace was given according to the measure of Christ's gift." What the Bible teaches men and women is that you and I, apart from the gift of salvation, which we receive when we repent of our sins and become Christians, each of us have been endowed with a gift of ministry from Almighty God, so that every person who's a Christian has a spiritual gift. And I know that some of you are smiling and say, "Well, I must have been left off that list because I don't have any spiritual gifts." Well, you have to argue not with me, but with the Word of God, because the Word of God says we all have spiritual gifts. The fact that we don't know what they are is not God's fault. It's our fault. And today, we're going to deal with that a little bit and talk about what it means to have a spiritual gift and the joy of using that gift for the honor and glory of the Lord. Every Christian has been uniquely equipped for ministry. But before we go any further, let me just take a moment and remind you there's a difference between spiritual gifts and the fruit of the Spirit. The fruit of the Spirit has to do with who we are. The fruit of the Spirit is love and joy and peace and long-suffering and all those things. But the gifts of the Spirit have to do with what we do, the things that we do for the Lord, how we serve the Lord. We don't all get the same gift. And if we're honest, sometimes we wish we had a different gift than the one we have. Maybe you look around and think, "Why couldn't I be the preacher? Or why didn't God make me the singer?" But spiritual gifts aren't something we get to choose. They're something the Holy Spirit assigns. In fact, the Bible says the same Spirit works all these things, distributing to each one individually as he wills. The Holy Spirit decides, not us. And ladies and gentlemen, the Holy Spirit never gets it wrong. He's always right. He never misses. So if you belong to Christ, you already have at least one spiritual gift, and you may not have discovered it yet, but it's there and it's waiting to be used. A.T. Pearson was a Bible teacher from an earlier day, and he said, "Everyone has some gift, therefore all should be encouraged. Not all have all the gifts, therefore all should be humble. All gifts are for one body, therefore all should be in harmony. And all gifts are needful, therefore all should be faithful." Today I want to unwrap the gifts of the Spirit with what they are, how they work, how we can recognize the ones God has given us. I must confess to you that in years past, I have given entire series of messages and given a message on every gift, which I cannot do. So I'm going to give all those messages to you in one message. I'm going to bring the truck up and dump it all right in one place. And I want you to listen carefully, because the overall of this, the bringing of this all together, is very helpful for us to understand how we fit into the plan God has for us and how we can find the joy we have. I tell you the truth, the greatest joy I've ever had was to become a Christian. The second greatest joy I've ever had is being a Christian and being able to serve the Lord. And that comes through understanding how this works, and we're going to talk about it today. First of all, remember this, and you want to write this down. There are three major passages in the Bible that tell you about spiritual gifts. It's kind of easy to remember. One of them is Romans 12, one of them is 1 Corinthians 12, and one of them is Ephesians 4. In Romans 12, we are told that we, being many, are one body in Christ, and individually members of one another, having then gifts differing according to the grace that is given to us, let us use them. If prophecy, let us prophesy in proportion to our faith. Or ministry, let us use it in our ministering. He who teaches in teaching, he who exhorts in exhortation, he who gives with liberality, he who leads with diligence, he who shows mercy with cheerfulness. So in that passage, we run into the serving gifts like teaching and encouraging and generosity and mercy. Then in 1 Corinthians 12, we have the gifts of miracles and prophecy and discernment of spirits and tongues and the interpretation of tongues. And then in chapter 4 of Ephesians, we have the gift of prophets and evangelists and pastors and teachers. Now, when you take all these gifts and put them together, they sort of fall out into some groups. And I think by understanding the groups, we'll understand the gifts. First of all, there are special gifts. These are gifts that were used in the early days of the church to help the church get established, like apostles and prophets, evangelists and pastor teachers. These had a very special part in the founding of the church, and some of them remain in operation today. And then there are speaking gifts. These are the gifts that involve the mouth. They include prophecy and teaching and exhortation, the word of wisdom and the word of knowledge. And then there are serving gifts. And this is my favorite list, because this is where most of us find our gifts. These gifts that are given to us throughout these passages tell us that we can serve, we can help, we can lead, we can administrate, we can give, we can show mercy, we can discern spirits, we can show faith, and we can demonstrate hospitality. You may be busy serving in one of these capacities and you don't even realize you've been gifted. You're involved in serving God and you didn't even know you were gifted to do it, but you have followed your inclinations to do what God has called you to do, and you're doing it, and you're effective in the doing of it. Then there is one other set of gifts that cause a lot of consternation for people. And we get asked questions about this a lot through our radio and television ministry and even here in the church. These are the sign gifts. And these are the gifts that cause so much consternation. One of the reasons there's so much controversy over all these gifts is because we have thrown them all in one big package and think they all have to be used in the same way. But what is the use for special gifts, or the use for the serving gifts? What is the use for speaking gifts? And what is the use for sign gifts? Sign gifts were given to establish God's authority. And I don't have time to go through all of the argument about this in this sermon, but if you'll listen carefully, I will give you the core answer to the question that sometimes you're asked. In the New Testament, when Jesus was on this earth and his apostles were preaching, they had no New Testament. They had no authority for what they said. How could people know whether they truly came from God? Their words were authenticated by miracles and visible signs that proved their authority. The apostles were recognized as God's messengers because of the sign gifts. The Bereans did that. The Bible says the Bereans searched the scriptures to see whether or not the things the apostles were saying were true. And the Bible says that God has exalted his word above his name. The Bible is very objective. It says what it says. It means what it says. If you find out what it means, you'll discover it doesn't mean two things. It means one thing. It's an objective truth. When we speak the word of truth, we speak the word of truth, and it's based upon the word of God. Where the Word of God is central, people grow strong in their faith. So let me tell you what the purpose of these gifts are that God gives to us. First of all, the Bible says these gifts are given to us to build up others in the family of God. Now, there's a word that is used. I remember this word growing up in the church, wondering what in the world it meant to be edified. People were always talking about being sanctified and edified, and I didn't know what it meant. One day I realized that the word edify comes from the word edifice, which means building. So the word to edify means to build up. The Bible says that we are given gifts, according to Ephesians 4:12, for the edifying of the body of Christ. The reason God has gifted you and me with these several gifts that we've talked about is so that when we utilize these gifts, we are building up the body of Christ. How many of you know some people have the gift of tearing down the body of Christ, but it didn't come from God? It came from the other direction. God has called you and me to develop the gifts that He's placed within us so that when we utilize those gifts, we're helping others grow and be strengthened in their faith and become better Christians and better followers of Christ. We build up. It says in this same passage of Scripture, for the equipping of the saints, for the work of the ministry, for the edifying of the body of Christ. And in 1 Corinthians we read, since you are zealous for spiritual gifts, let it be for the edification of the church that you seek to excel. God has given to you and me a gift of ministry so that we will build people up instead of tearing them down. If your gift is encouragement, you speak hope instead of criticism. If your gift is serving, you meet needs instead of ignoring them. If your gift is teaching, you bring truth instead of confusion. When you use your gifts, you push back against the negativity of the world and you help make the church and the people in it stronger. So we're given these gifts to establish believers. So you say, Pastor Jeremiah, what does it mean to be established? Well, it means that you don't get blown around by everything that happens, that when some new thing comes, that somebody says it's from God, you know whether or not it's from God. Because you've dug your roots down deep into the Scripture, you know what is true. And let me say something to you. When you know what is true, you know what is false, right? When you know what is true from the Word of God, the things that aren't true to the Word of God become really evident to you. You may not even be able to express it. You may be able to say, that doesn't sound right to me. And it doesn't sound right to you because it's not right. It's not from the Word of God. The Word of God tests everything. And when we have spiritual gifts, the Bible says, what happens is we help each other to get established in the faith. We encourage one another. We strengthen one another. We go through difficult times with one another. And we together help one another in their faith. Paul wrote in Romans, I long to see you that I may impart to you some spiritual gift that you may be established. You might ask, how do I get established? Well, when people use their spiritual gifts within the church, they bless us with those gifts. They help you and me become more established in what we believe. And when I use the gift that God has given to me, my great honor and purpose is to build you up and to establish you in the faith. Even as today, what I want you to know is what the Bible says about spiritual gifts, so that when someone comes and tells you something that's not true, you know where to find the truth. What am I doing? I'm using the gift that God has given me to instruct and encourage and to build up and to establish. And here's the last thing that spiritual gifts do, and this is really neat and pretty special. The Bible says that when you and I use our spiritual gifts, we bring honor and glory to Jesus Christ. We exalt Him. Listen to 1 Peter 4:11. If anyone speaks, let him speak as the oracles of God. If anyone ministers, let him do it with the ability which God supplies, that in all things God may be glorified through Jesus Christ, to whom belong the glory and the dominion forever and ever. Amen. What is Scripture saying? It is saying, if you have a gift of speaking, speak for the glory of God, and God will be glorified. If you have the gift of serving, serve God with all your heart, and God will be glorified. The Bible says, let men see your good works, that they may glorify your Father who is in heaven. If you have the gift of teaching, study diligently, teach creatively, do it with the strength and skill within you, and the God of glory will gain even more glory because of what you're doing. Bringing glory to God's one of our chief purposes as Christians, and we might as well roll up our sleeves and in the power of the Spirit get after it. Use your gift, and when you do, you bring honor and glory to the Lord Jesus Christ. And that's not just for people like me, that's for all of us, because as we've learned so far in this little tutorial, we all have a spiritual gift from God. Now, in the whole doctrine of spiritual gifts, there are some issues that come up. Let me just deal with three of them before we bring the conclusion to this message. I don't know that there's anything that has been more controversial among Christians than this. And sometimes it's just that we don't know. First of all, I'd like to call out the spirituality problem. Have you ever encountered somebody who's got a spiritual gift, and it may be obvious to you that they do, and because of that, they flaunt this gift and they make you know that they're spiritual people? Well, I'm here to tell you something that'll surprise you. You can have a spiritual gift and be a carnal Christian. The Bible says about the Corinthians, they fell behind in no spiritual gift. In other words, they had all the gifts. And yet the church in Corinth was the most carnal church in the New Testament history book. When I was a pastor in Fort Wayne, Indiana, there was another church there that was quite large, and they decided to open a bookstore. And lo and behold, they opened the bookstore and they called it the Corinthian Bookstore. I called the pastor one day. I said, "Have you ever read Corinthians?" And he said, "What do you mean?" I said, "Why in the world would you call your bookstore the Corinthian Bookstore? It's the most carnal church. I wouldn't want to be Corinthian anything." About 2 months later, he changed it and got it right. But Corinthians were not good people. They were carnal people. All of this information that you read, go home and read it today. You'll see what I'm talking about. But that church, we are told, was number one in spiritual gifts. They all had spiritual gifts. But because they had spiritual gifts, they weren't spiritual. They held those gifts because they were from God, and they used them in many cases for their own purposes, and they got into a lot of trouble. And Paul scathed them. In 1 Corinthians, he lets them have it, and he should have because of what they were doing. The ironic fact is you can be greatly gifted and still not be walking with the Lord. So don't let spiritual gifts be the standard of your Christianity. The second problem is what I call the specialist problem. This is really common, believe it or not. Sometimes someone will say to me, "Pastor, you've been encouraging us to share our faith, but I don't do that because I don't have the gift of evangelism." Well, that doesn't get you off the hook, not even close. Because while there are people who have the gift of evangelism, all of us are called to go into the world and share our faith. Somebody says, "I don't give because I don't have the gift of giving." Come on now. You know, there are people, according to the Bible, who have the gift of giving. And it says, if you have that gift, you should use it liberally. Did you see that? But the Bible also knows that we might not have that gift, but we still have the responsibility. All of the gifts have both a special and a general application. Generally speaking, we all should be evangelists. We should all be serving. We should all be speaking the truth. But sometimes the Lord comes along and he puts his hand on someone and gives them a special ability in one of these things. And that is a spiritual gift. But it doesn't take you away from your responsibility to do the things that the Bible tells you to do. Just because you don't have the gift of evangelism doesn't mean you can't share the gospel with somebody you love. You may feel like you don't do it well, but do it. Because that's what God has called us to do. God calls every one of us to teach, to encourage, to serve. And these are not just gifts for a few. They're a part of what it means to be a follower of Jesus Christ. Thirdly, there's the self-centered problem. There are other people who fall into a self-centered problem. They start to think, "My spiritual gifts are for me." That's not true. God didn't give you a gift for yourself. That's not what God is up to. God gave you gifts to help others. Once again, Scripture says that these gifts are to profit all. There's an old adage that goes something like this: if God has given you a gift, Use it, don't abuse it, or you will lose it. And that is a good admonition. You can let a gift atrophy. A gift that isn't used is ultimately lost in terms of its effectiveness for God. Once you figure out what God has gifted you to do, your goal should be to polish that gift. Sharpen that tool. Use it all that you can for the glory of God while there is still time.
1: Amen. And, you know, that's what you do. You go to school. You learn. You sharpen your sword. You get ready to be useful to the Lord. Sometimes the sharpening part of it is, well, it can be monotonous if you're not careful. I remember as a student in seminary, I used to think, I should be out preaching somewhere. What am I doing in this carol in the library? But, you know, God wants to sharpen you up, and I am so thankful that I didn't neglect that part of my life because I've been fishing out of that stream for a long time, and I'm very grateful. Hey, listen, we are going to take a break for the weekend, and I hope you will get to church. Be an encouragement to someone. 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And be sure to look for us on television because we're on a network somewhere near you, hopefully not while church is going on. If so, record the service on television. Be sure to go to church in person. Be there and encouragement to others, and God will honor that. We'll see you here next week, right here on this same station, this same time.
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0: Don Moen with his take on the beautiful Psalm 23. Now, if you enjoy songs by Don Moen or any other artist, why not let us know today? There She Goes, Miss Persia. That is your title once again in Insight for Living. 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
1: Occasionally, but very rarely, life delivers moments that clearly feel monumental, even providential. It's as though God orchestrated all the key elements, like stars lining up in the skies, and something dramatic occurs that changes history forever. Today on Insight for Living, Chuck Swindoll describes one such moment. In his biographical study of Esther, he'll show us how this woman of strength and dignity walked hand in hand with destiny. Chuck is teaching from the first and second chapter of the book that bears her name, and he titled today's message, There She Goes, Miss Persia.
2: God not only moves in unusual ways, he also moves, I'm convinced, on uneventful days. I think he is just as involved in the mundane events as he is in the miraculous. I believe his hand is in it all. Let me illustrate from the scriptures a perfect example of an unknown young woman whose life had nothing to do with the events we're going to spend our time looking at for the next number of minutes. And yet in God's tapestry, he was weaving together an unknown orphaned young woman into the life of the most powerful man in the Persian Empire. My Bible is open to one of the most least read sections of the scriptures, the book of Esther. Like the story begins, now it took place in the days of Ahasuerus, the same one who reigned from India to Ethiopia over 127 provinces. He gave a banquet. Now, there's nothing new about banquets in nobility. That's common, standard operating procedure. He gave a banquet, however, that was like no other banquet. Observe the size of it. It was for all his princes and attendants, army officers of Persia, so there was military brass as well as nobility, the nobles and the princes of his provinces being in his presence, when he displayed the riches of his royal glory and the splendor of his great majesty for many days. Now look, 180 days. We're talking 6 months of banqueting. He invited, however, another group and a larger group to a second banquet on the heels of the first. When those days were completed, we read in verse 5, the same king gave another banquet and it lasted 7 days. It was for all the people who were present in Susa, the capital, from the greatest to the least in the court of the garden of the king's palace. So now he opens the doors and lets anybody in, from the least to the greatest. And they must have come by the hundreds, maybe by the thousands. Think of that place. 7 days. Drinks were served in golden vessels of various kind, and the royal wine was plentiful according to the king's bounty. Hold nothing back. Bring it on. Let them have all they want for 7 days. This went on. The queen wasn't there. Apparently, in the king's orders, there would not be the presence of Queen Vashti and her friends. So verse 9 tells us she gave a banquet for the women in the palace which belonged to King Ahasuerus. So in another part of this palace, she held her banquet. On the seventh day, when the heart of the king was merry with wine, the guy was soused. He was drunk. And while he was in this drunken, unrestrained mental state, he makes a command to his wise men that are at least listed here, the seven eunuchs who served in his presence. And this is what he commanded. They were to bring Queen Vashti before the king, her royal crown, the original says turban, whatever. She was to wear her royal headpiece in order to display her beauty to the people and the princes, for she was beautiful. You can count on this. When Scripture says she's beautiful, it really means it. It isn't trying to show favor toward her because she's a queen. If she was ugly, it would probably say she was ugly. But when it says she's beautiful, it means she was a knockout. And she was to come wearing her royal headdress, and she was to display her beauty for all of his half-drunk friends to see. Now, some Jewish scholars wrestle with what this means. Some suggest it simply meant she was to come unveiled, which would have been scandal enough in a Persian court. Others suggest that she was to come wearing only her crown, which would have been another kind of scandal. She said no. Queen Vashti, verse 12, refused to come at the king's command. Alexander White, a writer of Old Testament and New Testament characters, does a masterful job with the book of Esther, lifting a little section from what he has written. Whatever the royal order that came to her out of the banqueting hall exactly was, the brave queen refused to obey it. Her beauty was her own and her husband's. It was not for open show among hundreds of half-drunk men. I shall leave this part of the unsavory story veiled up in all the restrained and dignified language of the sacred writer. Doesn't that sound like something written in the 19th century? Isn't that beautiful? I won't let my imaginations run wild. Well, not being Alexander White, I did. And I'll tell you what, I admire Vashti. I admire Queen Vashti. Since when does submission mean that the wife is a sexual pawn in the carnal desires of her husband, no matter what they may be? It was never God's design that a wife submit to whatever extreme whims a husband may entertain. To carry out evil desires from his mind is to rob a woman of her dignity, and to display her before a public that would have nothing in mind but lust is not submission, it's slavery. And it's still slavery. And it isn't right. And I applaud Vashti for her courageous decision. Marriage does not give a husband the right or the license to fulfill his basest fantasies by using his wife as a thing. I think I'm about unshockable, having been in ministry, but every once in a while I have to suck in my breath in a bit of shock when I hear what some men demand of their wives, calling it submission. It is really a shame. Be careful, men, what you command of the woman God has given you. Be certain that it doesn't assault her dignity as a person and turn a lovely human being into a sexual thing for you or for others to watch. Well, Queen Vashti's words enraged the king. He absolutely couldn't stand it. Remember, he's drunk. Verse 12 tells us, the king became very angry and his wrath burned within him. Naturally, in this condition, he's got men around who want to do nothing more than please him, regardless of what it would require. And so he said to the wise men who understood the times, men who were close to him, and they are described, or at least they are named in verse 14, not to be confused with the eunuchs mentioned earlier, those who were close to him, seven princes of Persia and Media who had access to the king's presence and sat in the first place in the kingdom. These would be his cabinet, his advisors, if a king would ever submit to such. And his question is, according to law, what is to be done with Queen Vashti? Because she did not obey the command of King Ahasuerus delivered by the eunuchs. What are we going to do? What's our game plan? In the presence of the king and the princes, Memucan said this. By the way, one of my sources, interesting enough, said there's extra biblical literature to prove that Memucan had trouble at home. And he naturally would use this as an opportunity to give his wife a message indirectly stamped with the signet of the king's ring. And so he said, Queen Vashti has wronged not only the king, but all the princes and all the peoples who are in all the provinces of King Ahasuerus. I would say that's a little overreaction, wouldn't you? But he says it nevertheless. The queen's conduct will become known to all the women, causing them to look with contempt on their husbands, saying, King Ahasuerus commanded Queen Vashti to be brought into his presence, and she didn't come. You see, the fear, obviously, is that before long, all women will be doing what Queen Vashti has done, and the men will lose control of their wives. And this day, the ladies of Persia and Media who have heard of the queen's conduct will speak in the same way to all the king's princes. And there will be plenty of contempt and anger. Can't you hear this all men's gathering as they are all agree? Yeah, that's right, man. My wife's like that. Man, she hears about Vashti. She's going to go nuts. She's already a rebel, but she's going to get absolutely out of it. On and on and on. And finally, he's got the king all ready for his suggestion. If it pleases the king, let a royal edict be issued by him. And let it be written in the laws of the Medes and the Persians. Remember, that's the law that's never changed. So that it cannot be repealed that Vashti should come no more into the presence of King Ahasuerus. Now, that was his right. He certainly had the right to say, that's it, curtains. You've seen the last of me, lady. You're gone. So directly, this edict had to do with his own home and his own marriage. But he goes further. Let the king give her royal position to another who is more worthy than she. Now, right about now, you're probably thinking, what in the world does all of this have to do with righteous things? I mean, I am trying to find Esther in this book, and I can't find. All I've got is a banquet and a king and more than 6 months of drinking and display of carnal appetites. And wait a minute. Remember what we said? God not only moves in mysterious ways, he moves in mundane days. His hand is not removed from this scene. Did you notice what I just read? Vashti will be gone, and let the king give her position to another more worthy than she. Enter Esther. But what you have to remember is that Esther doesn't have the foggiest idea of this little chamber of men with their little minds working out their little frustrations regarding their own homes. Esther is about her business, living her life just like your daughter and mine, or your son and mine, or you and I are living our lives today, knowing nothing of a chamber where they are meeting that will have something to do, quite possibly, with our entire future. This is the beauty of the Christian life. This is the wonder of God's sovereignty. He works in these remarkable ways, moving and pushing and changing minds until he brings even, let me say it, out of the most carnal and secular of settings, a decision that will set our course anew. We're going to see that all the way through this book, and I love it. So little is said of this. We live in such an ultra-Christian mentality that we think God is asleep when it comes to nations, or God is out of touch when it comes to carnal banquets, or God wrings his hands when it comes to godless rulers who make decisions that are so unfair, in fact, so rash and even stupid. Trust me, God is at work even in an ancient scene like Persia. Look at verse 20. They go a little further in the edict than I think would be practically possible to require. When the king's edict, which he shall make, is heard throughout all his kingdom, great as it is, then all women will give honor to their husbands, great and small. I'm not sure about that. And this word pleased the king and the princes, and the king did as Memucan proposed. He sent letters to all the king's provinces, to each province according to its script, and to every people according to their language. Notice what it says. Every man shall be the master in his own house and the one who speaks in the language of his own people. He'll be in charge and he will speak for the family. Now, I want to ask you a question. Since when did a letter from the king make any wife submissive? Okay? I'm all for submission, as long as it's biblical kind of submission. I'm all for the husband being the leader of the home, as long as it's God's kind of leader, set forth in Scripture, not some wild, fundamentalistic concept of leadership and submission. I'm all for those roles, and I believe in them, and I preach them every chance I get. But the perversion of such, or the requirement of such, always amazes me. Since when did legislation bring about submission? Certainly from some king no one had ever met, or very few of them. Nevertheless, it goes out, and the plan begins to unfold. Back to Alexander White. Let us take heed to note that the sacred writer's whole point is this, that the divine hand was, all the time, overruling Ahasuerus's brutality, Vashti's brave womanliness, and Esther's beauty. And her elevation into Vashti's vacant seat, all this, more than all this, to work together for the deliverance and the well-being of the remnant of Israel that still lay dispersed in the vast empire of Persia. Wow, is that great? God's heart is on his people, a remnant in Persia, away from Zion. He must preserve them from extinction. That requires decisions from the top, and that requires one of his people to be there, namely Esther, who will someday be sitting beside Ahasuerus, whom she doesn't even know today. After these things, the next chapter begins. For a moment, if you will allow me, put your index finger here at Esther 2 and turn ahead to Proverbs chapter 21. Job, Psalms, Proverbs 21. Here it is. Verse 1. Here is a verse that is seldom mentioned, but it needs to be underscored today. The king's heart is like channels of water in the hand of the Lord. He turns it wherever he wishes. Isn't that beautiful? Here's King Ahasuerus, who has written on the stones that have been unearthed, the king of the world. And all he is a little tributary in the hands of Almighty God. He will move his heart wherever he, capital H, wishes. And I got news for all of us in case we've forgotten. God is in no hurry. You've discovered that, haven't you? You know, we all think if God's in this, he'll change things. Like within an hour or so. Certainly by sundown. Absolutely by the end of the week. No. I've said nothing about timing. God does not go by the human clock. Compared to the works of mankind, God is extremely deliberate and painfully slow. He moves ever so slowly. I'm not original in this, but God's wheels grind slowly and exceedingly fine. Don't worry. Get a big picture today. Put your anxieties on hold. God is at work. If he is able to move the heart of the king like little channels and of water coming from the reservoir, then believe me, he's able to reshape and rechannel lives that right now you think are long gone, lost, and calling their own shots. No, not at all. Now, Esther chapter 2. Quickly now, back to Esther chapter 2. After these things, that's enough to make you go back to sleep. Having done all of this, we're back to the palace. So what? After what things? Oh, wait a minute. When you read your Bibles, pay attention to little particles, to opening lines, to that which the average reader would say, let's get on to what's exciting. Pause and look. I did that. I've been studying this for some time, and I found that after these things is pregnant with meaning. It is full of truth. Remember what I told you to put on the back burner in chapter 1? In the third year of his reign. Now, when I read after these things, I thought, well, fourth year of his reign. How about the end of the third year of his reign? And I began to read through the chapter, and I didn't find any help until I came to verse 16 of chapter 2, where Esther, who wins the Miss Persia contest, Esther is taken to King Ahasuerus to his royal palace in the 10th month, which is the month Tebeth, in the 7th year of his reign. You're telling me 4 years have gone by in between chapters 1 and 2. So I thought, what happened during those 4 years? Learn a little history. Ahasuerus, also known as King Xerxes, reigned, and you count backwards because it's B.C., from 486 to 465 B.C. 486 to 465. The events of chapter 1 must have happened 483, because it's in the third year. The events of chapter 2 must have occurred 479, since it's 7 years from when he begins, right? What happened in 480-479? Well, that's a great question. I'm glad you asked. History books tell us that this particular king, whom the books call Xerxes, and I quote, made an ambitious but disastrous attempt to conquer Greece. He returned defeated. So, after these things, he led an expedition to wipe out this growing giant on the surface, Greece, and he was defeated. And like a dog that's been whipped, he tucked his tail between his legs and went yiping back to Susa, the capital, lonely. And he opened the doors of the palace. And there was no lovely wife to greet him with arms outstretched. No comforting words of understanding. For the first time, he has been defeated on the battlefield. There's nothing good on the stove in the kitchen. And he's lonely.
1: Xerxes returned from his greatest defeat to an empty palace, a king that was powerful beyond measure, but he was profoundly alone. 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I'm Bill Meyer. 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
1: 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And now we move on to some music as we begin this hour with His Eyes on the Sparrow. 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

Time stands at 10:15, and we'll continue with more music. Benny Hester singing When God Ran, a song about grace, reminding us of the story of the prodigal son. Then afterwards, Shelley, Sweet By and By.

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1: TWR is speaking hope across the globe, and to learn about our international ministry, the right place to be is twr.org. Brian Felton continues our music hour, Because He Loved Me. Then also headed your way, we have Bernie Dimet chatting with us in Fresh.

0: To a lesser or greater degree, those who profess a faith in Jesus Christ will invariably suffer. For some, that may merely involve scorn or ridicule. But for countless others down through the centuries, it's cost them their lives. Hi, I'm Bernie Diamond, and welcome again to Fresh. In the 16th century, Anne Askew, a young English poet and Protestant reformer, was arrested and tortured for rejecting Catholicism. Offered freedom if she recanted, she refused, answering her interrogators with clarity and even wit. Despite the brutal treatment, she spoke of her joy in Christ and her certainty of a heavenly reward. As she was burned at the stake, eyewitnesses recorded her praying aloud and quoting scripture until her voice was silenced by the flames. She lived and died with the unshakable assurance that God's promise outweighed any earthly suffering. Said Jesus to his followers, Luke chapter 6, beginning at verse 22, "Blessed are you when people hate you, and when they exclude you, revile you, and defame you on account of the Son of Man. Rejoice in that day and leap for joy, for surely your reward is great in heaven, for that is what their ancestors did to the prophets." Over the last few days, we've chatted about fearless faith and bold belief. Too many of Christ's followers today have become all too shy about their faith, hiding their light under a bushel for fear of recrimination. Why? When Jesus, in the face of persecution, called us blessed. When the world turns up the heat, remember, no fire on earth can burn away the reward that awaits you. So rejoice in that day, leap for joy, for surely your reward is great in heaven. That's God's word, fresh for you today. Look, the research is absolutely clear. Those who read their Bible four times a week or more are the ones who grow into spiritual maturity and live their lives in victory.
1: Thanks so much, Bernie, for sharing that insight. 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All you need to do is go to twr.org/Africa, then select Eastern Southern Africa, and subscribe to our newsletter. 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

0: In his third letter to the early church, the Apostle John writes, "I have no greater joy than to hear that my children are walking in the truth." 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
1: Five a.m. has arrived, and now it's Woman of Hope featuring with Tammy and Carol explaining the dangers of prejudice. 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
2: I wonder if you've ever heard the story of the Ugly Duckling, a story written by a Danish poet and author, Hans Christian Andersen. In the story, a mother duck hatches a brood of ducklings. One duckling's very different from all the others. He's large, awkward, and ugly. When they all grow up, this ugly duckling turns out to be a swan, one of the most beautiful of all the birds.
3: Oh, Tammy, I know that story. My mother used to read it to me when I was a child. I used to feel so sorry for the duckling when all the other animals picked on it for being so ugly. But I loved the ending. When he became such a beautiful swan, all the others were so surprised.
2: In just the same way, sometimes we might discover that what is right in front of our eyes is very different from what we expected.
3: We probably all have experiences like that, don't we? And it can come as a great surprise. I believe Sandy, our guest today, had an experience a long time ago that taught her a very important lesson about judging someone on how they look.

0: Welcome to Women of Hope. I'm Tammy. There's a little saying. I wonder if you've heard it. You can't judge a book by its cover. I'm sure you've heard this saying.
1: I have. And you know, it tells us that the outside cover of the book doesn't always give you a good idea of whether or not the story is good. It's just the same with people. But we often do make quick judgments, don't we?
0: Oh dear, I think we're all a bit guilty of that sometimes. Let's find out what happened to Sandy.
1: Welcome, Sandy, and tell us, what happened such a very long time ago that made you realize that you had made a mistake?
2: Hi, Carol. Yes, it was a long time ago. I was 7 years old and my brother was 5. He had just started walking with me to and from school. One day, something very interesting happened that changed me for the rest of my life.
1: Tell us about it.
2: I must first tell you a little about the boy who helped to change me. I'm sure you've heard the words being in love.
1: Oh, yes. I think it happens to all of us sometimes. We like someone so much, we want to be with them all the time.
2: That's right. Well, I had a nickname for this boy. It was the opposite of being in love. I named him In Hate because I decided that I hated him.

0: that's a strong nickname. What did he do to make you feel like that?
1: Well, actually, nothing at all. You see, I'm Italian, and most Italians have dark hair. I had seen plenty of them in my 7 years, and there were many children at my school who had blonde or light brown hair, so I was used to that too. But this boy had bright orange hair, and that's not all. He also had a pale white face that was covered in hundreds of freckles. Not just a few, but hundreds. I had never seen anyone like that in my entire life, and I thought he looked very ugly. So ugly, in fact, that I thought he must be a very terrible boy to have been made to look like that. And you see, I must hate him if he is so ugly looking. It seemed like the only thing to do.
0: I guess that would make perfect sense to a 7-year-old. But did your brother feel the same way?
1: Oh, no. He had no idea that I felt like that until this one particular day.
0: So what happened on that day?
1: We were both walking home from school, and I happened to notice that In Hate was walking behind us. You see, that's what I called him, even though I knew his name. So I told my brother that this very ugly creature was following and that we'd better rush home quickly before he could catch up. And so we ran. That's when we got the surprise.
0: He started running after you?
1: No. As we ran, my little brother fell and grazed his knee quite badly and began to cry. Everything tipped out of his little school bag and fell everywhere. I had to stop and help him, but I was terrified that In Hate was going to be upon us any second.
0: And did he catch up with you?
1: Yes. Not only caught up with us, but to my complete surprise, he actually stopped to help. He comforted my brother, picked up all his pencils, and made sure we were okay. I was completely stunned. I couldn't believe it.
0: And that would seem like a perfectly normal thing for another child to do, wouldn't it?
1: Well, yes, but not for a very ugly child whom I had decided was a monster.
0: So he wasn't a monster after all?
1: Not only was he not a monster, but he was so kind to us. You see, we were one of the first families of migrants to move into the area, and no one had been kind to us like that. We were the different ones, just like the ugly duckling. We were often called names and treated badly. But this boy was going out of his way to look after us. I had never experienced that from anyone.
0: So others were unkind and cruel to you, but he treated you in just the opposite way.
1: Yes, he, the one who I thought was so terrible, turned out to be the kindest of all.
0: That must have been such a surprise to you.
1: Absolutely, yes. It made me realize that what a person looks like on the outside does not show you what's in their heart. We look on the outside of a person, but God looks on the heart, on what's inside. We often can't see that. Actually, people can be very good at hiding what's in their heart, but God knows and sees it all. On that day, I had a little peek into this boy's heart, and what I saw was very beautiful indeed.
0: Wow. How did that affect you?
1: I wish I could say that I don't ever judge other people, but I can't. After all, other experiences throughout my life have shown me that people are not always kind. And if we've been hurt, then we become very cautious about trusting people, don't we? It's actually very important to realize that being cautious is a normal thing, to avoid danger or to avoid being hurt. But prejudice is making up your mind before you have any information. I think that incident way back in my childhood taught me not to make up my mind about a person until I could see what that person was really like. It taught me to give them the opportunity to be trusted.
0: Has that incident made a difference to you as an adult in any way?
1: Oh, yes. One way that comes to my mind immediately is that I am naturally drawn toward people who are very different from me, people who come from other cultures and countries. Because of this, I now have some very valuable friends whom I would never have known if it wasn't for Jeffrey. That was his real name.
0: That's quite a gift that he left you then, isn't it?
1: Yeah. Oh, yes. A very valuable gift. Thank you, God, for making different people in different places. And thank you, Jeffrey.

0: On Women of Hope today, Sandy has just shared with us how she learned not to judge people by how they look on the outside. Sandy, is there anything else that has influenced you not to judge other people?
1: Well, Carol, there is a story in God's Word, the Bible, about a man called Jonah. In this story, we learn how God feels about us judging other people. Jonah was a prophet from a place called Galilee in Israel, and his story takes place over 700 years BC, or before Jesus Christ was born. During this period of history, Assyria was a powerful, violent nation and Israel's most dreaded enemy. The Lord spoke to Jonah and told him to go to Nineveh, the capital of Assyria, and deliver a message to the people of that city. Jonah was supposed to warn them to change their evil ways or suffer the consequences of their wickedness. If they didn't listen, God would destroy them.
0: So tell us more. Did he go?
1: He had no intention of going whatsoever. Instead of obeying God, Jonah took off in the opposite direction. The Assyrians had done terrible things to Jonah's people. For him to go to their capital city would have been terrifying. Imagine going to the house of your enemy to deliver a message that you know is going to make you very unpopular. He knew too that if he gave them the message, the people might listen and act on it. Then God would not punish them, because God's nature is to forgive. Jonah hated the Assyrians and probably would have liked to see God punish them. So as well as being scared of them, like I was of Jeffrey, he also would have been angry with them and wanted them destroyed.
0: So what happened?
1: Well, God did something extraordinary to bring Jonah back when he went off in the opposite direction. You may have heard the story of Jonah and the big fish. Some people say it was a whale. Let me tell you this part of the story from the Bible. To get away, Jonah bought a ticket to travel on a ship. He set off, hoping to escape from God and the task he had given him to do. But God sent a violent storm that was about to break up the ship. The sailors were terrified and threw some cargo overboard to lighten the ship. Jonah was asleep in the ship, so the captain woke him up. "How can you sleep in this storm?" he asked him. "Get up and pray to your God to save us all." After a while, the terrified sailors asked Jonah, "What should we do to stop this storm?" Jonah told them it was because he was running away from God. So he said to them, "Throw me into the sea and it will become calm again." But the sailors just rowed harder. This made no difference. So finally they threw Jonah into the sea. Immediately the storm stopped. The sailors were amazed and worshipped the true God. Now, here is the extraordinary thing that God did. God arranged for a very big fish to swallow Jonah. He stayed inside the fish for 3 days and 3 nights. Then Jonah cried out to God, worshipped him, and promised to obey him. Then God made the big fish spit Jonah out onto the beach.
0: Can you imagine what this must have been like for Jonah? First, the terrifying storm. Then telling the sailors to throw him in the sea. And finally, thinking he was going to drown but being swallowed by that big fish. Imagine the smell in that fish's stomach. So what do you think Jonah did as soon as the fish spat him out? I think I know. But tell us, Sandy.
1: Jonah hurried off to Nineveh and bravely told the people God's message. They listened. And what do you think? They changed their ways, and God did not punish them after all. Now, you would think Jonah would have been pleased, but he wasn't. Jonah walked away from the situation, mad at God. He built himself a little shelter outside the city and sat there and sulked.
0: Now, why did he do that?
1: He thought God should have destroyed those people instead of sparing them. He was so angry with God that he said he'd rather die than live.
0: I see. So even though he could see that God loved these people enough to lead them to a new life, Jonah wanted to hold on to his hatred.
1: That's right. Jonah was angry and didn't think they deserved to be forgiven. That sounds silly to us, doesn't it? Jonah throwing a tantrum. After all, he was a grown man. But think about it for a minute. Is there anyone you can think of that you resent and you don't want them to be successful? Is there someone who's done bad things to you and maybe you'd like revenge? That's what Jonah was feeling. He wanted those people to suffer because of what they'd done to his own people. But Jonah couldn't see into these people's hearts as God could. And he didn't understand that God's mercy and salvation is for everyone, not just the people we think deserve it.
0: So we really need to guard against those kinds of feelings, hatred, resentment, revenge in our own hearts, don't we?
1: Yes. Holding on to those feelings harms our relationship with those people and our relationship with God. It also harms our own hearts. You can feel those things hurting you. They're not pleasant feelings, are they?
0: Oh no, definitely not. So if we feel hatred or resentment against someone, what can we do about it?
1: Well, if God is willing to forgive people who do terrible things, like the Ninevites did, He is also more than willing to forgive us for holding on to these feelings towards others. We only have to ask Him to forgive us and help us change, and He wipes our hearts clean. Do you know what I do? When those feelings creep back through a memory or my thoughts, I simply tell them to leave. I say to that feeling or thought, God has forgiven me for feeling like that. Go away. You're not welcome here. My heart only has room for love.
0: Wow, Sandy. And does it go away?
1: Eventually. It's something we can learn to do and get better and better at doing. After a while, it's almost like those feelings simply can't get into my heart in the first place. I've made it one of my life's goals to be a person who cannot be offended.
0: Tell us what you mean by that.
1: Well, if someone acts in a way that could offend me, I try to imagine what they've done sliding right off me as if I have oil on my back. It doesn't stick to me. I decide not to respond. And I try to forgive that person straight away. Often they don't even realize they have done or said something that could offend me. It's not always easy because sometimes it has hurt me. But I ask God to help me.
0: What if the person has done something really serious against you and you need to respond?
1: In that case, for example, if you've been robbed or someone has threatened you, you can take action without the ill feeling.
0: Can you give us an example?
1: Sure. If someone steals something, I can report them to the police so that they can deal with the situation appropriately. But whatever happens, and no matter how it has affected me, I try to let go of any anger or resentment against the person who has stolen something.
0: How do you find the strength to do that?
1: Well, God has forgiven me for all the things that I do wrong. So, do I have the right to hang on to my anger and resentment? No one's perfect. Least of all me. I have made plenty of mistakes. We all do. If we had to pay for every one of those mistakes, we'd be paying for a long, long time to reach perfection, wouldn't we? In fact, we could never reach it. You see, Jesus has already paid for all my sins. He took the punishment for me when He died on the cross. I have been set free.
0: Just like the people of Nineveh.
1: Exactly.
0: Thank you for sharing your story with us, Sandy.
1: Thank you for the privilege, Carol.

0: Welcome back to Women of Hope. Did you notice what Sandy said about not being perfect? Are you perfect, Tammy? You never seem to get angry.
1: Oh, Carol, you just haven't seen me angry. But what do you think? Of course I'm not perfect. You might not see me get angry, but I sure do sometimes, that's for sure.
0: I think we all do. I know I've held on to bad feelings about others when they've said or done something to upset me. But Sandy's right. Jesus died, and he took the punishment that we deserve. And God's word tells us that he rose again and is the one who stands before God the Father in our place. So now we have the right to ask God to forgive us. And you know what? He will.
1: Let's ask him to do that right now. Would you like to join me? Father God, thank you for sending your son, Jesus, to die on the cross, to take the punishment for the wrong things we say and do. Please forgive us and help us to forgive others when they say and do things that hurt us. Help us not to hold on to feelings of anger and resentment against them. We pray this in the strong name of Jesus Christ. Amen.
0: Our time has gone for today. And if you would like to contact us and tell us your story or to ask any questions, please write.
1: Thank you for being with us. We'll look forward to the next time. And God bless you.

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3: Adam is the head of the human race. Paul is saying that we all sinned in Adam, our representative. Since you were in Adam, the head of the human race when he sinned, you also can be in Christ. Haven't you wondered why he could say, I am crucified with Christ? I was raised with him. How can he say that? Because in the mind of God, just as we were all in Adam, the head of our fallen race, we by faith become part of that body in Christ, now having been raised from the dead.

0: As a Christian, you can't fully understand all that Jesus Christ gained for you at Calvary until you understand all that you lost in the Garden of Eden. In fact, people can't even respond to the gospel message without first admitting that they have a problem of sin from which they need to be saved. The story of the gospel is really a story of two different Adams, the one who obeyed God and the one who didn't. Today on Wisdom for the Heart, Stephen Davey begins a series from Romans 5 and 6 called The First and Second Adam. We'll begin this series next with this message called Terminal.
1: The first epidemic recorded in human history was called the Black Death, later known as the bubonic plague. It started in China around the year 1334, and it quickly spread to India and Persia, places in Russia, and ultimately into Europe. Before it was over, millions of people died. Their symptoms involved the swelling of their throats and these black blotches that would appear on their bodies and faces. And after a few days of high fever and pain, they would die. 60 million people died. If you can imagine the panic during these days, one out of every four Europeans died. It affected every family and every home, every individual. Well, according to the Bible, that wasn't the first epidemic to affect mankind, and it would not be the worst. There is a plague of a different sort. It is a far more deadly epidemic that has spread throughout the world. It has infected now some 5 billion people. It is a plague called sin, and it is fatal, and the statistics are consistent. One out of one dies. There aren't many people who want to talk about death. Well, there aren't many people who would stare death in the face and want to talk about it. Some are. It's interesting, Christianity Today recently carried excerpts of interviews with very old people, and humorous interviews they were, like Jeannie Calment, 120 years of age. Imagine, born in 1883. She was interviewed and asked to describe her vision for the future. She responded, "Very brief." Another woman was asked the benefits of living to the age of 102, and she answered, "There's no peer pressure." I like this lady's spunk. She had never married. She literally made a request in writing to her pastor named John Fetterman, who shared it with Christianity Today, to make sure there would be no male pallbearers at her funeral. She explained, "They wouldn't take me out while I was alive. I'm not gonna let them take me out when I'm dead." Death, what a subject. Once when I was in middle school, we were traveling as a family and we were all packed into one hotel room, two boys on the floor, two sharing a bed, my mom and dad in the other. And she was still awake for some reason. We were all asleep. And she told me that suddenly, without any reason or provocation, I sat up in bed and I looked at the wall across the room and I shouted out one word, "Death." And I laid back down and went to sleep. Of course, it ruined the night for my mother. She checked on me constantly. An interesting thing, and how scary it would be for a parent to hear a child suddenly wake up and holler, "Death." Is that some sign? I have no idea what I was thinking or dreaming. Perhaps I was calling for the end of my brothers. Who knows? Frankly, the world doesn't really want to think about the issue of death. It would like to skirt it. There are a number of philosophies that have helped men deny it or ignore it. Let me give you some of them. One is fatalism. This could be called the doctrine of despair. This is the belief that events are fixed in advance. Man has no responsibility. People are like leaves blown about by the wind. There's nothing you can do but see what fate brings you. Skepticism is another philosophy. It endorses the view that nothing can be known for certain. We can't know God personally. There is no absolute answer regarding life or death. And any view that is dogmatic regarding death is presumptuous. The philosophy of Epicureanism, or hedonism would be another name, says life is all you get, so get all you can while you're alive, right? There are no moral restraints because your desires are sovereign. Don't listen to that little voice called conscience. Forget about tomorrow and any consequences. Certainly don't think about eternal consequences. Today is all you have, so get all that you can get while you're alive. And it breeds great selfishness. Jerry DeLuca told the story about a man who lived this way. His chief end in life was to get as much money as he could. He loved money more than anything, but he hoarded it too. He wouldn't let his poor wife hardly spend any of it. In fact, he selfishly told her that when he died, he wanted her to put all of his money in the casket with him. He wanted to keep it all for himself, even at death. His wife promised she would, dutifully. She said she would. He made her repeat the promise many times over in his declining years. Every time she would promise. Sometime later, he died enormously wealthy. Sure enough, at the funeral, just before the casket was closed, his wife put a box in there with him. The wife's close friend said, "Now look, I know you weren't foolish enough to put all the money in there with him, were you?" She said, "No, I promised him that I would put all of that money in the casket with him." The friend protested and said, "Surely you can't mean that you gave that selfish man this demand of his and you actually put all of that money in the casket with him." And she said, "I did. I wrote him a check." Another philosophy is evolutionism. This is the logical philosophy of a generation sort of trained to consider themselves nothing more than an animal. You're just in a process of living and dying. Why worry about death when you're no better off than a dog in life or death? You're just a part of some circle of life. Your bones nourish some plant which feeds some animal, which perhaps will move and evolve into something better. Then there is universalism. Universalism was created by people who intuitively knew that there was a God and they probably would meet him one day. So they simply created a God who existed in their form and thinking, some God who would want to make them happy above all, a God that would never ask you to believe in him because he believes in you. Isn't that wonderful? He will eventually embrace all people no matter what they believe. Just be sincere and you're going to make it to God. Well, that's all we'll deal with here. But you bind all of the philosophies of man together and you get one main idea. We don't like the idea of death and we don't want to discuss it, so we'll come up with some way to deny it or ignore it or recreate it or simply refuse to believe it's going to happen. I think that's our culture more than any other philosophy living in this kind of state of denial. We're just going to live forever. We're not going to think about death. The philosophy of life that our culture has embraced is best expressed by this advertising slogan for face cream that says, quote, you've probably heard it, "I don't intend to grow old gracefully. I intend to fight it every step of the way." People are frantic today about defying age, whether it is the defying age creams, the wrinkle erasing shots, the facelifts and the health spas and the exercise regimes and the health foods and the vitamins and the Krispy Kreme. Oh, I don't know how that got in there, but that's my list. Now, I'm not against exercise and a healthy diet and age-defying creams and maybe even a little Rogaine for men, huh? Worked a miracle on me. That's a rumor. I don't use it. The tragedy is that someone can do all of the above for no other reason than to try and drown out the message that grows louder the older they get, you are going to die. More tragically is the hope of people like this recent baseball Hall of Famer who died as they planned his body was handed over to a cryogenic center where his family shelled out $120,000 to have his body frozen in hopes that eventually medical science will discover the answers to physical regeneration and immortality and bring him back to life. Why all of the philosophies and denials and speculations? Because the law of God that is written on the heart of man whispers, it is appointed unto man once to what? To die. And after that, the judgment. Mankind is terminally ill. He has been infected with the scourge and the plague of sin, and he has an appointment with death, which sin brings. Ladies and gentlemen, Christianity is the only explanation for universal sin and universal death, and Christianity is the solution for both of them. I want you to turn in your Bibles to the explanation and solution. It's found in Romans 5. Look at verse 12. As we travel along this particular interstate highway of divine truth, I want to give you 3 mile markers to note as we travel. The first one is this. Adam initiated the universal epidemic of sin. Paul writes in Romans chapter 5, verse 12, "Therefore, just as through one man sin entered into the world." Stop. Now, you might notice that Paul did not say that sin came into existence through Adam. Adam wasn't the first sinner, was he? Eve, and then who else? Before her, Satan. Satan had already rebelled against God before the creation of Adam and Eve, so he comes to tempt them. But it would be Adam who is held responsible for introducing sin into the realm of humankind. Maybe you're thinking, but no, wait a second. Why would he be responsible? It was Eve who ate the fruit of the tree first. That's true. But as the head of the woman, he was responsible. But also, it was to the man that God commanded in Genesis 2:16. God, it says, commanded the man, saying, "From any tree of the garden you may eat freely, but from the tree of the knowledge of good and evil you shall not eat. For in the day that you eat from it, you will surely what? You will surely die." Then the Lord God said, after that, "It is not good for the man to be alone. I will make a helper suitable for him." In other words, God gave Adam the responsibility to obey him and to subjugate the earth and cultivate the garden and nourish this one that he will now create for him. Eve had not been formed yet. It was after God communicated this one prohibition to Adam that God then created for Adam his lifelong partner to not only keep him from being lonely, but keep him out of trouble. She was his helpmeet. That is, among other things, she would help him obey the will of God and glorify God together with him. 1 Timothy tells us more details about that scene. We don't have time to turn. Let me just tell you, Paul informs us that Eve was deceived, but not Adam. That is, Eve literally believed the serpent who came along and said, "God really didn't mean that if you ate that fruit, you'd die. Did God really say that? He's really keeping something from you that is precious. It's going to make you wise, and it will make you like God. You ought to take a bite of this. How bad could it be?" And she did. She was deceived into believing that what she was doing was a good thing. Now Adam comes along, and the Bible tells us back in the account in Genesis, she gave it to her husband, and he ate it. There's no serpent around. There's no deceiving message. Adam wasn't deceived. He was fully cognizant of the fact that if he ate it, he would be rebelling against the command of God. He was not deceived into believing it would make him wise, it would make him a little God. He wasn't deceived. In other words, he was fully aware that he was choosing to violate the word of God, and he ate it in utter rebellion against God. And so he is held responsible for introducing then sin. When he disobeyed God, sin entered into his life. And theologians summarize it this way: sin generated a constitutional change in his nature. He went from innocence to sinfulness. He now had an innate sinfulness that would be transmitted to every one of his descendants, including sinners like you and me. If you go back and look at verse 12, just as through one man's sin entered into the world, you notice that that's a singular word, not plural. He is not talking about one particular act of disobedience. He's actually talking about this fundamental propensity to do unrighteous things. So that we never had to have a lesson in how to tell a lie, right? But how to be honest. This propensity to evil would become the nature of man. And David would write in Psalm 51, "In sin did my mother conceive me." Now, that language and grammar is confusing. He isn't saying that when his mother conceived him, she was sinning. What he is actually saying there is that he was a sinner at conception. One of the strongest texts, by the way, for the fact that life begins at conception. David is saying here that there is never a time, even at conception and from that point forward, where you do not possess Adam's nature. You are a sinner from conception on. Let me move you to the next mile marker. Number 2, the epidemic that Adam initiated is not only universal, but it is terminal. Paul writes in verse 12, look back there, just as through one man sin entered the world and death through sin, so death spread to some men. No, to all men. Why did Jesus have to die? He became sin for us. Therefore, he had to face and bear the penalty of sin. And the wages of sin is what? Is death. What eventually happened to Adam? He died. And our forefathers, except for those two men who were given to us as a foretaste of the resurrection, who were taken to heaven without dying. You read the record of Genesis chapter 6, and you read over and over again. And he died. And he died. Now, Paul anticipates the Jews saying, and he brings up the argument in verses 13 and 14, now the law wasn't given until Moses, therefore how can a person be considered a sinner without the law of Moses being given? And he answers by, in effect, saying this, the law wasn't given, but man was still transgressing. You read the story of Noah, and what does God call all of the generation of man? Wicked, right? Transgressors. You read the story of Sodom and Gomorrah. All these things happened before the law of God declared, thou shalt not kill, for one thing. Even before then, before they had the tablets of stone, they knew, having had the law written on their heart, that killing was wrong. And the proof, Paul will make here, that they had the law of God written on their heart, that they were transgressing, is that mankind was still between Adam and Moses. What were they doing? They were dying. They were dying. Death is proof of sin. The Greek words here are chilling in their description. Paul writes, through one man, sin entered into the world and death through sin. Let me put it to you this way. Here's what he's saying. He's saying, Adam opened the door to sin and invited him in, and sin came in, but then stopped at the doorway and held it open and said to death, come in too. Some might argue, listen, I wasn't there in the garden. Why does God hold me responsible in Adam for having sinned? That's a good question. If you're not sure that that's exactly what Paul is saying, you ought to look at how he tightens the noose at the end of verse 12. So death spread to all men because all what? All sinned. All sinned. Now, he isn't saying that everybody eventually sins so they're going to die. This verb is actually in a tense that refers to a past event that creates a present state. He is saying that everybody sinned in the past in Adam. This is where it's going to get challenging. Okay, everything I've said up to this point is easy. This is where it gets challenging. You ought to look to the person next to you and just say, stay alert. Go ahead. Just stay alert. Some of you are saying more than that to that person. Adam is the head of the human race. Paul is saying that we all sinned in Adam, our representative. Since we sinned in Adam, the head of the human race, the good news is we can be sinless if we are in Christ, the head of a new race. Since you were in Adam, the head of the human race when he sinned, you also can be in Christ. You can say with Paul, haven't you wondered why he could say, I am crucified with Christ? In Romans 6, where it talks about, I was buried with him, I was raised with him. How can he say that? Because in the mind of God, just as we were all in Adam, the head of our fallen race, we by faith become part of that body in Christ, now having been raised from the dead. So here's the contrast in Romans 5. Adam is the head of the human race into which we were born, and we will die as sinners and go to hell. But Jesus Christ is the head of a new race into which we were born again by faith. And we will die as saints and go to heaven. The word saint in the Bible, the New Testament, is never referred to somebody who died. It's referred to somebody who's living. How can we be called saints? We are in Christ, who is the head of our new race, and he is sinless, and we are viewed as sinless. That leads me to the last mile marker. Jesus Christ is the antidote then for terminal humanity. Look at verse 15. But the free gift, you ought to underline that phrase. You'll see it a few times. But the free gift is not like the transgression. For if by the transgression of the one, Adam, many died, much more did the grace of God and the gift by the grace of the one man, the second Adam, Jesus Christ, abound to the many. And the gift, there it is not like that which came through the one who sinned, for on the one hand the judgment arose from one transgression, resulting in condemnation. But on the other hand, the free gift arose from many transgressions, resulting in justification. For if by the transgression of the one, Adam, death reigned, mark that, death reigned, he's king, through the one, much more those who receive the abundance of grace and the gift of righteousness will reign in life through the one, Jesus Christ. Three times we are told that the antidote is free. We have the reign of death in Adam. We have the reign of life in Christ. And that reign is given to us as a gift, a perfect gift, the free gift, verse 15. The beginning of verse 16, the gift, again, end of verse 16. The free gift is ours by faith. So what about death? The enemy we don't like to talk about and the mystery we resist. Death is now simply for the believer the hand that turns the latch and opens the door for us into heaven. Death for us is a defeated tyrant. He no longer reigns over the believer. Yes, he's king in this world and everybody will bow to him physically, but he is nothing more for us than a hired hand like a bellhop who opens the door upon death and says to you, go on in, your king is waiting for you. That's all he is to us. The cause of sin was the first Adam. The cure for sin is the second Adam. The first race of Adam is terminally infected. The race of the second Adam is forever healed. Isaiah the prophet said, by his stripes, we are healed. That means the awful effects of evil, the putrid poison of sinfulness has been dealt with by Christ. And our case is no longer permanent death, but passing death into permanent life. Amen? My friend, because of Adam, you were born into a funeral procession. That's why there's no lasting joy in anything this world can offer. That's why every promotion or thrill you get wears out. No amount of money satisfies you. You are in a funeral procession. But through faith in Christ, you've left it. You've seen the emptiness of it. Would you ever think of riding in a hearse and saying, this is the car for me? No. You have left, by faith in Christ, the funeral procession. And I want to tell you something. You have joined the wedding procession. You are now the bride of Christ. You know what that means? That means you have stepped out of the funeral march and you have gone and joined a wedding party. Do you hear what I said? You have left the funeral procession and you are now headed for a wedding reception. And it's going to be one of those northern ones. It's sit down and all the fixings and all the expenses have been paid by Christ ahead of time. The living Lord who will take his bride to himself. For those of Adam's race alone, there's no hope. Queen Elizabeth I said it on her deathbed, it is over. I have come to the end of it. This is the end, she lamented. Thomas Carlyle said, I am without hope. Is that your fear as well? My friend, you are not ready to live until you are ready to die. Until you are ready to keep that appointment with God, you are not able to really live. So where are you today? A child of Adam or a child of God? You were not born into the family of God. You were born into the family of Adam, and the right to your life is Satan. Jesus Christ told the religious leaders in John 8:44, your father is the devil. That is, he has the right over you and he will take you to hell, as it were. You have to be born out of that family that's going to hell, and you have to be born again into another family, another race, a new race with a new head. Jesus Christ, the second Adam. When you do that, you receive this gift. John recorded the promise that those who receive him, the living Lord, to them he gives the right, the power to become children of God. And I want to tell you that the epidemic of sin has been cured eternally in the family of God.
0: been reminded of an important theological truth today. The cause of sin was the first Adam. He rebelled against God in the Garden of Eden and brought sin into the world. The cure for sin is the second Adam. Jesus Christ defeated the power of sin and made salvation possible. We're going to continue examining this over the next two messages in this series called The First and Second Adam. Thanks for joining us today. 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Our daily Bible message features the teaching ministry of Stephen Davey. 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
4: Today, we'll be opening up to chapters 3 and 4 of the Old Testament book, Nehemiah. Now, Nehemiah was a Judean who served the Persian king Artaxerxes, but was given permission to go back to Jerusalem and head up the reconstruction of the city wall. So let's welcome our teacher, John Matthews, as he presents today's episode with the theme, Gates of Glory.
2: Esther, thank you so much. And look, a very warm welcome to Mission 66. Great to have your company. And here we are, you know, amidst a challenging situation faced by Nehemiah as he begins to rally the people of Jerusalem to rebuild the city walls. Now, these walls had been broken down by the Babylonian invaders many years before. Now, I wonder whether there are times when we have, I don't know, good intentions, projects in mind, the desire to get something done, and we know that it's the right and good thing, but yet we face opposition. And it's difficult to know how to handle opposition, isn't it? And many of us at times don't quite know how to handle that opposition. And maybe it makes us put those things on the back burner or make us think, oh, maybe this is just not the right thing to do. Well, Nehemiah is a book that really teaches us valuable lessons about leadership in the face of opposition, in the face of knowing that you're doing the right thing. And as we get to chapter 3, we find these lists of various gates situated around Jerusalem, which were finished first. And each of these gates actually carries a meaning with it as we consider the ministry of the church today. So let's just take a closer look at these chapters to see what God has to say to us in Nehemiah 3, starting at verse 1. Then Eliashib, the high priest, rose up with his brothers, the priests, and they built the sheep gate, and they consecrated it and set its doors. And they consecrated it as far as the Tower of the Hundred, as far as the Tower of Hananel. And next to him, the men of Jericho built. And next to them, Zaccur, the son of Imri, built. And notice here that Nehemiah is careful to list the key people involved in this huge building project. And each of these gates, well, they could be said to represent an important feature in the work of God. For example, the sheep gate, well, that recalls how Jesus said that he was the good shepherd, and anyone who believes on him will have forgiveness and eternal life and are the sheep of his pasture, the good shepherd's sheep. And verse 3 says that the sons of Hassinah, they built the fish gate. They laid its beams and they set its doors, its bolts and its bars. And next to them, Merimoth, the son of Uriah, son of Hakoz, repaired. And next to them, Meshullam, the son of Berechiah, son of Meshezabel, they repaired. And next to them, Zadok, the son of Bana, repaired. And next to them, the Tekoites repaired, but their nobles would not stoop to serve their lord. So the nobles here, well, they thought they were too good to do the menial work on the wall, and they sat back in their chairs whilst the workers got on with it. But you'll note there that they mentioned the fish gate, and that could be said to represent what Jesus said to his disciples, "Follow me, and I will make you fishers of men." And that speaks about evangelism and soul winning. And then verse 6 says, Jairus, the son of Paseah, and Meshullam, the son of Besoida, repaired the gate of Yeshana, that was the old gate. And they laid its beams, and they set its doors, its bolts, and its bars. The narrative records many of the names of the workers, and some of their daughters were also busy with the heavy work. Now, the old gate could be said to represent how we should seek out what sometimes is called old ways, the activities of the early church, the way that they went about proclaiming the good news of Jesus Christ. They spent so much time in prayer. They went through the cities of Israel door to door, proclaiming that Jesus was Christ. In fact, when Jesus ascended, the disciples did far more than that. Jesus says, "Go, make disciples of all nations." And so they went to the ends of the earth. And then there's verse 13, which says, Hanan and the inhabitants of Zanoah repaired the valley gate. They rebuilt it. They set its doors, its bolts, and its bars. And they repaired 1,000 cubits of the wall as far as the dung gate. Now, the valley gate could be said to represent those times when we feel low, when we are going through the valley. Sometimes it's been described as the valley of despair, the valley of anxiety, the valley of stress. And that will be our lot at times in life, but you know, we don't stay there long. And at those times, we need to press into God. And we are prone to do that, aren't we, when we are in the valley, and he welcomes us always, and he delivers our feet to higher ground. And then verse 14 says, Malkijah, the son of Rechab, ruler of the district of Beth Hakarem, he repaired the dung gate, and he rebuilt it, and set its doors, its bolts, and its bars. And I believe the dung gate represents the confession of sin that we bring to God daily, and seeking his forgiveness and letting go of the hindrances of the past and moving on without the guilt of that sin, in victory indeed with the Lord's help. Verse 15 says that Shalom, the son of Kolhozei, ruler of the district of Mizpah, he repaired the fountain gate and rebuilt it, covering it and setting its doors, its bolts, and its bars. That fountain gate may be said to represent the shed blood of Jesus, which cleanses us from all sin. And then we skip down to verse 26, where the water gate is mentioned. And I believe the water gate could represent the importance of baptism in the life of a believer in Jesus. Baptism is the first command that the Lord gave to any believer once they'd believed on the name of Jesus. And then verse 28, it says, above the horse gate, the priests repaired, each one opposite his own house. That horse gate may be said to represent spiritual warfare, the weapons of our warfare. They're not fleshly. They're not guns, knives, the bombs of our world, but they're warfare weapons of prayer, fasting, things that the powers of darkness cannot hold firm against, and preaching the word of God, the Bible, giving our testimony of how God has saved us. And then verse 29 mentions the east gate, and this may bring to mind the Messiah when he returns coming through, perhaps the eastern gate, the gate where Ezekiel sees the glory of God enter the temple in Ezekiel 43. And the east gate is also called the beautiful gate in the book of Acts, where the disciples performed this notable miracle of healing a lame man. And then finally in verse 31, we find the muster gate, which brings to mind the time in the future when all the believers in Christ will be mustered, gathered to stand before him and receive our rewards according to what we have done and the way we've lived our lives and what we've done with the strength that he gives us. What a glorious day that will be. And that's why we may refer to each of these gates of Jerusalem's walls as gates of glory. The psalmist says, lift up your heads, O you gates, and be lifted up, you everlasting doors, that the King of glory may come in.
4: Well, that is a very unique way of looking at each of those gates, John. It's quite fascinating indeed. And friends, you are listening to Mission 66, and today we're looking at chapters 3 and 4 of Nehemiah. I'm Esther, your host, and John will now provide us his commentary as we go into chapter 4.
2: Absolutely, Esther. And so the gates were built first so that the sections of the wall could be filled in between them. Now, as we often say, whenever a great work of God is being undertaken, well, you won't have to wait too long until there's opposition. And we see that in chapter 4's these guys, Sanballat, Tobiah, and Geshem, they come circling round. This is Nehemiah 4 that says, now, when Sanballat heard that we were building the wall, he was angry and greatly enraged, and he jeered at the Jews. And he said in the presence of his brothers and of the army of Samaria, what are these feeble Jews doing? Will they restore it for themselves? Will they sacrifice? Will they finish up in a day? Will they revive the stones out of the heaps of rubbish and burnt ones at that? And Tobiah, the Ammonite, was beside him, and he said, yes, what they are building, if a fox goes up on it, he will break down their stone wall. Hear, O our God, for we are despised. Turn back their taunt on their own heads, and give them up to be plundered in a land where they are captives. Do not cover their guilt, and let not their sin be blotted out from your sight, for they have provoked you to anger in the presence of the builders. And so we built the wall, and all the wall was joined together to half its height, for the people had a mind to work. But when Sanballat and Tobiah and the Arabs and the Ammonites and the Ashdodites heard that the repairing of the walls of Jerusalem was going forward and that the breaches were beginning to be closed, they were very angry. And they all plotted together to come and fight against Jerusalem and cause confusion in it. And we prayed to our God, and we set a guard as a protection against them day and night. In Judah, it was said that the strength of those who bear the burdens is failing. There is too much rubble. By ourselves, we will not be able to rebuild the wall. Our enemy said, they will not know or see till we come among them and kill them and stop the work. Well, at that time, the Jews who lived near them came from all directions and said to us 10 times, you must return to us. So in the lowest parts of the space behind the wall, in open places, I stationed the people by their clans, with their swords, their spears, and their bows. And I looked and arose and said to the nobles and to the officials and to the rest of the people, do not be afraid of them. Remember the Lord, who is great and awesome. And fight for your brothers, your sons, your daughters, your wives, and your homes. And the work goes on, in spite of these threats and the schemes of the plotters. And then verse 15. And when our enemies heard that it was known to us, and that God had frustrated their plan, we all returned to the wall, each to his work. From that day on, half of my servants worked on construction, and half held the spears, shields, bows, and coats of mail. And the leaders stood behind the whole house of Judah, who were building on the wall. Those who carried burdens were loaded in such a way that each labored on the work with one hand and held his weapon with the other. And each of the builders had his sword strapped at his side whilst he built. The man who sounded the trumpet was beside me. And I said to the nobles and to the officials and to the rest of the people, the work is great and widely spread, and we are separated on the wall, far from one another. In the place where you hear the sound of the trumpet, rally to us there. Our God will fight for us. So we laboured at the work, and half of them held the spears from the break of dawn until the stars came out. I also said to the people at that time, let every man and his servant pass the night within Jerusalem, that they may be a guard for us by night and may labour by day. So neither I nor my brothers nor my servants nor the men of the guard who followed me, none of us took off our clothes. Each kept his weapon at his right hand. Day and night, my goodness. Can you imagine the picture here? This is hard work. And the reconstruction of the wall, boy, it was backbreaking by day. And then by night, they're on guard, so many of these guys. Workers having to toil away on the wall, but every minute be on the lookout for an attack that may come from any direction. And we see here Nehemiah, a man of prayer, a man of action, and a man of decisiveness.
4: Thanks, John. Well, we're now going to move into our questions about this episode as we continue our journey in the book of Nehemiah, chapter 3 and chapter 4. Now, John, you know, chapter 3 talks about those gates of glory, and what a fantastic picture is painted in this chapter. But what is so important about chapter 3?
2: Well, look, we already mentioned, Esther, didn't we, that it's possible that those gates represent some quality that a good, healthy church indeed should exhibit. But that aside, I think the main issue in chapter 3 is understanding how the work of God is meant to be carried out. Nehemiah is effectively a book on leading well and godly leadership. Nehemiah coordinates the rebuilding and he oversees the construction of the gates and the walls of Jerusalem in spite of every challenge. And the names then provide this historical record of who did what, showing that God remembers every single act. And then, perhaps more fascinatingly, is the fact that these workers, well, they're not trained professionals. And from the start, we see that the high priest Eliashib sets the example, and he's followed by several prominent leaders, the chapter even highlighting the contribution of the Levites and the priests. Now, they were not muscular construction workers. I imagine that many of those people would have been pretty exhausted by the end of the day. This was not something they were used to doing, far, far from it. But the God-inspired work has special power behind it. So yes, there's action, but also there's divine sustenance.
4: You know, something I noticed here, John, firstly, in contrast to the people who had this mind to work rebuilding this wall, there were those who were called nobles, who wouldn't lower themselves to do any hard work. Instead, they sort of let the people do the heavy lifting while they sat back and relaxed, I guess.
2: Yeah, we do see that. And it's obviously significant that it's made mention of, and it contrasts to the incredibly hard work going on around these people who may well have felt, well, maybe they were overcome with prideful souls and hearts and thinking, well, look, I'm not getting involved in that. I'm not going to get my hands dirty. And yet, you know, what a challenge it would have been, because in the same way the priests and the Levites, they're setting this good example by putting their shoulders to work as well. And so overall, it must have been an incredibly encouraging scene. You know, perhaps sometimes we imagine God's work is only done with prayer and heartfelt devotion. And others imagine that because of the urgency of the mission, we shouldn't waste time praying when there's work to be done. Active, active, active. But both are required, and one certainly doesn't exclude the other. In fact, we need to follow God's leading and spend time in prayer with him and discern his voice in order that the work that we do is really effective.
4: Well, let's segue into chapter 4, because it's here that we are introduced to the fact that people must work while simultaneously prepare themselves to defend their people. That seems like a very heavy job to do. But is there something that we can learn from the circumstance?
2: Yeah, I think there is. You know, sometimes when we want to serve God, we can certainly expect some form of opposition. Sometimes those attacks are in the area of our emotions or enticements, perhaps from unclean thoughts and desires. At other times, those attacks may come at the hands of Satan's henchmen himself, people who, whether they know it or not, are unwitting pawns in the devil's game. So we do need to know how to focus and stay close to God. And if we stay close to him, our spiritual defences are his word, are the truth, are the power of his spirit, the belt of truth, and those things that we put on, the armour of God. And prayer is our link to that supernatural help that will give us the defence that we need for each day. But again, I've said it before, not just defended, but make us more than conquerors.
4: Well, you know, you most probably are talking about, in terms of attackers, you're talking about people like Nehemiah's enemies, the Sanballats, Tobiah, and all of their allies. And I find it quite unnerving, actually, that they had so many rivals. Why was it that these guys were coming against them with such force and aggression?
2: Yeah. Yeah, you're right. I mean, look, here we encounter Sanballat, for example. He's an official in Samaria. Now, years before, that was the capital of the northern kingdom, Israel, that was taken over by the Assyrians. Then you have Tobiah, along with the Arabs, Ammonites. There were men of Ashdod, which was once a Philistine stronghold. So these groups were historically hostile, you're right, towards the Jewish people. And that rivalry stemmed from ancient times, especially after the northern kingdom fell and the Samaritans then become a mixed population of Israelites and other peoples. Now, the hostility itself is not directed at Nehemiah personally, but it's at the work of God itself, the restoration and the rebuilding of Jerusalem. So when you ask about why these forces, and there were so many of them, were so focused, you know, it makes us think of the verse in the Bible that says we wage war not against flesh and blood, but against principalities and power, you know, against evil forces. And so that's at play here. We don't see that in the text, but it's there in the background.
4: Well, look, this has been great. I think that we should go ahead and move into the summary to, take away what we've learned.
2: Yeah, so that was Nehemiah's chapters 3 and 4. Our theme was the gates of glory, and the chapters just showed Nehemiah and his gift of leadership as he rallies the people of Jerusalem to rebuild those walls despite opposition right there in their face. And each gate, well, it carries this symbolic meaning, and those meanings reflect really beautiful lessons, but truths for the church today. The importance of evangelism, the reality of spiritual warfare, the beautiful freeing grace of confession, the peace and the perspective that we get when we pray. In chapter 3, well, that records each worker's contribution. It names names. It emphasizes unity and God remembering each and every individual effort. And then chapter 4 tells about threats from enemies, Sanballat and Tobiah, for example. But Nehemiah's prayerful and decisive leadership inspires the people to go on, not to be put off and worried and divided. They persevere. They work with one hand, carry their weapon with the other. And Nehemiah's ability to delegate, motivate, and balance prayer with action showcases him, Nehemiah, as a great example of what a godly leader may look like.
4: Well, it's on that note that we conclude today's Mission 66 episode. And I want to thank you for being here with us, friend. We'll look out for you next time as we join you same place as we go further into the book of Nehemiah, the wall builder of Jerusalem. So until then, goodbye and God bless you.
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1: God is good all the time, and all the time, our God is good. 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As always, my name is Onati, and if you're just joining us for the first time, it is an absolute pleasure to have you on TWR Pure Talk. Perhaps you are a long-time listener. It's always good to be with you, and we, of course, are going to be enjoying the best in Christian teaching in our teaching and preaching programs. And we're going to start off in Insight for Living with Chuck Swindoll, who once again shares about Queen Esther, a woman of strength and dignity.
2: Occasionally, but very rarely, life delivers moments that clearly feel monumental, even providential. It's as though God orchestrated all the key elements, like stars lining up in the skies, and something dramatic occurs that changes history forever. Today on Insight for Living, Chuck Swindoll describes one such moment. In his biographical study of Esther, he'll show us how this woman of strength and dignity walked hand in hand with destiny. Chuck is teaching from the first and second chapter of the book that bears her name, and he titled today's message, "There She Goes, Miss Persia."
3: God not only moves in unusual ways, he also moves, I'm convinced, on uneventful days. I think he is just as involved in the mundane events as he is in the miraculous. I believe his hand is in it all. Let me illustrate from the scriptures a perfect example of an unknown young woman whose life had nothing to do with the events we're going to spend our time looking at for the next number of minutes. And yet in God's tapestry, he was weaving together an unknown orphaned young woman into the life of the most powerful man in the Persian Empire. My Bible is open to one of the most least read sections of the scriptures, the book of Esther. Like the story begins, now it took place in the days of Ahasuerus, the same one who reigned from India to Ethiopia over 127 provinces. He gave a banquet. Now, there's nothing new about banquets in nobility. That's common, standard operating procedure. He gave a banquet, however, that was like no other banquet. Observe the size of it. It was for all his princes and attendants, army officers of Persia, so there was military brass as well as nobility, the nobles and the princes of his provinces being in his presence. When he displayed the riches of his royal glory and the splendor of his great majesty for many days. Now look, 180 days. We're talking 6 months of banqueting. He invited, however, another group and a larger group to a second banquet on the heels of the first. When those days were completed, we read in verse 5, the same king gave another banquet, and it lasted 7 days. It was for all the people who were present in Susa, the capital, from the greatest to the least in the court of the garden of the king's palace. So now he opens the doors and lets anybody in, from the least to the greatest, and they must have come by the hundreds, maybe by the thousands. Think of that place. 7 days. Drinks were served in golden vessels of various kind, and the royal wine was plentiful.

0: according to the king's bounty. Hold nothing back. Bring it on. Let them have all they want for 7 days. This went on. The queen wasn't there. Apparently, in the king's orders, there would not be the presence of Queen Vashti and her friends. So verse 9 tells us she gave a banquet for the women in the palace which belonged to King Ahasuerus. So in another part of this palace, she held her banquet. On the seventh day, when the heart of the king was merry with wine, the guy was soused. He was drunk. And while he was in this drunken, unrestrained mental state, he makes a command to his wise men, that are at least listed here, the 7 eunuchs who served in his presence. And this is what he commanded. They were to bring Queen Vashti before the king, her royal crown, the original says turban, whatever. She was to wear her royal headpiece in order to display her beauty to the people and the princes, for she was beautiful. You can count on this. When Scripture says she's beautiful, it really means it. It isn't trying to show favor toward her because she's a queen. If she was ugly, it would probably say she was ugly. But when it says she's beautiful, it means she was a knockout. And she was to come wearing her royal headdress, and she was to display her beauty for all of his half-drunk friends to see. Now, some Jewish scholars wrestle with what this means. Some suggest it simply meant she was to come unveiled, which would have been scandal enough in a Persian court. Others suggest that she was to come wearing only her crown, which would have been another kind of scandal. She said no. Queen Vashti, verse 12, refused to come at the king's command. Alexander White, a writer of Old Testament and New Testament characters, does a masterful job with the book of Esther. Lifting a little section from what he has written. Whatever the royal order that came to her out of the banqueting hall exactly was, the brave queen refused to obey it. Her beauty was her own and her husband's. It was not for open show among hundreds of half-drunk men. I shall leave this part of the unsavory story veiled up in all the restrained and dignified language of the sacred writer. Doesn't that sound like something written in the 19th century? Isn't that beautiful? I won't let my imaginations run wild. Well, not being Alexander White, I did. And I'll tell you what, I admire Vashti. I admire Queen Vashti. Since when does submission mean that the wife is a sexual pawn in the carnal desires of her husband, no matter what they may be? It was never God's design that a wife submit to whatever extreme whims a husband may entertain. To carry out evil desires from his mind is to rob a woman of her dignity. And to display her before a public that would have nothing in mind but lust is not submission, it's slavery. And it's still slavery. And it isn't right. And I applaud Vashti for her courageous decision. Marriage does not give a husband the right or the license to fulfill his basest fantasies by using his wife as a thing. I think I'm about unshockable, having been in ministry, but every once in a while I have to suck in my breath in a bit of shock when I hear what some men demand of their wives, calling it submission. It is really a shame. Be careful, men, what you command of the woman God has given you. Be certain that it doesn't assault her dignity as a person and turn a lovely human being into a sexual thing for you or for others to watch. Well, Queen Vashti's words enraged the king. He absolutely couldn't stand it. Remember, he's drunk. Verse 12 tells us the king became very angry and his wrath burned within him. Naturally, in this condition, he's got men around who want to do nothing more than please him, regardless of what it would require. And so he said to the wise men who understood the times, men who were close to him, and they are described, or at least they are named in verse 14, not to be confused with the eunuchs mentioned earlier. Those who were close to him, seven princes of Persia and Media who had access to the king's presence and sat in the first place in the kingdom. These would be his cabinet, his advisors, if a king would ever submit to such. His question is, according to law, what is to be done with Queen Vashti? Because she did not obey the command of King Ahasuerus delivered by the eunuchs. What are we going to do? What's our game plan? In the presence of the king and the princes, Memucan said this. By the way, one of my sources, interesting enough, said there's extra biblical literature to prove that Memucan had trouble at home. And he naturally would use this as an opportunity to give his wife a message indirectly stamped with the signet of the king's ring. And so he said, Queen Vashti has wronged not only the king, but all the princes and all the peoples who are in all the provinces of King Ahasuerus. I would say that's a little overreaction, wouldn't you? But he says it nevertheless. The queen's conduct will become known to all the women, causing them to look with contempt on their husbands, saying, King Ahasuerus commanded Queen Vashti to be brought in to his presence, and she didn't come. You see, the fear, obviously, is that before long, all women will be doing what Queen Vashti has done, and the men will lose control of their wives. And this day, the ladies of Persia and Media who have heard of the queen's conduct will speak in the same way to all the king's princes. And there will be plenty of contempt and anger. Can't you hear this all men's gathering as they are all agree? Yeah, that's right, man. My wife's like that. Man, she hears about Vashti. She's going to go nuts. She's already a rebel, but she's going to get absolutely out of it. On and on and on. And finally, he's got the king all ready for his suggestion. If it pleases the king, let a royal edict be issued by him. And let it be written in the laws of the Medes and the Persians. Remember, that's the law that's never changed. So that it cannot be repealed that Vashti should come no more into the presence of King Ahasuerus. Now, that was his right. He certainly had the right to say, that's it, curtains. You've seen the last of me, lady. You're gone. So directly, this edict had to do with his own home and his own marriage. But he goes further. Let the king give her royal position to another who is more worthy than she. Now, right about now, you're probably thinking, what in the world does all of this have to do with righteous things? I mean, I am trying to find Esther in this book, and I can't find. All I've got is a banquet and a king and more than 6 months of drinking and display of carnal appetites. And wait a minute. Remember what we said? God not only moves in mysterious ways, he moves in mundane days. His hand is not removed from this scene. Did you notice what I just read? Vashti will be gone, and let the king give her position to another more worthy than she. enter Esther. But what you have to remember is that Esther doesn't have the foggiest idea of this little chamber of men with their little minds working out their little frustrations regarding their own homes. Esther is about her business, living her life just like your daughter and mine, or your son and mine, or you and I are living our lives today, knowing nothing of a chamber where they are meeting that will have something to do, quite possibly, with our entire future. This is the beauty of the Christian life. This is the wonder of God's sovereignty. He works in these remarkable ways, moving and pushing and changing minds until he brings even, let me say it, out of the most carnal and secular of settings, a decision that will set our course anew. We're going to see that all the way through this book, and I love it. So little is said of this. We live in such an ultra-Christian mentality that we think God is asleep when it comes to nations, or God is out of touch when it comes to carnal banquets, or God wrings his hands when it comes to godless rulers who make decisions that are so unfair, in fact, so rash and even stupid. Trust me, God is at work even in an ancient scene like Persia. Look at verse 20. They go a little further in the edict than I think would be practically possible to require. When the king's edict, which he shall make, is heard throughout all his kingdom, great as it is, then all women will give honor to their husbands, great and small. I'm not sure about that. And this word pleased the king and the princes, and the king did as Memucan proposed. He sent letters to all the king's provinces, to each province according to its script, and to every people according to their language. Notice what it says. Every man shall be the master in his own house, and the one who speaks in the language of his own people. He'll be in charge, and he will speak for the family. Now, I want to ask you a question. Since when did a letter from the king make any wife submissive? Okay? I'm all for submission, as long as it's biblical kind of submission. I'm all for the husband being the leader of the home, as long as it's God's kind of leader, set forth in Scripture, not some wild fundamentalistic concept of leadership and submission. I'm all for those roles, and I believe in them, and I preach them every chance I get. But the perversion of such, or the requirement of such, always amazes me. Since when did legislation bring about submission? Certainly from some king no one had ever met, or very few of them. Nevertheless, it goes out, and the plan begins to unfold. Back to Alexander White. Let us take heed to note that the sacred writer's whole point is this, that the divine hand was, all the time, overruling Ahasuerus's brutality, Vashti's brave womanliness, and Esther's beauty. And her elevation into Vashti's vacant seat, all this, more than all this, to work together for the deliverance and the well-being of the remnant of Israel that still lay dispersed in the vast empire of Persia. Wow, is that great? God's heart is on his people, a remnant in Persia, away from Zion. He must preserve them from extinction. That requires decisions from the top, and that requires one of his people to be there, namely Esther, who will someday be sitting beside Ahasuerus, whom she doesn't even know today. After these things, the next chapter begins. For a moment, if you will allow me, put your index finger here at Esther 2 and turn ahead to Proverbs chapter 21. Job, Psalms, Proverbs 21. There it is. Verse 1. Here is a verse that is seldom mentioned, but it needs to be underscored today. The king's heart is like channels of water in the hand of the Lord. He turns it wherever he wishes. Beautiful. Here's King Ahasuerus, who has written on the stones that have been unearthed, the king of the world. And all he is a little tributary in the hands of Almighty God. He will move his heart wherever he, capital H, wishes. And I got news for all of us, in case we've forgotten, God is in no hurry. You've discovered that, haven't you? You know, we all think if God's in this, he'll change things. Like within an hour or so. Certainly by sundown. Absolutely by the end of the week. No. I've said nothing about timing. God does not go by the human clock. Compared to the works of mankind, God is extremely deliberate and painfully slow. He moves ever so slowly. I'm not original in this, but God's wheels grind slowly. Don't worry. Get a big picture today. Put your anxieties on hold. God is at work. If he is able to move the heart of the king like little channels and of water coming from the reservoir, then believe me, he's able to reshape and rechannel lives that right now you think are long gone, lost, and calling their own shots. No, not at all. Now, Esther chapter 2. Quickly now, back to Esther chapter 2. After these things, that's enough to make you go back to sleep. Having done all of this, we're back to the palace. So what? After what things? Oh, wait a minute. When you read your Bibles, pay attention to little particles, to opening lines, to that which the average reader would say, let's get on to what's exciting. Pause and look. I did that. I've been studying this for some time, and I found that after these things is pregnant with meaning. It is full of truth. Remember what I told you to put on the back burner in chapter 1? In the third year of his reign. Now, when I read after these things, I thought, well, fourth year of his reign. How about the end of the third year of his reign? And I began to read through the chapter, and I didn't find any help until I came to verse 16 of chapter 2, where Esther, who wins the Miss Persia contest, Esther is taken to King Ahasuerus to his royal palace in the 10th month, which is the month Tebeth, in the 7th year of his reign. You're telling me 4 years have gone by in between chapters 1 and 2. So I thought, what happened during those 4 years? Learn a little history. Ahasuerus, also known as King Xerxes, reigned, and you count backwards because it's B.C., from 486 to 465 B.C. 486 to 465. The events of chapter 1 must have happened 483, because it's in the third year. The events of chapter 2 must have occurred 479, since it's 7 years from when he began, right? What happened in 480, 479? Well, that's a great question. I'm glad you asked. History books tell us that this particular king, whom the books call Xerxes, and I quote, made an ambitious but disastrous attempt to conquer Greece. He returned defeated. So, after these things, He led an expedition to wipe out this growing giant on the surface, Greece, and he was defeated. And like a dog that's been whipped, he tucked his tail between his legs and went yiping back to Susa, the capital, lonely. And he opened the doors of the palace, and there was no lovely wife to greet him with arms outstretched, no comforting words of understanding. For the first time, he has been defeated on the battlefield. There's nothing good on the stove in the kitchen, and he's lonely.
1: Xerxes returned from his greatest defeat to an empty palace, a king that was powerful beyond measure, but he was profoundly alone. 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I'm Bill Meyer. Join us again when Chuck Swindoll continues his study of Queen Esther, Monday on Insight for Living.

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0: A beautiful way to start off our music selection this morning. Music by the First Baptist Church Sanctuary Choir of Nashville, Tennessee, singing a lovely medley of songs. And now that we're at 7:30, we'll be joining Dr. David Jeremiah in Turning Point, who talks to us about the gifts of the Holy Spirit.
1: You might not think you have much to offer in serving God, but the truth is, every believer is uniquely equipped for ministry. Today on Turning Point, Dr. David Jeremiah sheds light on spiritual gifts. All Christians have at least one. And if you don't know what yours is, stay tuned as we continue our series on the Holy Spirit with David's helpful and encouraging message, The Gifts of the Spirit.
2: I'm telling you up front, this is the most controversial part of the doctrine of the Holy Spirit, the gifts of the Spirit. And we're not going to get into all of the theological discussion so much as just talk about what it means to be gifted by the Spirit of God. There are approximately 19 different separate gifts listed in the New Testament, and the Bible says that every Christian has at least one of them, and many Christians are multi-gifted, and God uses those gifts in their lives. By His Spirit, He enables them to do things for the kingdom that would not be done otherwise. And we're going to talk about it today. This is a two-part lesson. We'll take the first part today, and we'll finish it up on Monday. One last time this week for me to tell you about this book that we're telling you about during the month of June. It's exciting to me because I know this book is going to be a blessing to you. One of the things I discovered when I started to teach on the Holy Spirit is that not a lot of teaching has happened in our churches about it, and many times people are just don't know about the Holy Spirit. It's not that they don't want to know or they're not eager to know, but sometimes we don't teach. And so this book is a teaching tool to help you know the major things you need to know about the Spirit of God. And it's yours for a gift of any size during this month. Just send your gift and say, please send me Dr. Jeremiah's book on the Holy Spirit, and it'll be on its way. Here's part one of The Gifts of the Spirit in this continued series. D.L. Moody was one of the most influential evangelists of the 19th century. You've heard me talk about him over the years. He's one of my favorite characters. He left a successful career in the shoe business to share the gospel. And during his brief 62 years of life, it is estimated that he preached to more than 100 million people and led over 1 million people to Christ. But what may surprise you, if you've never read his story, is that Moody wasn't a polished speaker, nor was he a trained evangelist or theologian. In fact, when he spoke, he often stumbled over his words and he mangled the English language. He split infinitives and other things like that. After one of his sermons, a man came up to him and said, "Mr. Moody, I listened while you were speaking, and you made 17 grammatical errors in your sermon." God bless people like that. And then this man held out a piece of paper and he made a list of Moody's mistakes. And Moody just smiled and said, "I'm doing my best with what God has given me. Are you?" Now that's a real good question. In fact, that's a question we all need to wrestle through, because the Bible says God is the great giver of gifts. And what are you doing, and what am I doing with everything we have been gifted? Ephesians chapter 4 tells us that when the Lord ascended to heaven, He gave gifts to men. In Ephesians 4:7, we read, "To each one of us, grace was given according to the measure of Christ's gift." What the Bible teaches men and women is that you and I, apart from the gift of salvation, which we receive when we repent of our sins and become Christians, each of us have been endowed with a gift of ministry from Almighty God, so that every person who's a Christian has a spiritual gift. And I know that some of you are smiling and say, "Well, I must have been left off that list because I don't have any spiritual gifts." Well, you have to argue not with me, but with the Word of God, because the Word of God says we all have spiritual gifts. The fact that we don't know what they are is not God's fault. It's our fault. And today, we're going to deal with that a little bit and talk about what it means to have a spiritual gift and the joy of using that gift for the honor and glory of the Lord. Every Christian has been uniquely equipped for ministry. But before we go any further, let me just take a moment and remind you there's a difference between spiritual gifts and the fruit of the Spirit. The fruit of the Spirit has to do with who we are. The fruit of the Spirit is love and joy and peace and long-suffering and all those things. But the gifts of the Spirit have to do with what we do, the things that we do for the Lord, how we serve the Lord. We don't all get the same gift. And if we're honest, sometimes we wish we had a different gift than the one we have. Maybe you look around and think, why couldn't I be the preacher? Or why didn't God make me the singer? But spiritual gifts aren't something we get to choose. They're something the Holy Spirit assigns. In fact, the Bible says the same Spirit works all these things, distributing to each one individually as He wills. The Holy Spirit decides, not us. And ladies and gentlemen, the Holy Spirit never gets it wrong. He's always right. He never misses. So if you belong to Christ, you already have at least one spiritual gift, and you may not have discovered it yet, but it's there, and it's waiting to be used. A.T. Pearson was a Bible teacher from an earlier day, and he said, everyone has some gift, therefore all should be encouraged. Not all have all the gifts, therefore all should be humble. All gifts are for one body, therefore all should be in harmony. And all gifts are needful, therefore all should be faithful. Today I want to unwrap the gifts of the Spirit with what they are, how they work, how we can recognize the ones God has given us. I must confess to you that in years past, I have given entire series of messages and given a message on every gift, which I cannot do. So I'm going to give all those messages to you in one message. I'm going to bring the truck up and dump it all right in one place. And I want you to listen carefully, because the overall of this, the bringing of this all together, is very helpful for us to understand how we fit into the plan God has for us and how we can find the joy we have. I tell you the truth, the greatest joy I've ever had was to become a Christian. The second greatest joy I've ever had is being a Christian and being able to serve the Lord. And that comes through understanding how this works, and we're going to talk about it today. First of all, remember this, and you want to write this down. There are three major passages in the Bible that tell you about spiritual gifts. It's kind of easy to remember. One of them is Romans 12, one of them is 1 Corinthians 12, and one of them is Ephesians 4. In Romans 12, we are told that we, being many, are one body in Christ, and individually members of one another, having then gifts differing according to the grace that is given to us, let us use them. If prophecy, let us prophesy in proportion to our faith. Or ministry, let us use it in our ministering. He who teaches in teaching, he who exhorts in exhortation, he who gives with liberality, he who leads with diligence, he who shows mercy with cheerfulness. So in that passage, we run into the serving gifts like teaching and encouraging and generosity and mercy. Then in 1 Corinthians 12, we have the gifts of miracles and prophecy and discernment of spirits and tongues and the interpretation of tongues. And then in chapter 4 of Ephesians, we have the gift of prophets and evangelists and pastors and teachers. Now, when you take all these gifts and put them together, they sort of fall out into some groups. And I think by understanding the groups, we'll understand the gifts. First of all, there are special gifts. These are gifts that were used in the early days of the church to help the church get established, like apostles and prophets, evangelists and pastor teachers. These had a very special part in the founding of the church, and some of them remain in operation today. And then there are speaking gifts. These are the gifts that involve the mouth. They include prophecy and teaching and exhortation, the word of wisdom and the word of knowledge. And then there are serving gifts. And this is my favorite list, because this is where most of us find our gifts. These gifts that are given to us throughout these passages tell us that We can serve, we can help, we can lead, we can administrate, we can give, we can show mercy, we can discern spirits, we can show faith, and we can demonstrate hospitality. You may be busy serving in one of these capacities and you don't even realize you've been gifted. You're involved in serving God and you didn't even know you were gifted to do it, but you have followed your inclinations to do what God has called you to do, and you're doing it, and you're effective in the doing of it. Then there is one other set of gifts that cause a lot of consternation for people. And we get asked questions about this a lot through our radio and television ministry and even here in the church. These are the sign gifts. And these are the gifts that cause so much consternation. One of the reasons there's so much controversy over all these gifts is because we have thrown them all in one big package and think they all have to be used in the same way. But what is the use for special gifts, or the use for the serving gifts? What is the use for speaking gifts? And what is the use for sign gifts? Sign gifts were given to establish God's authority. And I don't have time to go through all of the argument about this in this sermon, but if you'll listen carefully, I will give you the core answer to the question that sometimes you're asked. In the New Testament, when Jesus was on this earth and his apostles were preaching, they had no New Testament. They had no authority for what they said. How could people know whether they truly came from God? Their words were authenticated by miracles and visible signs that proved their authority. The apostles were recognized as God's messengers because of the sign gifts. The Bereans did that. The Bible says the Bereans searched the scriptures to see whether or not the things the apostles were saying were true. And the Bible says that God has exalted his word above his name. The Bible is very objective. It says what it says. It means what it says. If you find out what it means, you'll discover it doesn't mean two things. It means one thing. It's an objective truth. When we speak the word of truth, we speak the word of truth, and it's based upon the word of God. Where the word of God is central, people grow strong in their faith. So let me tell you what the purpose of these gifts are that God gives to us. First of all, the Bible says these gifts are given to us to build up others in the family of God. Now, there's a word that is used. I remember this word growing up in the church, wondering what in the world it meant to be edified. People were always talking about being sanctified and edified, and I didn't know what it meant. One day I realized that the word edify comes from the word edifice, which means building. So the word to edify means to build up. The Bible says that we are given gifts, according to Ephesians 4:12, for the edifying of the body of Christ. The reason God has gifted you and me with these several gifts that we've talked about is so that when we utilize these gifts, we are building up the body of Christ. How many of you know some people have the gift of tearing down the body of Christ, but it didn't come from God? It came from the other direction. God has called you and me to develop the gifts that he's placed within us so that when we utilize those gifts, we're helping others grow and be strengthened in their faith and become better Christians and better followers of Christ. We build up. It says in this same passage of scripture, for the equipping of the saints, for the work of the ministry, for the edifying of the body of Christ. And in 1 Corinthians we read, since you are zealous for spiritual gifts, let it be for the edification of the church that you seek to excel. God has given to you and me a gift of ministry so that we will build people up instead of tearing them down. If your gift is encouragement, you speak hope instead of criticism. If your gift is serving, you meet needs instead of ignoring them. If your gift is teaching, you bring truth instead of confusion. When you use your gifts, you push back against the negativity of the world and you help make the church and the people in it stronger. So we're given these gifts to establish believers. So you say, Pastor Jeremiah, what does it mean to be established? Well, it means that you don't get blown around by everything that happens, that when some new thing comes that somebody says is from God, you know whether or not it's from God. Because you've dug your roots down deep into the scripture, you know what is true. And let me say something to you. When you know what is true, you know what is false, right? When you know what is true from the Word of God, the things that aren't true to the Word of God become really evident to you. You may not even be able to express it. You may be able to say, that doesn't sound right to me. And it doesn't sound right to you because it's not right. It's not from the Word of God. The Word of God tests everything. And when we have spiritual gifts, the Bible says, what happens is we help each other to get established in the faith. We encourage one another. We strengthen one another. We go through difficult times with one another. And we together help one another in their faith. Paul wrote in Romans, I long to see you that I may impart to you some spiritual gift that you may be established. You might ask, how do I get established? Well, when people use their spiritual gifts within the church, they bless us with those gifts. They help you and me become more established in what we believe. And when I use the gift that God has given to me, my great honor and purpose is to build you up and to establish you in the faith. Even as today, what I want you to know is what the Bible says about spiritual gifts, so that when someone comes and tells you something that's not true, you know where to find the truth. What am I doing? I'm using the gift that God has given me to instruct and encourage and to build up and to establish. And here's the last thing that spiritual gifts do, and this is really neat and pretty special. The Bible says that when you and I use our spiritual gifts, we bring honor and glory to Jesus Christ. We exalt him. Listen to 1 Peter 4:11. If anyone speaks, let him speak as the oracles of God. If anyone ministers, let him do it with the ability which God supplies, that in all things God may be glorified through Jesus Christ, to whom belong the glory and the dominion forever and ever. Amen. What is Scripture saying? It is saying, if you have a gift of speaking, speak for the glory of God, and God will be glorified. If you have the gift of serving, serve God with all your heart, and God will be glorified. The Bible says, let men see your good works, that they may glorify your Father who is in heaven. If you have the gift of teaching, study diligently, teach creatively, do it with the strength and skill within you, and the God of glory will gain even more glory because of what you're doing. Bringing glory to God's one of our chief purposes as Christians, and we might as well roll up our sleeves and in the power of the Spirit get after it. Use your gift, and when you do, you bring honor and glory to the Lord Jesus Christ. And that's not just for people like me, that's for all of us, because as we've learned so far in this little tutorial, we all have a spiritual gift from God. Now, in the whole doctrine of spiritual gifts, there are some issues that come up. Let me just deal with three of them before we bring the conclusion to this message. I don't know that there's anything that has been more controversial among Christians than this. And sometimes it's just that we don't know. First of all, I'd like to call out the spirituality problem. Have you ever encountered somebody who's got a spiritual gift, and it may be obvious to you that they do, and because of that, they flaunt this gift and they make you know that they're spiritual people? Well, I'm here to tell you something that'll surprise you. You can have a spiritual gift and be a carnal Christian. The Bible says about the Corinthians, they fell behind in no spiritual gift. In other words, they had all the gifts. And yet the church in Corinth was the most carnal church in the New Testament history book. When I was a pastor in Fort Wayne, Indiana, there was another church there that was quite large, and they decided to open a bookstore. And lo and behold, they opened the bookstore and they called it the Corinthian Bookstore. I called the pastor one day. I said, have you ever read Corinthians? And he said, what do you mean? I said, why in the world would you call your bookstore the Corinthian Bookstore? It's the most carnal church. I wouldn't want to be Corinthian anything. About 2 months later, he changed it and got it right. But Corinthians were not good people. They were carnal people. All of this information that you read, go home and read it today. You'll see what I'm talking about. But that church, we are told, was number one in spiritual gifts. They all had spiritual gifts. But because they had spiritual gifts, they weren't spiritual. They held those gifts because they were from God, and they used them in many cases for their own purposes, and they got into a lot of trouble. And Paul scathed them In 1 Corinthians, he lets them have it, and he should have because of what they were doing. The ironic fact is you can be greatly gifted and still not be walking with the Lord. So don't let spiritual gifts be the standard of your Christianity. The second problem is what I call the specialist problem. This is really common, believe it or not. Sometimes someone will say to me, "Pastor, you've been encouraging us to share our faith, but I don't do that because I don't have the gift of evangelism." Well, that doesn't get you off the hook, not even close. Because while there are people who have the gift of evangelism, all of us are called to go into the world and share our faith. Somebody says, "I don't give because I don't have the gift of giving." Come on now. You know, there are people, according to the Bible, who have the gift of giving. And it says, if you have that gift, you should use it liberally. Did you see that? But the Bible also knows that we might not have that gift, but we still have the responsibility. All of the gifts have both a special and a general application. Generally speaking, we all should be evangelists. We should all be serving. We should all be speaking the truth. But sometimes the Lord comes along and he puts his hand on someone and gives them a special ability in one of these things. And that is a spiritual gift. But it doesn't take you away from your responsibility to do the things that the Bible tells you to do. Just because you don't have the gift of evangelism doesn't mean you can't share the gospel with somebody you love. You may feel like you don't do it well, but do it. Because that's what God has called us to do. God calls every one of us to teach, to encourage, to serve. And these are not just gifts for a few. They're a part of what it means to be a follower of Jesus Christ. Thirdly, there's the self-centered problem. There are other people who fall into a self-centered problem. They start to think, "My spiritual gifts are for me." That's not true. God didn't give you a gift for yourself. That's not what God is up to. God gave you gifts to help others. Once again, Scripture says that these gifts are to profit all. There's an old adage that goes something like this: if God has given you a gift, use it, don't abuse it, or you will lose it. And that is a good admonition. You can let a gift atrophy. A gift that isn't used is ultimately lost in terms of its effectiveness for God. Once you figure out what God has gifted you to do, your goal should be to polish that gift. Sharpen that tool. Use it all that you can for the glory of God while there is still time.
3: Amen. And you know, that's what you do. You go to school, you learn, you sharpen your sword, you get ready to be useful to the Lord. Sometimes the sharpening part of it is, well, it can be monotonous if you're not careful. I remember as a student in seminary, I used to think, I should be out preaching somewhere. What am I doing in this carol in the library? But you know, God wants to sharpen you up, and I am so thankful that I didn't neglect that part of my life, because I've been fishing out of that stream for a long time, and I'm very grateful. Hey, listen, we are going to take a break for the weekend, and I hope you will get to church. Be an encouragement to someone. 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And be sure to look for us on television, because we're on a network somewhere near you, hopefully not while church is going on. If so, record the service on television. Be sure to go to church in person. Be there, an encouragement to others. And God will honor that. We'll see you here next week, right here on this same station, this same time.
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2: 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I'm Mark Gothier with Crew and Making Your Life Count. 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
3: In these days in the program Through the Bible, we are studying alongside J. Vernon McGee the life of Joseph. And his story is so incredible. There's so many things that we can learn continuously as we examine his story. Currently, we are going to open up to Genesis 41, verses 1 to 45.

0: stuck in prison and forgotten. That's where we left Joseph last time. But the story isn't over, and what comes next changes everything. Welcome to Through the Bible, where we discover what happens as Dr. J. Vernon McGee continues this great adventure through God's Word. And if you're a new listener, by the way, welcome aboard what Dr. McGee affectionately called the Bible Bus. Now you're part of a listening family studying God's Word together in more than 250 languages all around the world. And don't worry if it feels like you're joining in the middle of something. We're actually still in the first book of our 5-year journey through the entire Bible, so this really is the perfect time to hop aboard. Now, one more thing. Reading letters from listeners is really a tradition that Dr. McGee began on Through the Bible, and it's one that we've honored since that time. There's nothing like seeing how God uses His Word to change lives as we study together. So let's read one now. This is from Priscilla in Vancouver, BC. God's Word has changed my life, my lifestyle, mind, soul, and emotions for the better, more and more each day. Thank God I'm still recovering and discovering, still coming in from the cold. This has had a profound impact on my thoughts, my ways, my walk, and my obedience. Old patterns are being weeded out, and new, refreshed patterns in Christ Jesus, His teachings and almighty precepts are being followed and lived. I do still have my struggles and stubborn habits, but I'm working on them. As I decrease, God increases, and I hope He considers me. Well, as we decrease, He increases. Isn't that really the great goal from John 3:30? So thanks for sharing, Priscilla. Here's another note from Dana. I pray for the many languages your ministry reaches, some in places that seem unreachable. I'm sometimes ashamed that we here in America take for granted the freedom we have to listen to biblical teaching compared to the hardships so many suffer for their faith in other parts of the world. Yet we are all, as believers in Jesus, headed for a place where there will be no more suffering, no more sorrow, no more tears. What a day of rejoicing it'll be to see Jesus and to meet those whose stories we have read and been blessed by in the World Prayer Team. Thank you for your faithfulness in bringing the precious Word of God, His wonderful grace and salvation, to so many. Well, thank you, Dana. Thanks for your heart for God's people and your partnership in prayer with us. Well, you know, the World Prayer Team continues to travel and pray around the globe every day this week. You can sign up yourself at ttb.org to join Dana and me and thousands of others as we praise God and pray that His whole Word would reach His whole world. And don't forget, we'd love to hear from you too. So why don't you tell us how God's Word is shaping the way you see Him, the way you see yourself, and how you're sharing what you're learning with others. And we always love getting letters, so write us. And now let's pray as we begin our study together. Heavenly Father, would you use your word to touch hearts and then stir faith in us as we listen and help us to trust you like Joseph, even when we can't see the purpose or the plan. In Jesus' name, amen. We're off to Genesis 41 as we go through the Bible with Dr. J. Vernon McGee.
1: Now we are coming to this 41st chapter, and last time we left poor Joseph down in jail, forgotten, forlorn, forsaken. Poor boy, he's in a bad way. And yet, all of this is happening to him for God's purpose in his life. And this boy could recognize that. And if you and I could only recognize that today, it would give us a different outlook on life, I'm sure. Now, in chapter 41, though, we're going to see Joseph is released from prison when he interprets the dreams of Pharaoh. And then Pharaoh makes him overseer of the entire land of Egypt. And then he marries Asenath, the daughter of the priest of On, who bears him Manasseh and Ephraim. Now, this is a story here from rags to riches. I do not suppose that any Horatio Alger story is more thrilling than this episode in the life of Joseph. And now when we get to this chapter, we can certainly see clearly the hand of God in his life. Now, Joseph was conscious of this in the days of adversity, and it developed in him many virtues which are the fruit of the Spirit. And one of these that we mentioned before is patience. Tribulation or trouble worketh patience.

0: that was demonstrated in the life of Joseph. We find that this boy now is brought into the presence of Pharaoh, the Gentile king, just as later on Daniel is brought in before Nebuchadnezzar, both of them to interpret dreams. Now, what purpose of God now is going to be accomplished by the famine? The famine comes to the world. Anybody say, well, what good could there be in that? Well, there's good in it, friends. God accomplished a very real purpose, and that was to get that family out of the land of Canaan down in Egypt and place them in the land of Goshen. That's one of the things. And I'm sure that in the lives of other people of that day, the hand of God was evident. And I think this is a chapter that you ought to read rather carefully, chapter 41 of Genesis, and note in the many ways in which Joseph is actually like the Lord Jesus Christ. Now, we are going to be making that comparison from time to time. We won't have time, I'm sure, to do it today, but it certainly is something to recognize here and something for us to pay attention to. Now, poor Joseph, we left him in jail last time, forgotten. Let's see what takes place. And it came to pass after these things that the butler of the king of Egypt and his baker had offended their lord, the king of Egypt. Now, that is back in chapter 40. And you remember, the butler was put in jail. Then Joseph interpreted their dreams. For the baker, it wasn't good. He was taken out and hanged. But the butler was restored to his position. And Joseph had begged him to remember him, and he hadn't. Now, chapter 41, verse 1. It came to pass at the end of 2 full years that Pharaoh dreamed, and behold, he stood by the river. Now, here is the dream of Pharaoh, and he dreams by the river. And it's, remember, 2 years after the last chapter, which means Joseph has spent 2 years almost in solitary, just waiting there for something to happen, and so far it hadn't happened. Now, Pharaoh has a dream. And behold, there came up out of the river 7 well-favored kine and fat-fleshed, and they fed in a meadow. And behold, 7 other kine came up after them out of the river, ill-favored and lean-fleshed, and stood by the other kine from the brink of the river. Kine are cows. And that's what we're talking now about, cattle. There were 7 that were very well fed, fine-looking cattle, and the others, they were really skinny cattle. They certainly were not very well fed. And Pharaoh woke up, and what did it mean? He didn't have the interpretation, but nobody could help him that day, and so the very next night, verse 5 now, and he slept and dreamed the second time. And behold, 7 ears of corn came up upon one stalk, rank and good. By the way, that's a whole lot of corn on one stalk, too. The section of the country I came from, if you got 2 ears, you'd be doing well. And here, why, there's 7. Now, verse 6, and behold, 7 thin ears, and blasted with the east wind, sprung up after them. And this would be more like it. And in my country, only wouldn't be 7. It'd be 2 pretty thin-looking ears. Verse 7 now, and the 7 thin ears devoured the 7 rank and full ears. And Pharaoh awoke, and behold, was a dream. It came to pass in the morning that his spirit was troubled, and he sent and called for all the magicians of Egypt and all the wise men thereof, and Pharaoh told them his dream. But there was none that could interpret them unto Pharaoh. And the butler was standing there, you know, that was his place before Pharaoh to get him anything that he wanted. And all of a sudden, the wise men are brought in, and Pharaoh says, I've had this dream. Could you tell me the meaning of it? 7 fat cattle, 7 lean cattle, 7 full ears of corn, 7 lean ears of corn. What is it all about? Well, these wise men said, well, that gets us. We don't have the interpretation for that one. Verse 9, then spake the chief butler unto Pharaoh, saying, I do remember my faults this day. And I'd call it a little more than a fault. It's a sin for him to have done what he did. But you see, all of this is in the providence of God. These are what you call the fortuitous concurrence of circumstance. These are the things that happen that's difficult for us to understand at times. And why did they happen? Well, they happened for a purpose. And now the chief butler says, oh, I just remember. I promised that young fella down there in the prison that I would speak to you. And by the way, Pharaoh, he can interpret dreams. Now he tells Pharaoh his experience. Verse 10, Pharaoh was wroth with his servants, put me in ward in the captain of the guard's house, both me and the chief baker. And we dreamed a dream in one night, I and he. We dreamed each man according to the interpretation of his dream. And there was there with us a young man, a Hebrew, servant to the captain of the guard, and we told him, and he interpreted to us our dreams. To each man according to his dream, he did interpret. And it came to pass, as he interpreted to us, so it was. Me he restored unto mine office, and him he hanged. Then Pharaoh sent and called Joseph. He said, well, we've tried everybody else around here, and if that young man that's in prison that you'd forgotten about was so good at interpreting your dream and that of the baker, well, let's have him in here, because I of the opinion that this dream was something very significant. Then Pharaoh sent and called Joseph, and they brought him hastily out of the dungeon, and he shaved himself and changed his raiment and came in unto Pharaoh. Now, he shaved himself. You must remember that these people were not shaving in that day. This boy, Joseph, looked like a hippie type down there in prison, not shaved. But have you ever noticed all of the statues and paintings of the Egyptians? Clean-shaven people. They have a little goatee, many of the rulers, and that goatee was there. Actually, it was put on old King Tut. He couldn't grow one. It was just put there because it added dignity to the position of the ruler. But actually, they were clean-shaven people. And in this is a tremendous message, by the way. This man is lifted up out of prison. He's shaved now. A new life is before him. He's raised up. Resurrection is here. Now he goes to the Gentile. What a tremendous picture we have here. Now will you notice, and Pharaoh said unto Joseph, I've dreamed a dream, and there's none that can interpret it. And I've heard say of thee that thou canst understand a dream to interpret it. Now listen to Joseph again. And Joseph answered Pharaoh, saying, it's not in me. He makes it clear. God shall give Pharaoh an answer of peace. In other words, from Joseph's viewpoint, God must receive the glory. And again, I come back to that. I said it the other day, the child of God in his life should be very careful that God gets the glory for any accomplishment or anything that he does. If you and I do anything, friends, and we are the ones that are doing it, it's of the flesh. And believe me, it's not pretty. And one thing is for sure, God won't accept it. But if you and I are doing anything that's accomplishing anything at all, it's because God is doing it. And in this particular case, Joseph says, it's not in me, I can't interpret it, but God shall give Pharaoh an answer of peace. And Pharaoh said unto Joseph, in my dream, behold, I stood upon the bank of the river, and behold, I came up out of the river seven kine. And here we go with that dream again. We've already heard it. Will you notice verse 21? And when they'd eaten them up, it could not be known that they had eaten them, but they were still ill-favored as at the beginning. So I awoke, and I saw in my dream, and behold, seven ears came up in one stalk, full and good. Now that's the dream about the ears of corn. Actually, there are two dreams here, two separate parts of probably just one dream. It's treated, by the way, as one dream. Now verse 25, and Joseph said unto Pharaoh, the dream of Pharaoh is one. God hath showed Pharaoh what he's about to do. Now, number one, the dream is one dream. Not two separate things, but one thing. Both speak of the same thing. And the fact it's repeated adds to the importance of it and the significance of it. And that's very important to see. And the reason that God has given it to Pharaoh is to let him know what he's about to do. Now, what does it mean? Here's the interpretation. Verse 26 now of the 41st chapter of Genesis. The seven good kine are 7 years, and the seven good ears are 7 years. The dream is one. And the seven thin and ill-favored kine that came up after then are 7 years. And the seven empty ears, blasted with the east wind, shall be 7 years of famine. This is the thing which I have spoken unto Pharaoh. What God is about to do, he showeth unto Pharaoh. Behold, there come 7 years of great plenty throughout all the land of Egypt. And there shall arise after them 7 years of famine, and all the plenty shall be forgotten in the land of Egypt. And the famine shall consume the land, and the plenty shall not be known in the land by reason of that famine following, for it shall be very grievous. Now, will you notice, this is a prediction. There's to be 7 years of plenty, and then there's to be 7 years of famine. Verse 32, and for that the dream was doubled unto Pharaoh twice. It is because the thing is established by God, and God will shortly bring it to pass. This is something that is important, and God wanted Pharaoh to know about it. Now, here is the advice of Joseph to Pharaoh. Now, therefore, let Pharaoh look out a man, discreet and wise. Set him over the land of Egypt. Let Pharaoh do this, and let him appoint officers over the land, take up the fifth part of the land of Egypt in the seven plenteous years. Let them gather all the food of those good years that come. Lay up corn under the hand of Pharaoh, and let them keep food in the cities. In other words, Pharaoh's going to get all the surplus now. It'll be 7 years of plenty. And all of that is to be stored. That is at least the advice of Joseph. And that food shall be for store to the land against the 7 years of famine, which shall be in the land of Egypt, that the land perish not through the famine. And the thing was good in the eyes of Pharaoh and in the eyes of all his servants. And Pharaoh said unto his servants, can we find such a one as this is a man in whom the Spirit of God is? And Pharaoh said unto Joseph, forasmuch as God hath showed thee all this, there is none so discreet and wise as thou art. Thou shalt be over my house, and according unto thy word shall all my people be ruled. Only in the throne will I be greater than thou. And Pharaoh said unto Joseph, see, I have set thee over all the land of Egypt. Now, notice this and the significance of it. To begin with, this boy had been in the back of the prison, forgotten, forsaken, forlorn. Now, he's brought out at the psychological moment because nobody can interpret the dream of Pharaoh. He does. And not only does he interpret it, Joseph, probably in his enthusiasm, and he was a man of ability, he makes the suggestion of what he's to do. And I think God was leading him in all of this, that in the 7 years of plenty, all of the food stuff is to be collected. The surplus is to be stored away. The grain is to be put away so that when the famine comes, they'll be prepared for it. Now, it was a worldwide famine and severe because it even affected the land of Egypt. Now, Egypt is irrigated. The upper Nile, the Blue Nile, comes down from Central Africa. Frankly, it's what Egypt depends on. They get just about an inch of rainfall a year in a good year. Well, boy, it's famine all the time as far as rainfall is concerned. But you see, the irrigation overflows the land, still does it. And it brings down not only water to water the land, but it also brings down a sediment that fertilizes the land. It does a twofold job. And now even Egypt was to be affected so that there would be 7 years of famine in which the land of Egypt would be affected in a very definite way. Now, as Pharaoh listens to this, it makes sense. Someone asked Gladstone one time, what's the measure of a great statesman? What's the making of a great statesman? He says, well, it's one that knows the direction God is going for the next 50 years. Well, Pharaoh's given 14 years here, and he knows what's going to happen. Now, who could take over better than Joseph? And Pharaoh recognizes he's a man of ability. Now, don't you see God had been training him in the home of Potiphar? You wonder, well, why in the world did God permit him to go into that home? Well, he had quite a bit of training in the home of Potiphar, having charge of everything there. Now he's going to have charge of everything in the land of Egypt. This is a tremendous thing that's taking place, you see, in his life. Here he is next to Pharaoh, all the way from the back of the jail to the throne next to Pharaoh. I'm reading now verse 42. And Pharaoh took off his ring from his hand, put it upon Joseph's hand. And by the way, that ring had a signet on it, and you put that down in wax. That's just same as Pharaoh signing it, by the way. That's what he's doing. He's making him his agent. And he put upon Joseph's hand and arrayed him in vestures of fine linen, put a gold chain about his neck, and he made him to ride in the second chariot which he had. And they cried before him, bow the knee, and he made him ruler over all the land of Egypt. And Pharaoh said unto Joseph, I am Pharaoh, and without thee shall no man lift up his hand or foot in all the land of Egypt. And Pharaoh called Joseph's name Zaphnath-Paaneah. Now, friends, I like Joe better than I like Zaphnath-Paaneah. That was the name that Pharaoh gave to him. It's a Coptic name, which means revealer of secret things. And he also gave him to wife Asenath, the daughter of Potiphar, a priest of On. And Joseph went out over all the land of Egypt. And this man now assumes this tremendous position. Now notice the age of this man, because it's interesting. Joseph was 30 years old when he stood before Pharaoh, king of Egypt. And Joseph went out from the presence of Pharaoh and went throughout the land of Egypt. You see, he'd been in the land of Egypt now 13 years. Two of those years had been in that prison, that is, after the episode with the butler and the baker. So he might have been there a couple years before. So you see, he'd been in the house of Potiphar for maybe almost 10 years. This gives you some conception of how the time had been divided there in the land of Egypt. But we're going to have to leave off there, and we'll pick up this story of Joseph and how God is moving in this man's life. And he wants to move in your life, friends, in just the same way. And so until next time, may the Lord richly bless you, my beloved.
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0: Tyler Paris with that wonderful message in the song Love's Been Following You. And now we are at 8:30 and Brian Johnston joins us in Search for Truth to talk about something long-lasting, and we'll find out what that is from Leviticus chapter 2. And then we'll turn our Bibles to Psalm 58 as we learn that justice will prevail. Dick Saunders will share this message with us in the program Rendezvous at 8:45.
1: Hello, this is Search for Truth. I'm John Martin, introducing your weekly Bible study. It's brought to you by the Churches of God in the Fellowship of Jesus Christ. And we have, as usual, our well-known Bible teacher, Brian Johnston. We're looking together at the subject of the saltiness of Christ's sacrificial death on the cross. And today's talk is called Something Long-Lasting. So I'll hand you now to Brian, who'll explain.
2: Thanks, John. I'll do my best to explain it. In this series, we're picking up on the fact that God had given the instruction that sacrifices in the Old Testament were to be offered with salt. He'd said, "With all your offerings, you shall offer salt." That's Leviticus chapter 2. It's probably true that to us, salt is a common household, or at least a common kitchen commodity or ingredient, so common, in fact, that we might tend to dismiss this interesting biblical association, or at least ignore the significance of what it's telling us. So let's begin today by reminding ourselves of how the usefulness of salt was discovered in ancient times. Evidence of the impact of salt on human civilization spans recorded history. Early settlements were at salt springs. Caravans trekked across deserts, trading salt ounce for ounce with gold. Many cultures share traditions such as offering bread and salt to welcome visitors. The economic significance of salt led to trading partnerships, or alternatively, to armed combat in past civilizations. Cultures ranging from the Sahara in West Africa to the Himalayan peaks of Nepal still allow us to glimpse back into the salt trading culture of centuries gone by. Medieval Europe actually changed when fishermen were able to add salt to the cod that they caught off North America's Grand Banks. This allowed them to preserve the fish for sale in Europe. In other words, salt became an important food preservative. And it's that last mentioned use that I particularly want to share with you today as something relevant to our study. While we want bacteria to decompose dead animals and plants that die in the forest, we don't want bacteria to decompose those animals and plants which we plan to eat. The bacteria that so efficiently get rid of dead organisms can also cause disease if people eat rotting food, especially rotting meat. Although the way in which salt keeps, say, meat from decaying wasn't understood until the early 1800s, people had learnt by experience that salt helped them store food for long periods of time. This was obviously important in places where winters are long and fresh food isn't available all year round, or in humid places where food spoiled quickly. In arid climates, food can be preserved by drying, but where the humidity is higher, bacteria can rapidly destroy stored food. Even where food can be stored in ice during a winter, it quickly rots when it thaws in the spring. Salt, which is toxic in high concentrations to food-spoiling bacteria, has long been used as a preservative. So it has a clear association with the idea of something being long-lasting. Does that hint at another reason, I wonder, why God gave the instruction that there should always be salt added to the sacrificial offerings? Remember how we've seen an example of that from something that's recorded in Ezekiel chapter 43. A young bull without blemish and a ram without blemish from the flock. You shall present them before the Lord, and the priests shall throw salt on them, and they shall offer them up as a burnt offering to the Lord. Of course, we say again, all those sacrifices in the Old Testament pointed forward to the one great sacrifice of Christ in the New Testament. But did their saltiness, in terms of the added salt, did the saltiness of the sacrifices long ago not also serve to indicate the enduring, the lasting effect of the death of Christ? This is the major difference, of course, between the sacrifices of Old Testament times and the sacrifice of Christ. Old Testament sacrifices had to be repeated again and again, year after year. There was no lasting value to them, for it was impossible for them to put away sins. In them there was a passing over of sins, but only the one sacrifice of God's Son, Jesus Christ, could actually put away sin. He came to put away sin by the sacrifice of himself, Hebrews chapter 9 verse 26 says. I sometimes think of it this way. It's like when we write a cheque to pay for goods. The cheque is a piece of paper that makes the promise that our bank will pay the other person's bank the exact amount of money that we owe them. We hand it over and we shake hands. The deal is done, and we take immediate possession of our purchase. But in a sense, we still haven't actually paid for it yet. We've only handed over a piece of paper in exchange. We can write many, many cheques in a single day. And some people do. People who don't have sufficient funds in their bank to cover them all. And they're only caught out when the cheques reach the clearing bank. The person receiving the cheques in payment is happy until his bank informs him that the cheques have not been honoured due to insufficient funds belonging to the person who gave him the cheques in the first place. Now think of the Old Testament sacrifices as being like cheques. Just as a cheque is a mere piece of paper, the sacrifices in themselves were really worthless. But they did have value because God commanded them. And this value lay in what they represented. They pointed forward to, they in a sense promised, the coming of Christ as the ultimate sacrifice. The letter to the Hebrews says about Christ in chapter 9 verse 15 that he is the mediator of a new covenant, so that, since a death has taken place for the redemption of the transgressions which were committed under the first covenant, those who have been called may receive the promise of the eternal inheritance. So, Old Testament sins were also finally paid for at the cross where Jesus died. They'd only been passed over by means of the offering of animal sacrifices previously. When Christ died, it was as if all the checks hit the clearing bank. And from that sacrifice of infinite worth on the cross of Calvary, full payment was finally made. Christ's is the only sacrifice that can take away sins, and it does that forever. That's the point. New Testament writers certainly emphasise that Christ's one sacrifice of himself remains effective forever. It has a lasting effect. It doesn't need repetition. The writer of the letter to the Hebrews speaks of Jesus in chapter 7 verse 27, saying he does not daily need, like those high priests, to offer up sacrifices, first for his own sins and then for the sins of the people, because this he did once for all when he offered up himself. Notice how the death of Jesus Christ for the sins of the people is described as a once-for-all sacrifice. We find the same thing again in chapter 10 of Hebrews, saying we have been sanctified through the offering of the body of Jesus Christ once for all. The death of God's Son was his final answer to the human problem of sin. In our previous talk on the saltiness of the sacrifice of Christ, we were talking about value or worth. The point that we need to add to that today is that we're talking about the fact that there's lasting value in the death of Christ. The blood that cleanses us from sin will never lose its effectiveness. Once cleansed, we're cleansed forever. The power in the blood is an everlasting power. It's the blood that makes and keeps us clean permanently. The Apostle Peter tells us in his first chapter that we were not redeemed with perishable things like silver or gold, but with precious blood, as of a lamb unblemished and spotless, the blood of Christ. The implication there, where Peter talks about the blood of Christ in contrast to perishable things, is that the blood of Christ is imperishable. This is the aspect of the saltiness of Christ's sacrifice that we praise God for today. Nothing can spoil the fruits of Christ's victory over sin at the cross. God's provision for our need will never lose its freshness. All the spiritual blessings obtained for believers in the Lord Jesus at the cross are preserved eternally. Yes, everything God does will remain forever. Hallelujah.

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You'll be looking for the title Salt. 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Box 70115, Chelomini, Blantyre, Malawi. 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So, it's been great to enjoy the privilege of your company today, and I'd be delighted if you can join me again next week for another study on salt. Until next time, it's cheerio, very best wishes from Bible teacher Brian, studio producer David, our musicians, and me, John. So, see you very soon, and in the meantime, may God richly bless you.

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Today we are turning to Psalm 58. I'd like to explain, for there will be some new listeners with us today, what this program is all about. It's a Christian program designed to bring the Bible to life, to bring to your attention the fact that it is relevant to the times in which we live and to lives like ours. So thank you for tuning in. Do take note of the time and the wavelength and join us every day that you can. These programs are heard around the entire world every day, and we're glad to have you join us both today and look forward to having you with us in the coming days. Psalm 58 is another of the Psalms of David. Many, many of the Psalms, and the Psalms are the hymn book of the Jewish people. Many of them were written by David. And if you look at the heading in the Psalm, if you have a Bible and would look, you will see that it is written to the chief musician, Altashkith Michkam of David. Now, the chief musician's name was not Altashkith, nor Michtam. It is an expression here of what the psalm really is. And when it says that it is an Altashkith, it just means don't destroy this. I send it to the chief musician. Do not destroy this psalm. It is important. It is to be kept. It is for worship. It is to be sung. And as David writes to the chief musician and mentions the fact that this is a Michtam of David, he is saying it is something that needs to be engraved upon the mind. That's what the word means. This is something to be engraved upon the mind, held always in the mind, and something you can draw upon and take note of and be a guide to your life as you read it and consider it. The psalm is a difficult one. It's short. And I might say, as one who's going to bring your attention to it, I'm rather glad that it is short in a way, because it's not an easy psalm to interpret. And the subject matter of the psalm is not that which would greatly delight the heart. Some parts of it certainly do. For what the psalm is saying is that in the end, even when wicked men have done their utmost and they have been cruel and have been oppressive in the world, they will meet a righteous and a just God. And in the end, justice will prevail, and God's righteousness shall indeed be seen throughout all the world. I suppose the question comes to us when we face the psalm, why is it that wicked men seem to prosper everywhere? Not only at this present time, but if we read back through the history of mankind, it seems that wicked men have prospered in all generations. It seems that the righteous and the humble and the innocent have always been oppressed and persecuted and treated roughly and badly. And as you look back through the whole history of the human race, you'd have to say that wicked men, certainly on the surface, seem to be in control, and they seem to prosper. Well, they may seem to, but their time of prospering is limited. They cannot prosper forever, for as the Bible says, it is appointed unto men once to die, and after death the judgment. All humanity comes finally to stand before their judge. Their judge is God, and their life's work will be reviewed, and their eternal future will be determined indeed by the activities of their life, whether or not they have had regard and reverence for God, or whether they have lived for self, for sin, for pleasure. We're not sure when this Psalm of David was written. There are some psalms that we can be quite certain about. The very heading of the psalm that David gives tells us exactly where he was, what he was doing. But this is a different psalm altogether, in that we cannot be sure. There are a number of thoughts that are given by different commentators with regard to the psalm, and some think that the psalm was written when David came to the throne. Now, most of you will be aware that David was anointed by Samuel to be king when he was but a lad. And
After his triumph over the Philistine giant Goliath, and after Goliath had been destroyed, King Saul, who, when David killed Goliath, was overjoyed about it, soon became terribly jealous of David, not only because of his victory over Goliath, but because he knew that Samuel had secretly anointed him to be king. And so he began a persecution of David. He drove him from the palace. David was a fugitive for almost 30 years. That's a long time to be driven out from family and friends and to live outside of your own hometown and to be kept from your favourite city, Jerusalem, to be kept from the priesthood and the sacrifices. They were hard days for David, almost 30 years. David then had come eventually after the death of King Saul to the throne. God had promised it. God's promises are always kept. And when King Saul died and Jonathan's son died with him, then the opportunity came for David to be crowned. He was first crowned in Hebron over Judah, and then he was crowned in Israel 7 years later as king of all Israel. When David came to the throne, this was probably written, this psalm, because David is looking and viewing the unrighteousness of the whole nation, and particularly the unrighteousness of the leaders who had been in control of Israel during the days that he was a fugitive. So he was writing about and looking back upon the lives of King Saul and all of those who consorted with Saul to rule the country at that time. Others say, well, no, they don't think that it was written at such a time when David came to the throne, but at a time when David was facing the rebellion of Absalom. Absalom's evil was indeed dreadful. His atrocities that he committed were vile and filthy. He was indeed a very, very wicked person. When eventually Absalom died and was buried, those who passed by his grave would pick up stones and hurl at the stone in their anger, remembering the evil and the vileness of Absalom, who had driven David from the throne and had ruled for a while. Still others believe that David wrote this while he was being unjustly hunted by King Saul during the days that he was a fugitive. However, we cannot be sure when it was written, but we are sure of the subject of the matter, and it is that of the unrighteousness of the land and the unrighteousness of the land's judges. And David brings out something of what wickedness is, and I believe it's going to be helpful to us to understand why men are wicked, what their wickedness does, both to their fellows and to the world at large, and finally to see how God will judge that wickedness in righteousness.

Thank you so much for tuning in today. I do hope you'll join us for our ongoing study in Psalm 58. That will be tomorrow, same time, same station. So until we meet again, goodbye and God bless you each and every one.

0: You know, friend, there are still people in the world who have never heard the name Jesus. And it's not because they don't matter, but it's because no one has reached them yet. 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And you can be a part of that story. 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And you can ask us how to get involved on +27 72 641 4475. We're looking forward to hearing from you, friend. Well, it is now 9 o'clock, and Dr. Stephen Davey joins us in Wisdom for the Heart in a message called Terminal.
1: Adam is the head of the human race. Paul is saying that we all sinned in Adam, our representative. Since you were in Adam, the head of the human race, when he sinned, you also can be in Christ. Haven't you wondered why he could say, I am crucified with Christ? I was raised with him. How can he say that? Because in the mind of God, just as we were all in Adam, the head of all is saying that we all sinned in Adam, our representative. Since you were in Adam, the head of the human race, when he sinned, you also can be in Christ. Haven't you wondered why he could say, I am crucified with Christ? I was raised with him. How can he say that? Because in the mind of God, just as we were all in Adam, the head of our fallen race, we by faith

0: As a Christian, you can't fully understand all that Jesus Christ gained for you at Calvary until you understand all that you lost in the Garden of Eden. In fact, people can't even respond to the gospel message without first admitting that they have a problem of sin from which they need to be saved. The story of the gospel is really a story of two different Adams, the one who obeyed God and the one who didn't. Today on Wisdom for the Heart, Stephen Davey begins a series from Romans 5 and 6 called The First and Second Adam. We'll begin this series next with this message called Terminal.
1: The first epidemic recorded in human history was called the Black Death, later known as the bubonic plague. It started in China around the year 1334, and it quickly spread to India and Persia, places in Russia, and ultimately into Europe. Before it was over, millions of people died. Their symptoms involved the swelling of their throats and these black blotches that would appear on their bodies and faces. And after a few days of high fever and pain, they would die. 60 million people died. If you can imagine the panic during these days, one out of every four Europeans died. It affected every family and every home, every individual. Well, according to the Bible, that wasn't the first epidemic to affect mankind, and it would not be the worst. There is a plague of a different sort. It is a far more deadly epidemic that has spread throughout the world. It has infected now some 5 billion people. It is a plague called sin, and it is fatal. And the statistics are consistent. One out of one dies. There aren't many people who want to talk about death. Well, there aren't many people who would stare death in the face and want to talk about it. Some are. It's interesting, Christianity Today recently carried excerpts of interviews with very old people, and humorous interviews they were, like Jeannie Calment, 120 years of age. Imagine, born in 1883. She was interviewed and asked to describe her vision for the future. She responded, "Very brief." Another woman was asked the benefits of living to the age of 102. And she answered, "There's no peer pressure." I like this lady's spunk. She had never married. She literally made a request in writing to her pastor named John Fetterman, who shared it with Christianity Today, to make sure there would be no male pallbearers at her funeral. She explained, "They wouldn't take me out while I was alive. I'm not going to let them take me out when I'm dead." Death, what a subject. Once when I was in middle school, we were traveling as a family, and we were all packed into one hotel room, two boys on the floor, two sharing a bed, my mom and dad in the other. And she was still awake for some reason. We were all asleep. And she told me that suddenly, without any reason or provocation, I sat up in bed and I looked at the wall across the room and I shouted out one word, "Death." And I laid back down and went to sleep. Of course, it ruined the night for my mother. She checked on me constantly. An interesting thing, and how scary it would be for a parent to hear a child suddenly wake up and holler, "Death! Is that some sign?" I have no idea what I was thinking or dreaming. Perhaps I was calling for the end of my brothers. Who knows? Frankly, the world doesn't really want to think about the issue of death. It would like to skirt it. There are a number of philosophies that have helped men deny it or ignore it. Let me give you some of them. One is fatalism. This could be called the doctrine of despair. This is the belief that events are fixed in advance. Man has no responsibility. People are like leaves blown about by the wind. There's nothing you can do but see what fate brings you. Skepticism is another philosophy. It endorses the view that nothing can be known for certain. We can't know God personally. There is no absolute answer regarding life or death. And any view that is dogmatic regarding death is presumptuous. The philosophy of Epicureanism, or hedonism would be another name, says life is all you get.

0: Get all you can while you're alive, right? There are no moral restraints because your desires are sovereign. Don't listen to that little voice called conscience. Forget about tomorrow and any consequences. Certainly don't think about eternal consequences. Today is all you have, so get all that you can get while you're alive. And it breeds great selfishness. Jerry DeLuca told the story about a man who lived this way. His chief end in life was to get as much money as he could. He loved money more than anything, but he hoarded it too. He wouldn't let his poor wife hardly spend any of it. In fact, he selfishly told her that when he died, he wanted her to put all of his money in the casket with him. He wanted to keep it all for himself, even at death. His wife promised she would, dutifully. She said she would. He made her repeat the promise many times over in his declining years. Every time she would promise. Sometime later, he died enormously wealthy. Sure enough, at the funeral, just before the casket was closed, his wife put a box in there with him. The wife's close friend said, "Now look, I know you weren't foolish enough to put all the money in there with him, were you?" She said, "No, I promised him that I would put all of that money in the casket with him." The friend protested and said, "Surely you can't mean that you gave that selfish man this demand of his and you actually put all of that money in the casket with him." And she said, "I did. I wrote him a check." Another philosophy is evolutionism. This is the logical philosophy of a generation sort of trained to consider themselves nothing more than an animal. You're just in a process of living and dying. Why worry about death when you're no better off than a dog in life or death? You're just a part of some circle of life. Your bones nourish some plant which feeds some animal, which perhaps will move and evolve into something better. Then there is universalism. Universalism was created by people who intuitively knew that there was a God and they probably would meet him one day. So they simply created a God who existed in their form and thinking, some God who would want to make them happy above all, a God that would never ask you to believe in him because he believes in you. Isn't that wonderful? He will eventually embrace all people no matter what they believe. Just be sincere and you're going to make it to God. Well, that's all we'll deal with here. But you bind all of the philosophies of man together and you get one main idea. We don't like the idea of death and we don't want to discuss it, so we'll come up with some way to deny it or ignore it or recreate it or simply refuse to believe it's going to happen. I think that's our culture more than any other philosophy living in this kind of state of denial. We're just going to live forever. We're not going to think about death. The philosophy of life that our culture has embraced is best expressed by this advertising slogan for face cream that says, quote, you've probably heard it, "I don't intend to grow old gracefully. I intend to fight it every step of the way." People are frantic today about defying age, whether it is the defying age creams, the wrinkle erasing shots, the facelifts and the health spas and the exercise regimes and the health foods and the vitamins and the Krispy Kreme. Oh, I don't know how that got in there, but that's my list. Now, I'm not against exercise and a healthy diet and age-defying creams and maybe even a little Rogaine for men, huh? Worked a miracle on me. That's a rumor. I don't use it. The tragedy is that someone can do all of the above for no other reason than to try and drown out the message that grows louder the older they get, you are going to die. More tragically is the hope of people like this recent baseball Hall of Famer who died as they planned his body was handed over to a cryogenic center where his family shelled out $120,000 to have his body frozen in hopes that eventually medical science will discover the answers to physical regeneration and immortality and bring him back to life. Why all of the philosophies and denials and speculations? Because the law of God that is written on the heart of man whispers, it is appointed unto man once to what? To die. And after that, the judgment. Mankind is terminally ill. He has been infected with the scourge and the plague of sin, and he has an appointment with death, which sin brings. Ladies and gentlemen, Christianity is the only explanation for universal sin and universal death. And Christianity is the solution for both of them. I want you to turn in your Bibles to the explanation and solution. It's found in Romans 5. Look at verse 12. As we travel along this particular interstate highway of divine truth, I want to give you 3 mile markers to note as we travel. The first one is this. Adam initiated the universal epidemic of sin. Paul writes in Romans chapter 5, verse 12, therefore, just as through one man, sin entered into the world. Stop. Now, you might notice that Paul did not say that sin came into existence through Adam. Adam wasn't the first sinner, was he? Eve, and then who else? Before her, Satan. Satan had already rebelled against God before the creation of Adam and Eve, so he comes to tempt them. But it would be Adam who is held responsible for introducing sin into the realm of humankind. Maybe you're thinking, but no, wait a second. Why would he be responsible? It was Eve who ate the fruit of the tree first. That's true. But as the head of the woman, he was responsible. But also it was to the man that God commanded in Genesis 2:16. God, it says, commanded the man saying, from any tree of the garden you may eat freely, but from the tree of the knowledge of good and evil you shall not eat. For in the day that you eat from it, you will surely what? You will surely die. Then the Lord God said, after that, it is not good for the man to be alone. I will make a helper suitable for him. In other words, God gave Adam the responsibility to obey him and to subjugate the earth and cultivate the garden and nourish this one that he will now create for him. Eve had not been formed yet. It was after God communicated this one prohibition to Adam that God then created for Adam his lifelong partner to not only keep him from being lonely, but keep him out of trouble. She was his helpmeet. That is, among other things, she would help him obey the will of God and glorify God together with him. 1 Timothy tells us more details about that scene. We don't have time to turn. Let me just tell you, Paul informs us that Eve was deceived, but not Adam. That is, Eve literally believed the serpent who came along and said, God really didn't mean that if you ate that fruit, you'd die. Did God really say that? He's really keeping something from you that is precious. It's going to make you wise, and it will make you like God. You ought to take a bite of this. How bad could it be? And she did. She was deceived into believing that what she was doing was a good thing. Now Adam comes along, and the Bible tells us back in the account in Genesis, she gave it to her husband, and he ate it. There's no serpent around. There's no deceiving message. Adam wasn't deceived. He was fully cognizant of the fact that if he ate it, he would be rebelling against the command of God. He was not deceived into believing it would make him wise. It would make him a little God. He wasn't deceived. In other words, he was fully aware that he was choosing to violate the word of God, and he ate it in utter rebellion against God. And so he is held responsible for introducing then sin. When he disobeyed God, sin entered into his life. And theologians summarize it this way: sin generated a constitutional change in his nature. He went from innocence to sinfulness. He now had an innate sinfulness that would be transmitted to every one of his descendants, including sinners like you and me. If you go back and look at verse 12, just as through one man's sin entered into the world, you notice that that's a singular word, not plural. He is not talking about one particular act of disobedience. He's actually talking about this fundamental propensity to do unrighteous things. So that we never had to have a lesson in how to tell a lie, right? But how to be honest. This propensity to evil would become the nature of man. And David would write in Psalm 51, in sin did my mother conceive me. Now, that language and grammar is confusing. He isn't saying that when his mother conceived him, she was sinning. What he is actually saying there is that he was a sinner at conception. One of the strongest texts, by the way, for the fact that life begins at conception. David is saying here that there is never a time, even at conception, and from that point forward, where you do not possess Adam's nature. You are a sinner. from conception on. Let me move you to the next mile marker. Number two, the epidemic that Adam initiated is not only universal, but it is terminal. Paul writes in verse 12, look back there, just as through one man sin entered the world and death through sin, so death spread to some men. No, to all men. Why did Jesus have to die? He became sin for us. Therefore, he had to face and bear the penalty of sin. And the wages of sin is what? Is death. What eventually happened to Adam? He died. And our forefathers, except for those two men who were given to us as a foretaste of the resurrection, who were taken to heaven without dying. You read the record of Genesis chapter 6, and you read over and over again. And he died. And he died. Now, Paul anticipates the Jews saying, and he brings up the argument in verses 13 and 14, now the law wasn't given until Moses, therefore how can a person be considered a sinner without the law of Moses being given? And he answers by, in effect, saying this, the law wasn't given, but man was still transgressing. You read the story of Noah, and what does God call all of the generation of man? Wicked, right? Transgressors. You read the story of Sodom and Gomorrah, all these things happened before the law of God declared, thou shalt not kill, for one thing. Even before then, before they had the tablets of stone, they knew, having had the law written on their heart, that killing was wrong. And the proof, Paul will make here, that they had the law of God written on their heart, that they were transgressing, is that mankind was still between Adam and Moses. What were they doing? They were dying. They were dying. Death is proof of sin. The Greek words here are chilling in their description. Paul writes, through one man, sin entered into the world and death through sin. Let me put it to you this way. Here's what he's saying. He's saying, Adam opened the door to sin and invited him in, and sin came in, but then stopped at the doorway and held it open and said to death, come in too. Some might argue, listen, I wasn't there in the garden. Why does God hold me responsible in Adam for having sinned? That's a good question. If you're not sure that that's exactly what Paul is saying, you ought to look at how he tightens the noose at the end of verse 12. So death spread to all men because all what? All sinned. All sinned. Now, he isn't saying that everybody eventually sins so they're going to die. This verb is actually in a tense that refers to a past event that creates a present state. He is saying that everybody sinned in the past in Adam. This is where it's going to get challenging. Okay, everything I've said up to this point is easy. This is where it gets challenging. You ought to look to the person next to you and just say, stay alert. Go ahead. Just stay alert. Some of you are saying more than that to that person. Adam is the head of the human race. Paul is saying that we all sinned in Adam, our representative. Since we sinned in Adam, the head of the human race, the good news is we can be sinless if we are in Christ, the head of a new race. Since you were in Adam, the head of the human race when he sinned, you also can be in Christ. You can say with Paul, haven't you wondered why he could say, I am crucified with Christ? In Romans 6, where it talks about, I was buried with him, I was raised with him. How can he say that? Because in the mind of God, just as we were all in Adam, the head of our fallen race, we by faith become part of that body in Christ, now having been raised from the dead. So here's the contrast in Romans 5. Adam is the head of the human race into which we were born, and we will die as sinners and go to hell. But Jesus Christ is the head of a new race into which we were born again by faith. And we will die as saints and go to heaven. The word saint in the Bible, the New Testament, is never referred to somebody who died. It's referred to somebody who's living. How can we be called saints? We are in Christ, who is the head of our new race, and he is sinless, and we are viewed as sinless. That leads me to the last mile marker. Jesus Christ is the antidote then for terminal humanity. Look at verse 15. But the free gift, you ought to underline that phrase, you'll see it a few times. But the free gift is not like the transgression. For if by the transgression of the one, Adam, many died, much more did the grace of God and the gift by the grace of the one man, the second Adam, Jesus Christ, abound to the many. And the gift, there it is not like that which came through the one who sinned, for on the one hand the judgment arose from one transgression, resulting in condemnation. But on the other hand, the free gift arose from many transgressions, resulting in justification. For if by the transgression of the one, Adam, death reigned, mark that, death reigned, he's king, through the one, much more those who receive the abundance of grace and the gift of righteousness will reign in life through the one, Jesus Christ. Three times we are told that the antidote is free. We have the reign of death in Adam. We have the reign of life in Christ. And that reign is given to us as a gift, a perfect gift, the free gift, verse 15. The beginning of verse 16, the gift, again, end of verse 16. The free gift is ours by faith. So what about death? The enemy we don't like to talk about and the mystery we resist. Death is now simply for the believer the hand that turns the latch and opens the door for us into heaven. Death for us is a defeated tyrant. He no longer reigns over the believer. Yes, he's king in this world and everybody will bow to him physically, but he is nothing more for us than a hired hand like a bellhop who opens the door upon death and says to you, go on in, your king is waiting for you. That's all he is to us. The cause of sin was the first Adam. The cure for sin is the second Adam. The first race of Adam is terminally infected. The race of the second Adam is forever healed. Isaiah the prophet said, by his stripes, we are healed. That means the awful effects of evil, the putrid poison of sinfulness has been dealt with by Christ. And our case is no longer permanent death, but passing death into permanent life. Amen? My friend, because of Adam, you were born into a funeral procession. That's why there's no lasting joy in anything this world can offer. That's why every promotion or thrill you get wears out. No amount of money satisfies you. You are in a funeral procession. But through faith in Christ, you've left it. You've seen the emptiness of it. Would you ever think of riding in a hearse and saying, this is the car for me? No. You have left, by faith in Christ, the funeral procession. And I want to tell you something. You have joined the wedding procession. You are now the bride of Christ. You know what that means? That means you have stepped out of the funeral march and you have gone and joined a wedding party. Do you hear what I said? You have left the funeral procession and you are now headed for a wedding reception. And it's going to be one of those northern ones. It's sit down and all the fixings and all the expenses have been paid by Christ ahead of time. The living Lord who will take his bride to himself. For those of Adam's race alone, there's no hope. Queen Elizabeth I said it on her deathbed, it is over. I have come to the end of it. This is the end, she lamented. Thomas Carlyle said, I am without hope. Is that your fear as well? My friend, you are not ready to live until you are ready to die. Until you are ready to keep that appointment with God, you are not able to really live. So where are you today? A child of Adam or a child of God? You were not born into the family of God. You were born into the family of Adam, and the right to your life is Satan. Jesus Christ told the religious leaders in John 8:44, your father is the devil. That is, he has the right over you and he will take you to hell, as it were. You have to be born out of that family that's going to hell, and you have to be born again into another family, another race, a new race with a new head. Jesus Christ, the second Adam. When you do that, you receive this gift. John recorded the promise that those who receive him, the living Lord, to them he gives the right, the power to become children of God. And I want to tell you that the epidemic of sin has been cured eternally in the family of God.
1: Been reminded of an important theological truth today. The cause of sin was the first Adam. He rebelled against God in the Garden of Eden and brought sin into the world. The cure for sin is the second Adam. Jesus Christ defeated the power of sin and made salvation possible. We're going to continue examining this over the next two messages in this series called The First and Second Adam. Thanks for joining us today. 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
4: Let us run with endurance the race that is set before us, looking to Jesus, the founder and perfecter of our faith. Comprehending God's purpose in salvation is mind-expanding. In the majestic 8th chapter of Romans, that's at the core of Paul's teaching. Today, a clear look at what, for many, is a hard-to-understand part of the Christian faith. From the Moody Church in Chicago, this is Running to Win with Dr. Erwin Lutzer, whose clear teaching helps us make it across the finish line. Today, Pastor Lutzer continues a series from Romans chapter 8 on the blessings we've been given as children of an awesome God. Here, we find that we've been chosen forever, a process that involves something called foreknowledge.
5: Because the Bible talks about those who are chosen or those who are elect, the average Christian thinks, oh, see, there it is. What God did is He saw into the future. And He saw who would believe on Him, and on that basis He elected them to eternal life. And you see, because He knows all things, He foreknew those who would believe, and it's the basis upon which they were saved or elect. Well, nice idea, it's not taught in the Bible. The word foreknowledge does not mean simply to know ahead of time. Of course, God foreknows who's going to believe. He foreknows all things because He's omniscient. But that's not what is being taught here. The word foreknowledge, as it is used in this context and used elsewhere in the Bible, invariably means to forelove. It means to have a relationship with. Even way back in the Garden of Eden, when it says that Adam knew his wife, it wasn't a matter of intellectual knowledge, it was a relationship. And that's the way the word is used throughout Scripture. The Bible says in Amos, "You only have I known," God says of Israel. "You only have I known of all the families of the earth." No wonder some translations simply translated, "You only have I chosen from all the families of the earth." Obviously, God knows all the other families in the sense of his omniscience. That's not what is meant. Now, your Bible is open. Turn to Romans chapter 11, verse 2. Just flip it over. I want to hear the page turn so that you can see it there in the text. Romans chapter 11, Paul is talking about the Jews, and he says in verse 2, God has not rejected his people whom he foreknew. Well, obviously, if you're talking simply about God's omniscience, he knows all the nations of the earth. He means God has not rejected his people whom he forechose and foreloved. And that's the way Peter uses the word too. 1 Peter chapter 1 verse 20 says that Jesus was foreknown from before the foundation of the world. Well, didn't God, in terms of intellectual knowledge, know all people from before the foundation of the world? No wonder the NIV simply translates it, he was chosen from all the people of the world. Now here's the bottom line, folks. There is no instance in the New Testament where the Bible talks about foreknowledge regarding future events. It only speaks about the foreknowledge of people. In a sense, we have to go back to Ephesians chapter 1, where the Bible clearly says that we were chosen in Christ from before the foundation of the world. I'm amazed at the amount of ink that writers have sometimes dedicated to trying to explain the two things that that verse says, namely that God made the choice and it was made from before the foundation of the world. The bottom line is this. The reason that you believed in Jesus is not because God foresaw that you would believe. Even though, bless God, he knows all things and he did foresee who would believe, but it was based on God's choice, those whom he foreknew. It is what God did for us. And this knowledge of God, this idea of God about you, has existed from all of eternity. Do you realize that you existed as a loved one in God's mind for as long as God has existed, namely from all of eternity? Because God never learns anything new. Has it ever dawned on you that nothing has ever dawned on God? There was never a time when God says, well, yeah, you know, I didn't know about that person, but now I'm working him into my schedule. You were in God's heart foreloved from before the foundation of the world. All right, those whom he foreknew. You'll notice that the text says he predestined. He predestined this group. Very clearly, it's the same group. He predestined them. What does it mean? It means to predetermine. Literally, it means to mark out beforehand. It was a word that was sometimes used by surveyors. For example, the city of Washington, D.C. was worked out by surveyors before the buildings were built. That's why you have Pennsylvania Avenue going up to the Capitol building, going past in the direction of the White House. It was all worked out ahead of time. In the very same way, God mapped out ahead of time what he wanted you to be, namely to be conformed to the image of his son, so that Jesus might be the firstborn among many brethren. God says, I have one son, I want more sons and daughters, and I will redeem some for myself. And that was mapped out, that was his intention for you. You always say, well, what does God have in mind for me? Well, there it is, the text. To be conformed to the image of his son, that he might be the firstborn among many, many, many brothers and sisters. So he predestined you. Perfectly good word used many times in the New Testament, especially for those who are chosen. All right, third, you'll notice that the next word is called. I pointed out last time that in verse 28, when it says to those who are the called according to his purpose, this is not the external call. This is not the call to everyone to believe on Jesus. And we always give that call, and we're going to be giving that call at the end of this message. But that's not the call that we have in mind here, that Paul has in mind. It is the call, the inner call of the individual drawn by God who responds to Christ. You say, well, does Paul use the word call in that inward sense elsewhere? Oh, yes, he does. 1 Corinthians chapter 1, verse 24, Paul says, notice this, we preach Christ to the Jews a stumbling block, to the Greeks foolishness, In other words, we preach Christ to everyone. But to those who are called by God among the Jews and the Greeks, Christ is the power of God and the wisdom of God. This is the inward call. It's what you sensed when you knew that you had to receive Jesus Christ as Savior, and God overcame your blindness, overcame your stubbornness, overcame your resistance, overcame your great propensity for self-protection, and you finally acknowledged that you needed a Savior. That was the call of God. Now, let's just get blessed by this. In eternity past, He foreknew you. In eternity past, He predestined you that you would become a member of God's family, that Jesus would be the firstborn among many. And now you had to be born, you had to hear the gospel, and that's when the calling took place. The calling took place when you believed on Christ. The inward call of the gospel. It is an effectual call. When God calls somebody, they respond. When Jesus was at the tomb of Lazarus and He said, "Lazarus, come forth," Lazarus didn't say, "Well, Jesus, I'm not sure whether or not I want to." Jesus said, "I didn't ask you. Come forth." And Lazarus came forth. You say, "Oh, but does God override the human will?" Of course not. What God does is He works in our hearts to change our disposition so we do exactly what we want to do. And in doing what we want to do, we are responding to the gospel of Jesus Christ. We think it's our decision, and it is. But behind that decision is God, because no man can come except the Father drag him, the Bible says. So that's the call. Now, those whom He called, He justified. We're going down and we're looking at the verbs. He justified. Justification is so critical that I'm not going to comment much on it here, because I have an entire sermon coming up on it when we get to verse 33. Who shall lay anything against God's elect? It is God who justifies. But if you don't understand justification, if you do not properly get a handle on justification by faith and what justification means, you cannot, in my opinion, live a confident, God-filled life unless you understand it. But let me give you just a little indication. It is not just forgiveness. It is forgiveness, but it's so much more. Imagine this. Imagine that when you came to Christ, all that God did was forgive you. So if that's all that happened, the next time you sinned, where would you be? Oh, you know, God forgave me, and now I sinned, and I confess my sins and God forgives me again, but where do I really stand when I do sin? Do I have a permanent relationship with God, or is it just based on when I'm forgiven and when I'm not forgiven? Oh, no, no, it is so much more. It is God declaring you to be as righteous as Christ. Now, I'm going to say something to shock you. If all that He did was forgive you when you came to Christ, you'd never make it to heaven. Because forgiving you does not make you perfect, and you can't get into heaven unless you're as perfect as God. If you're not as perfect as God, forget it. Wives, look at your husbands and say to them, "Husband, forget it," all right? Because you know He's not perfect. None of us is. None of us is. But God credits us with the righteousness of Christ and says, "I count you as perfect as Jesus." That's how we get into heaven. And that's what justification is all about. Those whom He called, He justified. And then those whom He justified, oh, I love this, He glorified. God said, it's a completed deal. The group that I justify is the group that in my book is glorified. As I say, the verbs are in the past tense. Be blessed by this, folks. You know, sometimes I marvel at the Word of God. I've read it many times. I've preached it. But over and over again, I have to hear the good news of what God has done for us in Jesus Christ. And if you're a believer, don't you think you owe it to others to share that good news? And remember this, you and I cannot convert anyone. It is God's business to do the conversion, but it is our business to introduce people to Jesus Christ, and God takes it from there. You remember in the New Testament when Jesus asked the disciples to cast the net into the water,
6: It was the wrong time of day. It was the wrong place in the lake. But the net was full because Jesus caused those fish to go into the net.
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3: 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This is TWR Africa. And in these 15 minutes that we'll have before 10 o'clock, we'll have Bernie Diamond share a message of hope from the book of Luke in the Fresh Devotional. At 10 to 10, Mrs. Fried will then come through talking about something I think we can all relate to, having been there with the many cares and concerns of life, and that is having those sleepless nights when we're trying to solve problems and trying to figure things out. Well, today she wants us to point and look to Jesus, to fix our eyes on Him in the midst of those circumstances. So we'll hear more of what she has to share in just a few minutes.
8: To a lesser or greater degree, those who profess a faith in Jesus Christ will invariably suffer. For some, that may merely involve scorn or ridicule. But for countless others down through the centuries, it's cost them their lives. Hi, I'm Bernie Diamond, and welcome again to Fresh. In the 16th century, Anne Askew, a young English poet and Protestant reformer, was arrested and tortured for rejecting Catholicism. Offered freedom if she recanted, she refused, answering her interrogators with clarity and even wit. Despite the brutal treatment, she spoke of her joy in Christ and her certainty of a heavenly reward. As she was burned at the stake, eyewitnesses recorded her praying aloud and quoting scripture until her voice was silenced by the flames. She lived and died with the unshakable assurance that God's promise outweighed any earthly suffering. Said Jesus to his followers, Luke chapter 6, beginning at verse 22, "Blessed are you when people hate you, and when they exclude you, revile you, and defame you on account of the Son of Man. Rejoice in that day and leap for joy, for surely your reward is great in heaven, for that is what their ancestors did to the prophets." Over the last few days, we've chatted about fearless faith and bold belief. Too many of Christ's followers today have become all too shy about their faith, hiding their light under a bushel for fear of recrimination. Why? When Jesus, in the face of persecution, called us blessed. When the world turns up the heat, remember, no fire on earth can burn away the reward that awaits you. So rejoice in that day, leap for joy, for surely your reward is great in heaven. That's God's word, fresh for you today. Look, the research is absolutely clear. Those who read their Bible four times a week or more are the ones who will grow into spiritual maturity and live their lives in victory.

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0: Hello, friends. Have you heard someone saying, "I never slept a wink last night, just tossed and turned and sleep would not come"? But why, you asked? You were not sick, were you, or in pain? What kept you awake? Oh no, not that. But my mind was working overtime, trying to solve various questions and problems. It didn't do any good, though, for I'm not one bit the wiser now. The problems are still there. Well, that is so often true, and people start off their day deploring their lack of sleep, and that doesn't make a good start to begin with. And it certainly was not a profitable way to spend the night. Some of us are what we call night owls, and we have minds that seem to work better in the quiet of the night. And I tend that way myself. But you can get up feeling refreshed in the morning when you know that the wakeful periods have been profitable ones. It takes the moan out of our speech. Wakeful nights do not have to be lost ones if we have the Lord in our thoughts, because he can fill us with his thoughts. Mind you, I'm not thinking just now of the countless numbers of people who, through reasons of sickness and pain, pass through many a sleepless night. That's a different matter. I'm thinking of all the worriers who go to bed and take their troubles with them when they need to lay them down and let the Lord who cares for them do what is needed. During the air raids on Britain in wartime, there was a woman who would not go into a shelter. She stayed at home. She went to her own bed. And she kept on through all the troubles. And when someone asked her one day how she did it, she simply said, "Well, God is always watching, so I go to sleep. After all, there's no need for two of us to lie awake, is there?" Well, that was logic, wasn't it? But it worked with her. And it should do for us too when we have burdens and concerns that the Lord would carry for us. How good to remember that he slumbers not, nor sleeps, always on duty. I had to go back to the 6th chapter of the book of Esther this week, and I was so cheered as I read it once more that I'm going to share it with you now. It spoke of a sleepless night, one that God planned for a king. It was one of those nights that proved to be very rewarding. Instead of bringing despair, it brought wonderful hope, the hope that we were talking about last week. Verse 1 says, "On that night could not the king sleep." What kept him awake? Oh, we might suggest all kinds of things: a busy life, occupied with the affairs of state of those particular times, involved in this and that, problems. Maybe just something as simple as eating the wrong things kept him awake. We don't know. Except that it was the Lord God, for he was working to a plan and had even the mind of that king in his hands. When you read the chapter through, you found that there were some exciting things on the agenda for the very next day, including a banquet to be given by the queen. Well, that was for tomorrow. But there were other more subtle things going on about which the king did not know, and for this reason it seemed the Lord kept him wide awake. And of all things, he asked one of his men to bring him the book of records and read to him from them. Why, the very last thing that I would want to do if I were lying awake would be to read a history book. I don't know about you. But for some reason, the king was led to ask for the records to be brought to him. And the whole turn of events began to change from that moment. They changed in favor of one who was despised. God planned and worked to bring about a great triumph through the sleepless night of one person. That was the profitable one. Friends, why do we toss and worry so much when we have such a God who can take events into his own hands and work as he will to bring about his plan for you and me and for the world at large? There are times when we should think of what the old woman said and rest while God works. But if to further his plan, he wants to keep someone else awake, he can do it. And of course, if he's keeping you awake, then pay attention to what he says. The king was not aware of the subtle things that were going on, so he could not have been worrying about them. So why was he so wide awake? You and I read the story today, and we see the reason, and how God was working all things together. He knew that there was one other who had been cast aside, despised, suffering from a great injustice, left unnoticed, unrewarded for the good that he had done, through the manifest jealousy and pride of another who sought to usurp to himself that which belonged to someone else. The bypassed one had been able on one occasion to save the life of the king, and on this sleepless night the history books unfolded the true story. You see, God had his records too, and man forgets that sometimes, just as Haman did. God had not forgotten the lonely, mistreated Mordecai. He must have felt at times as though it were so, but now something is happening to dispel that kind of imagination. Through a sleepless night, God made it known. It might be good for us to remember also just here that God knew all about the great burden and concern on the heart of the woman named Esther, and in his infinite wisdom, working through ordinary, everyday channels, he was fitting all the pieces into their right places to form one grand, triumphant scene. Honor and vindication belonged unto the Lord, and we must never be persuaded otherwise, however much we might be tried. God can do anything but fail, we often sing, but there is a depth of meaning behind such words. Things may seem to be at their darkest, but in his own wonderful way, he can set them right. Perhaps even in your particular case, he might even keep someone else awake on your behalf. And it won't be the first time that the Lord has spoken when sleep, her balm, denied. Doesn't it encourage your heart to know that when you are so completely baffled by the things that have happened to you and you don't know what to do about them, he knows, and he will set things in motion to answer your prayer request to him. He can set people up and he can put them down. He can cause them to do that which will honor him. You must read that chapter right through for yourself. We have an enemy ever at hand who would attempt on every possible occasion to discount this truth when we are facing things that we don't understand. But we must remind ourselves that God is quietly at work to make all things work together for good. We do not need to lose our sleep by worrying and fretting when God is wide awake working for us. And remember, he is the God of wonders. Now I leave the chapter to you. Time's gone. Bye-bye. God bless you.
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3: We got plenty of pagans to go around. We need room in this place, not for already the converted and convinced. We need room in this place for people that we are reaching with the gospel of Jesus Christ that need to come to know Jesus for the first time in their life. Amen? I'm talking about a movement mentality.

0: You'll hear it in this message, but there is a spirit of cooperation that should characterize the people of God, not of competition.
1: Mm-hmm.
0: And if you're a pastor and you're listening to this, can I just encourage you? Something that I've done for years and taught our people to do and our staff to do. We pray for other churches in our community by name, other churches in our city by name, because we want the people of God to know we're not competing against other churches. We are cooperating to bring a gospel movement to our city.
1: Excellent. Glad to have that suggestion. I hope our listeners will take it to heart. Let's get after today's message now on the character of movement people. Here's Mark Jobe.
0: This passage is about a man by the name of John. I like to call him John the Baptizer. Some people call him John the Baptist. John the Baptist, by the way, had a lot of pressure on him. How would you like to be the second cousin of Jesus? John's mother, her name was Elizabeth. And Elizabeth and Mary, the mother of Jesus, were first cousins. And so John the Baptizer and Jesus were second cousins. And so they saw each other at family gatherings. They knew all the family history, all the story that was there. But this guy, John the Baptizer, I mean, he was an incredible man. He's one of my favorite characters in Scripture. This guy had this fire. Imagine for a second if you heard the news talk about John the Baptizer. He decided that he would live in the desert. So he didn't live like most of us in houses in a town. He lived in the desert, devoted himself to prayer, to the Word of God. He dressed in camel's hair. I thought about it. You think sometimes that your sweater is itchy? I'm just kind of wondering how itchy camel's hair is. I mean, that's what he dressed in, camel's hair. And the Bible says that he ate locusts and honey, and he had a long beard because he had a Nazirite vow, so he didn't cut his hair, didn't cut his beard. So imagine this guy with a beard down to here, long hair, dressed in camel's hair. It says that he ate locusts and honey. That's a lot of protein in locusts, I hear. So here he is preaching in the middle of the desert with a little locust foot on part of his beard there and a little honey on that part of the beard. And he's telling people, repent, for the kingdom of God is at hand. He was such a fiery preacher with such conviction and passion that people from all over the area would come out to see this madman, prophet, a powerful motivator with a message that was difficult, baptizing people in the river, baptizing them unto repentance. He was called John the Baptizer. But John had something really clear. He understood very, very clear that it wasn't about him. It was about his second cousin, Jesus, that he was promoting. And so I want us to look at the attitude of the heart of John the Baptizer, because I believe there's certain things that we as a church can learn about John the Baptizer and this movement, that the movement mentality that he had. And so in John chapter 3, I'm going to begin reading in verse 22. It says, after this, Jesus and his disciples went out into the Judean countryside, where he spent some time with them and baptized. Now John, we're talking about John, second cousin of Jesus, John the Baptizer, was also baptizing at Aenon near Salim, because there was plenty of water and people were coming and being baptized. And then it goes on to tell us that the disciples of John the Baptizer, verse 24, this was before John was put in prison. And an argument developed between some of John's disciples and a certain Jew over the matter of ceremonial washings. They came to John and they said to him, Rabbi, which means teacher, that man who was with you on the other side of the Jordan, the one you testified about, talking about Jesus, look, he's baptizing and everyone is going to him.

0: To this, John replied, "A person can receive only what is given to them from heaven. You yourselves can testify that I said, 'I am not the Messiah, but I am sent ahead of him.' The bride belongs to the bridegroom. The friend who attends the bridegroom waits, listens for him, and is full of joy when he hears the bridegroom's voice. That joy is mine, and it's now complete. He must become greater, and I must become less." Word of the Lord. So here we have it. John the Baptizer, I believe, shows us the character of the movement of people that follow God. And I want us to think about it for a second, and I want you to ask yourself this question: do I have the heart of a Jesus movement? Do I have the heart of a Jesus movement? Of a movement person that's following God? Do I have this kind of heart? And I want you to see three characteristics of people that are a part of this Jesus movement, this movement for Jesus that makes a difference in the kingdom of God. If you're taking notes, I want you to jot this down. Number one, what I see in this passage about the heart of John the Baptizer is, number one, is that movement people are marked by cooperation over competition. Cooperation over competition. Notice that John's disciples came to him and they said, "Hey, Jesus." They said, "Hey, John, do you see what's happening over there? Hey, you started baptizing first, and your cousin, your second cousin, he's baptizing, and we're losing our crowd. They're all going to Jesus. Hey, you started baptizing first. In fact, you baptized Jesus, and now everybody that you, the crowd that you had, they're leaving you, and they're going over to Jesus and listen to his message, and they were all mad about the fact that they were losing their crowd to Jesus. They felt, hey, he's our competitor. We better do something because we're losing our crowd to the Jesus crowd." And I love what John responds, because John, well, he's not, these disciples have been arguing about baptism. And I want to say something about baptism, by the way. There's something about baptism that creates a lot of argument in people's lives. I grew up in the country of Spain, and people were okay with going to a Christian church. Some people were a little bit leery of going to a Christian church, and they were a little bit nervous about it. But if a young person went in and said to their mother, "Hey, Mom, I've been going to this Christian church." "Well, what do they do?" "Well, they study the Bible. They talk about Jesus." And she would say, "Okay, well, just be careful with those people because I'm not really sure who they are. But that's all right. If you're studying the Bible, learning about Jesus, they would be okay." But the moment that young person would walk in the house and say, "Hey, Mom, I've decided I'm with the Christian church. I've decided to get baptized." The moment one of those young people would say, "I've decided to get baptized," oftentimes the mother would hit the roof. I knew kids that were kicked out of the house, kids that were said, "No way, you can't get baptized. You can't do that. That's impossible. You can go to that Christian church, but do not get baptized." And I thought about it that a lot. You know why there's controversy over baptism? And that's what they were arguing about, baptism. There's controversy over baptism because your walk with God and what God is doing in your heart today, that's sort of a private thing. You don't wear it on your sleeve. We don't know what God is doing in your heart. You could be there and God could be working in your life and you could be praying, but it's not public. No one really sees exactly what's happening. But when you get baptized, you stand up in front of a whole bunch of people. That's why I don't believe in private baptisms. Someone comes to me and says, "Pastor, I'm really nervous about crowds of people. I want to get baptized in my bathtub. Would you come over and do..." I've had people ask me, don't laugh. "Pastor, will you come over and do a private baptism in my bathtub?" And my answer is no. Why? Not that I don't believe we could baptize someone in their bathtub if we had to, and hey, wherever there's water, we can baptize people, but I'm not going to do a private baptism. Let me tell you why I don't want to do a private baptism. Because I believe that the point of baptism is the entire world needs to know that I'm publicly coming out of the closet as a follower of Jesus. I'm not ashamed of it. I'm going into the water saying my sin has been washed away. I've come out of the water saying I am washed and clean and following Jesus in resurrection power.
1: That's only the first half of today's lesson on Bold Steps with Mark Jobe. Now let's continue with today's program. Here again is Mark Jobe with his message titled, The Character of Movement People.
0: But there's always been controversy about baptism. Some of you have started to follow Jesus. You're coming to this church. Your relatives are okay with it. Some of you have gotten a little backlash for the fact that you maybe aren't going to the church that you were raised in when you were small. But wait till you tell them you're getting baptized. And then, I've had so many of you tell me, I told my relatives I was getting baptized and I feel like I'm being disowned from the family. I'm being chased out of here. They said, I can't believe you're doing that. So the step of baptism is a big step. And it caused controversy here because they were arguing about this whole idea of purification and baptism. There was an argument that had risen among them. And then the disciples, who were in argument mode, they went to John and they said, hey, John, your second cousin is taking our crowd. They're going to be baptized with him. They're going down the Jordan. What are you going to do about it? And John's attitude was, I am not the Messiah. My goal is that Jesus be glorified, not myself. I must become less so that he will become more. Let me tell you this. Let me pause for a second and say, listen, New Life. We at New Life Community Church, we are followers of Jesus that believe in the gospel of Jesus Christ. Our goal is to lead as many people as we can into a living, dynamic relationship with God. And we have seen thousands of people come to Christ and thousands of people that have gotten baptized. I did the count recently, in the last 5 years, we've baptized church-wide 1,700 people. Praise God for that. Isn't that pretty cool? Yeah, it's like, whoa. But I want you to understand this very, very clearly. Look up at me because this is really important. We at New Life Community Church are one church among many other life-giving, God-breathing, healthy, disciple-making Christian churches in the city. We are not the kingdom of God. If you leave New Life, you're not leaving the kingdom of God. Every church, I've been a part of churches that if you left that church, they made you feel like you're going to hell because you're not coming to our church. Like, you've lost your salvation. We're the only true disciples in the whole world. And if you leave us, you've left God. Well, I don't believe that. I believe that we're one expression of God and his kingdom. But we are not the kingdom of God. Cults believe that way. We don't believe that way. Narrow-minded, competitive Christians believe that way. And that's not who we are. We are the people of God that believe in the kingdom of God and participate in a bigger work of God that he's doing throughout the city and throughout the world. We do not have a competition mentality. We have a cooperation mentality with other churches that are preaching the gospel. How does that translate? That translates into, if we have a church that says, hey, we're praying for the Midway area, and they decide that they're going to open a church 2 blocks away from us and preach the gospel, I'm not going to say, hey, what are we going to do? How can we shut them down? Because they may take a few people. Oh, no way. Are you kidding me? I'm going to say, come on in, man. We need all the help we can get. Come on into this area. If you're preaching the gospel, we're going to pray for you. We're going to bless you. We're going to encourage you. Because I don't view other churches as competition. I view them as part of the family of God in cooperation with us to do the work of the kingdom of God. So that means that we as a church, we speak positively about other life-giving churches. We bless other life-giving churches. We cooperate with other gospel-believing, life-giving churches. We don't see other churches as competitors. We see them as partners in the kingdom of God for the work of God to the glory of God, because this is not about New Life and it's not about Pastor Mark. This is about Jesus Christ and His glory and His honor. It's about Jesus. May the Lamb of God be lifted high. It feels good to get that off my chest. Seriously, I never want to hear us as a church bad-mouthing other churches. Listen, we've had churches, even our pastoral team over years, we've had other churches that have bad-mouthed us, and we pray for them. There have been times in our pastoral meeting that we've said, okay, we're going to pray for other churches in Chicago. And I tell our pastors, let's pray for every pastor and life-giving church that we know by name. Let's pray blessing and growth upon them and the goodness of God and purity and soundness that they would grow and reach other people, because I believe that they're part of what we're doing together. They're not competitors. I get together on a regular basis and pray with pastors in the city of Chicago that have different names, different churches, different styles of worship, different expressions than us, but they're Bible-believing, gospel-teaching, Jesus-honoring pastors and churches. And I love them, and when they prosper, we're prospering. As they grow, I celebrate what God is doing through them. We honor what God is doing through them, because we believe that anywhere that Jesus is lifted up and honored, we want to cooperate with anybody that's lifting up the name of Jesus and honoring Jesus as King of Kings and Lord of Lords. Amen? So, a movement people are marked by cooperation over competition. By the way, you wouldn't know this, but let me say, there is almost not a week that goes by that I don't have a pastor from somewhere, either in the city of Chicago or around the U.S., that calls us up, that has heard about what we're doing, and it just says, hey, can we talk? Can I meet? Can you tell us a little bit about what you're doing? And I make it a priority to make sure that we're offering encouragement, prayer of what God is doing here. We have had so many church planters that have said, hey, I believe that God is calling me to Chicago. I was wondering if we could sit down and talk, and we just encourage him, come to this city, please come, bring the gospel, do good things in the city. We welcome you to the city. Just this past week, I heard that someone was coming to plant a church, a gospel-believing church in the city, sent them a warm welcome. Thanks, great, you're coming to the city. Come and visit our pastoral meeting. Why? We're not in a competitive mentality, we're in a cooperation mentality. And I really want to make sure that all of us at this church have that kind of mentality on us, amen?
1: 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And we'll pick it up right here on Monday as we continue in John chapter 3. I'm Wayne Shepherd, wishing you a wonderful weekend. Join us again Monday when Mark continues our Velocity series with the conclusion of The Character of Movement People. 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
2: We'll be spending some valuable time in the program Turning Point in just a few minutes, where we learn about the gifts of the Holy Spirit, the Spirit that resides in us. 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Well, we'll learn about that a bit more in just a few minutes. But right now, I have a double play of good music. We have Corey Emerson singing Love's Pure Stream, followed by Encounter Worship with Open the Heavens.

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1: You might not think you have much to offer in serving God, but the truth is, every believer is uniquely equipped for ministry. Today on Turning Point, Dr. David Jeremiah sheds light on spiritual gifts. All Christians have at least one. And if you don't know what yours is, stay tuned as we continue our series on the Holy Spirit with David's helpful and encouraging message, The Gifts of the Spirit.
2: I'm telling you up front, this is the most controversial part of the doctrine of the Holy Spirit, the gifts of the Spirit. And we're not going to get into all of the theological discussion so much as just talk about what it means to be gifted by the Spirit of God. There are approximately 19 different separate gifts listed in the New Testament, and the Bible says that every Christian has at least one of them, and many Christians are multi-gifted, and God uses those gifts in their lives. By His Spirit, He enables them to do things for the kingdom that would not be done otherwise, and we're going to talk about it today. This is a two-part lesson. We'll take the first part today, and we'll finish it up on Monday. One last time this week for me to tell you about this book that we're telling you about during the month of June. It's exciting to me because I know this book is going to be a blessing to you. One of the things I discovered when I started to teach on the Holy Spirit is that not a lot of teaching has happened in our churches about it, and many times people are just don't know about the Holy Spirit. It's not that they don't want to know or they're not eager to know. But sometimes we don't teach, and so this book is a teaching tool to help you know the major things you need to know about the Spirit of God, and it's yours for a gift of any size during this month. Just send your gift and say, please send me Dr. Jeremiah's book on the Holy Spirit, and it'll be on its way. Here's part one of The Gifts of the Spirit in this continued series. D.L. Moody was one of the most influential evangelists of the 19th century. You've heard me talk about him over the years. He's one of my favorite characters. He left a successful career in the shoe business to share the gospel. And during his brief 62 years of life, it is estimated that he preached to more than 100 million people and led over 1 million people to Christ. But what may surprise you, if you've never read his story, is that Moody wasn't a polished speaker, nor was he a trained evangelist or theologian. In fact, when he spoke, he often stumbled over his words and he mangled the English language. He split infinitives and other things like that. After one of his sermons, a man came up to him and said, "Mr. Moody, I listened while you were speaking, and you made 17 grammatical errors in your sermon." God bless people like that. And then this man held out a piece of paper and he made a list of Moody's mistakes. And Moody just smiled and said, "I'm doing my best with what God has given me. Are you?" Now that's a real good question. In fact, that's a question we all need to wrestle through, because the Bible says God is the great giver of gifts. And what are you doing, and what am I doing with everything we have been gifted? Ephesians chapter 4 tells us that when the Lord ascended to heaven, He gave gifts to men. In Ephesians 4:7, we read, "To each one of us, grace was given according to the measure of Christ's gift." What the Bible teaches men and women is that you and I, apart from the gift of salvation, which we receive when we repent of our sins and become Christians, each of us have been endowed with a gift of ministry from Almighty God, so that every person who's a Christian has a spiritual gift. And I know that some of you are smiling and say, "Well, I must have been left off that list because I don't have any spiritual gifts." Well, you have to argue not with me, but with the Word of God, because the Word of God says we all have spiritual gifts. The fact that we don't know what they are is not God's fault. It's our fault. And today, we're going to deal with that a little bit and talk about what it means to have a spiritual gift and the joy of using that gift for the honor and glory of the Lord. Every Christian has been uniquely equipped for ministry. But before we go any further, let me just take a moment and remind you there's a difference between spiritual gifts and the fruit of the Spirit. The fruit of the Spirit has to do with who we are. The fruit of the Spirit is love and joy and peace and long-suffering and all those things. But the gifts of the Spirit have to do with what we do, the things that we do for the Lord, how we serve the Lord. We don't all get the same gift. And if we're honest, sometimes we wish we had a different gift than the one we have. Maybe you look around and think, why couldn't I be the preacher? Or why didn't God make me the singer? But spiritual gifts aren't something we get to choose. They're something the Holy Spirit assigns. In fact, the Bible says the same Spirit works all these things, distributing to each one individually as He wills. The Holy Spirit decides, not us. And ladies and gentlemen, the Holy Spirit never gets it wrong. He's always right. He never misses. So if you belong to Christ, you already have at least one spiritual gift, and you may not have discovered it yet, but it's there, and it's waiting to be used. A.T. Pearson was a Bible teacher from an earlier day, and he said, everyone has some gift, therefore all should be encouraged. Not all have all the gifts, therefore all should be humble. All gifts are for one body, therefore all should be in harmony. And all gifts are needful, therefore all should be faithful. Today I want to unwrap the gifts of the Spirit with what they are, how they work, how we can recognize the ones God has given us. I must confess to you that in years past, I have given entire series of messages and given a message on every gift, which I cannot do. So I'm going to give all those messages to you in one message. I'm going to bring the truck up and dump it all right in one place. And I want you to listen carefully, because the overall of this, the bringing of this all together, is very helpful for us to understand how we fit into the plan God has for us and how we can find the joy we have. I tell you the truth, the greatest joy I've ever had was to become a Christian. The second greatest joy I've ever had is being a Christian and being able to serve the Lord. And that comes through understanding how this works, and we're going to talk about it today. First of all, remember this, and you want to write this down. There are three major passages in the Bible that tell you about spiritual gifts. It's kind of easy to remember. One of them's Romans 12, one of them's 1 Corinthians 12, and one of them's Ephesians 4. In Romans 12, we are told that we, being many, are one body in Christ, and individually members of one another, having then gifts differing according to the grace that is given to us, let us use them. If prophecy, let us prophesy in proportion to our faith. Or ministry, let us use it in our ministering. He who teaches in teaching, he who exhorts in exhortation, he who gives with liberality, he who leads with diligence, he who shows mercy with cheerfulness. So in that passage, we run into the serving gifts like teaching and encouraging and generosity and mercy. Then in 1 Corinthians 12, we have the gifts of miracles and prophecy and discernment of spirits and tongues and the interpretation of tongues. And then in chapter 4 of Ephesians, we have the gift of prophets and evangelists and pastors and teachers. Now, when you take all these gifts and put them together, they sort of fall out into some groups. And I think by understanding the groups, we'll understand the gifts. First of all, there are special gifts. These are gifts that were used in the early days of the church to help the church get established, like apostles and prophets, evangelists and pastor teachers. These had a very special part in the founding of the church, and some of them remain in operation today. And then there are speaking gifts. These are the gifts that involve the mouth. They include prophecy and teaching and exhortation, the word of wisdom and the word of knowledge. And then there are serving gifts. And this is my favorite list, because this is where most of us find our gifts. These gifts that are given to us throughout these passages tell us that we can serve, we can help, we can lead, we can administrate, we can give, we can show mercy, we can discern spirits, we can show faith, and we can demonstrate hospitality. You may be busy serving in one of these capacities and you don't even realize you've been gifted. You were involved in serving God and you didn't even know you were gifted to do it, but you have followed your inclinations to do what God has called you to do, and you're doing it, and you're effective in the doing of it. Then there is one other set of gifts that cause a lot of consternation for people. And we get asked questions about this a lot through our radio and television ministry and even here in the church. These are the sign gifts. And these are the gifts that cause so much consternation. One of the reasons there's so much controversy over all these gifts is because we have thrown them all in one big package and think they all have to be used in the same way. But what is the use for special gifts or the use for the serving gifts? What is the use for speaking gifts? And what is the use for sign gifts? Sign gifts were given to establish God's authority. And I don't have time to go through all of the argument about this in this sermon, but if you'll listen carefully, I will give you the core answer to the question that sometimes you're asked. In the New Testament, when Jesus was on this earth and his apostles were preaching, they had no New Testament. They had no authority for what they said. How could people know whether they truly came from God? Their words were authenticated by miracles and visible signs that proved their authority. The apostles were recognized as God's messengers because of the sign gifts. The Bereans did that. The Bible says the Bereans searched the scriptures to see whether or not the things the apostles were saying were true. And the Bible says that God has exalted his word above his name. The Bible is very objective. It says what it says. It means what it says. If you find out what it means, you'll discover it doesn't mean two things. It means one thing. It's an objective truth. When we speak the word of truth, we speak the word of truth, and it's based upon the word of God. Where the word of God is central, people grow strong in their faith. So let me tell you what the purpose of these gifts are that God gives to us. First of all, the Bible says these gifts are given to us to build up others in the family of God. Now, there's a word that is used. I remember this word growing up in the church, wondering what in the world it meant to be edified. People were always talking about being sanctified and edified, and I didn't know what it meant. One day I realized that the word edify comes from the word edifice, which means building. So the word to edify means to build up. The Bible says that we are given gifts, according to Ephesians 4:12, for the edifying of the body of Christ. The reason God has gifted you and me with these several gifts that we've talked about is so that when we utilize these gifts, we are building up the body of Christ. How many of you know some people have the gift of tearing down the body of Christ, but it didn't come from God? It came from the other direction. God has called you and me to develop the gifts that he's placed within us so that when we utilize those gifts, we're helping others grow and be strengthened in their faith and become better Christians and better followers of Christ. We build up. It says in this same passage of scripture, for the equipping of the saints, for the work of the ministry, for the edifying of the body of Christ. And in 1 Corinthians we read, since you are zealous for spiritual gifts, let it be for the edification of the church that you seek to excel. God has given to you and me a gift of ministry so that we will build people up instead of tearing them down. If your gift is encouragement, you speak hope instead of criticism. If your gift is serving, you meet needs instead of ignoring them. If your gift is teaching, you bring truth instead of confusion. When you use your gifts, you push back against the negativity of the world and you help make the church and the people in it stronger. So we're given these gifts to establish believers. So you say, Pastor Jeremiah, what does it mean to be established? Well, it means that you don't get blown around by everything that happens, that when some new thing comes that somebody says is from God, you know whether or not it's from God. Because you've dug your roots down deep into the scripture, you know what is true. And let me say something to you. When you know what is true, you know what is false, right? When you know what is true from the Word of God, the things that aren't true to the Word of God become really evident to you. You may not even be able to express it. You may be able to say, that doesn't sound right to me. and it doesn't sound right to you because it's not right. It's not from the Word of God. The Word of God tests everything. And when we have spiritual gifts, the Bible says, what happens is we help each other to get established in the faith. We encourage one another. We strengthen one another. We go through difficult times with one another. And we together help one another in their faith. Paul wrote in Romans, I long to see you that I may impart to you some spiritual gift that you may be established. You might ask, how do I get established? Well, when people use their spiritual gifts within the church, they bless us with those gifts. They help you and me become more established in what we believe. And when I use the gift that God has given to me, my great honor and purpose is to build you up and to establish you in the faith. Even as today, what I want you to know is what the Bible says about spiritual gifts, so that when someone comes and tells you something that's not true, you know where to find the truth. What am I doing? I'm using the gift that God has given me to instruct and encourage and to build up and to establish. And here's the last thing that spiritual gifts do, and this is really neat and pretty special. The Bible says that when you and I use our spiritual gifts, we bring honor and glory to Jesus Christ. We exalt Him. Listen to 1 Peter 4:11. If anyone speaks, let him speak as the oracles of God. If anyone ministers, let him do it with the ability which God supplies, that in all things God may be glorified through Jesus Christ, to whom belong the glory and the dominion forever and ever. Amen. What is Scripture saying? It is saying, if you have a gift of speaking, speak for the glory of God, and God will be glorified. If you have the gift of serving, serve God with all your heart, and God will be glorified. The Bible says, let men see your good works, that they may glorify your Father who is in heaven. If you have the gift of teaching, study diligently, teach creatively, do it with the strength and skill within you, and the God of glory will gain even more glory because of what you're doing. Bringing glory to God's one of our chief purposes as Christians, and we might as well roll up our sleeves and in the power of the Spirit get after it. Use your gift, and when you do, you bring honor and glory to the Lord Jesus Christ. And that's not just for people like me, that's for all of us, because as we've learned so far in this little tutorial, we all have a spiritual gift from God. Now, in the whole doctrine of spiritual gifts, there are some issues that come up. Let me just deal with three of them before we bring the conclusion to this message. I don't know that there's anything that has been more controversial among Christians than this. And sometimes it's just that we don't know. First of all, I'd like to call out the spirituality problem. Have you ever encountered somebody who's got a spiritual gift, and it may be obvious to you that they do, and because of that, they flaunt this gift and they make you know that they're spiritual people? Well, I'm here to tell you something that'll surprise you. You can have a spiritual gift and be a carnal Christian. The Bible says about the Corinthians, they fell behind in no spiritual gift. In other words, they had all the gifts. And yet the church in Corinth was the most carnal church in the New Testament history book. When I was a pastor in Fort Wayne, Indiana, there was another church there that was quite large, and they decided to open a bookstore. And lo and behold, they opened the bookstore, and they called it the Corinthian Bookstore. I called the pastor one day. I said, have you ever read Corinthians? And he said, what do you mean? I said, why in the world would you call your bookstore the Corinthian Bookstore? It's the most carnal church. I wouldn't want to be Corinthian anything. About 2 months later, he changed it and got it right. But Corinthians were not good people. They were carnal people. All of this information that you read, go home and read it today. You'll see what I'm talking about. But that church, we are told, was number one in spiritual gifts. They all had spiritual gifts. But because they had spiritual gifts, they weren't spiritual. They held those gifts because they were from God, and they used them in many cases for their own purposes, and they got into a lot of trouble. And Paul scathed them. In 1 Corinthians, he lets them have it, and he should have because of what they were doing. The ironic fact is you can be greatly gifted and still not be walking with the Lord. So don't let spiritual gifts be the standard of your Christianity. The second problem is what I call the specialist problem. This is really common, believe it or not. Sometimes someone will say to me, "Pastor, you've been encouraging us to share our faith, but I don't do that because I don't have the gift of evangelism." Well, that doesn't get you off the hook, not even close. Because while there are people who have the gift of evangelism, all of us are called to go into the world and share our faith. Somebody says, "I don't give because I don't have the gift of giving." Come on now. You know, there are people, according to the Bible, who have the gift of giving. And it says, if you have that gift, you should use it liberally. Did you see that? But the Bible also knows that we might not have that gift, but we still have the responsibility. All of the gifts have both a special and a general application. Generally speaking, we all should be evangelists. We should all be serving. We should all be speaking the truth. But sometimes the Lord comes along and he puts his hand on someone and gives them a special ability in one of these things. And that is a spiritual gift, but it doesn't take you away from your responsibility to do the things that the Bible tells you to do. Just because you don't have the gift of evangelism doesn't mean you can't share the gospel with somebody you love. You may feel like you don't do it well, but do it, because that's what God has called us to do. God calls every one of us to teach, to encourage, to serve. And these are not just gifts for a few. They're a part of what it means to be a follower of Jesus Christ. Thirdly, there's the self-centered problem. There are other people who fall into a self-centered problem. They start to think, my spiritual gifts are for me. That's not true. God didn't give you a gift for yourself. That's not what God is up to. God gave you gifts to help others. Once again, Scripture says that these gifts are to profit all. There's an old adage that goes something like this: if God has given you a gift, use it, don't abuse it, or you will lose it. And that is a good admonition. You can let a gift atrophy. A gift that isn't used is ultimately lost in terms of its effectiveness for God. Once you figure out what God has gifted you to do, your goal should be to polish that gift. Sharpen that tool. Use it all that you can for the glory of God while there is still time.
3: Amen. And you know, that's what you do. You go to school, you learn, you sharpen your sword, you get ready to be useful to the Lord. Sometimes the sharpening part of it is, well, it can be monotonous if you're not careful. I remember as a student in seminary, I used to think, I should be out preaching somewhere. What am I doing in this carol in the library? But you know, God wants to sharpen you up, and I am so thankful that I didn't neglect that part of my life, because I've been fishing out of that stream for a long time, and I'm very grateful. Hey, listen, we are going to take a break for the weekend, and I hope you will get to church. Be an encouragement to someone. 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If so, record the service on television. Be sure to go to church in person. Be there, an encouragement to others, and God will honor that. 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
1: What are some of the causes of high blood pressure? Well, Solomon Appiah will be providing that answer to us as we join him now in the program, Dr. Luke.
2: 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Solomon Appiah is your presenter for this series of episodes called Dr. Luke.
3: Today we will be looking at high blood pressure, its causes. Ado was a man who lived in a small town. He had not felt well for several months. He was walking along one day when one of his friends, Harry, noticed he looked very tired. When asked why, Ado did not know what to say. He just replied he had not felt well for several months. Several days later, he developed a headache, and then suddenly, one day, his right arm became weak. Ado knew something terribly wrong was happening. He was terribly frightened, as he knew that in several weeks, he would have to harvest his corn. He had remembered his mother's father had died of a stroke, and he wondered if this is what was happening. He knew there was a big problem. Ado called his brother on the phone, but had trouble talking. His brother knew something was wrong, so he came right over to see him. His brother took him right to the hospital. Upon arriving at the hospital, the nurse who saw him first took his blood pressure. She noticed that his blood pressure was very high, about 220 over 120. She rechecked it several times. She asked him how often he had. His brother knew something was wrong, so he came right over to see him. His brother took him right to the hospital. Upon arriving at the hospital, the nurse who saw him first took his blood pressure. She noticed that his blood pressure was very high, about 220 over 120. She rechecked it several times. She asked him how often he had his blood pressure checked, and he told her this was the

able to harvest his corn. This surprised him. He was angry as his whole family would now have little money to live on. This also caused him to be depressed. As Ado sat in the hospital thinking about his work, he wondered why he did not know about this thing called blood pressure. Also, why does it cause so much harmful problems? Ado is like many people around the world who do not realize that high blood pressure is a silent killer. All people have blood pressure. Blood pressure is simply the pressure the blood has in the artery as it goes from the heart to the rest of the body. If the blood pressure were zero, you would be dead. Thus, having a blood pressure is not only important but also needed. However, if the blood pressure is too high or low, then we can have problems. Generally, blood pressure that is too low is caused by serious medical conditions and is usually life-threatening at the moment if not treated. Why is blood pressure which is too high a problem? How is it caused? Finally, what can we do to treat high blood pressure? Let us answer the first of these three questions. First, we must understand what is normal and what is too high of a blood pressure. The blood pressure is generally taken in the upper arm of either arm. It can also be taken in the leg, but the pressure is different in the leg. The normal convention worldwide is to take the blood pressure in either the left or the right upper arm. The blood pressure generally has two numbers which are assigned to it. The first or the top number is called the systolic. This is generally between 90 to 140. The second or bottom number is called the diastolic. This is generally or normally between 60 to 90. The average normal blood pressure is 120 over 80. High blood pressure causes problems because over time that high pressure can damage several organs of the body. What is important is that this damage does not as ordinarily occur quickly but rather slowly. The problem is that no one knows there are severe problems from high blood pressure until the damage has been done and it is too late. What are some of the organs which are affected? The heart, kidney, blood vessels themselves, and the brain are the primary ones affected. Ado did not realize that there had been slow damage done to these organs over many years. Yet there is also another similar thing which can cause a slow death and is a silent killer. That thing is sin in our lives. What is sin? Sin means literally going against what God wants us to do. The Bible says that the wages of sin is death, Romans 6:23. That is, the result of the sin in our lives is that we will die. However, we often do not realize that we do wrong. The same is true of our blood pressure. That is, we do not realize that we have high blood pressure until a doctor or nurse takes it. In the same way, we do not know we sin until our spiritual blood pressure is taken. How is that done? The Bible shows us that we have sinned. The Bible itself says that the Word of God is living and sharper than any two-edged sword, piercing down to the dividing of bone and marrow, and is a discerner of the hearts and intents of the heart. Hebrews 4:12. What difference does it make if we sin or not? As mentioned above, the wages of sin is death, Romans 3:23. Why this is important is that if we die, we will face the judgment of God. Because God cannot tolerate this sin and must separate himself from this sin. The Bible elsewhere says in the same book written to the city of Rome, "All have sinned and fall short of God's glory," Romans 3:23. One difference between blood pressure and sin is that not all people have high blood pressure, but all people who have ever lived and will live in the future have sinned and will sin. Let us go back to Ado and his blood pressure problems. Specifically, what causes high blood pressure? First is your family. That is, you could have inherited it from your father or mother or both. This is important to know because if both of your parents have high blood pressure, you are more likely to get this and you should be very careful to have your blood pressure checked very regularly. Second is how you take care of yourself and your physical body. What does this mean? How we eat and exercise over time has a great effect on our blood pressure. Let us first talk about our diet. Our diet can affect blood pressure and make it go up in several ways.

0: First is our salt intake. Taking in a lot of salt will cause our blood pressure to go up. People often ask how much is too much. First, after food is cooked, do not add extra salt. Second, during the cooking, we should not add too much salt. The second aspect of eating which can affect our blood pressure is how much food we eat. If we eat too many bread and sugar products, that can cause us to gain weight. Excess weight can cause us to have high blood pressure. Thus, it is important not to eat too much. Most people tend to have more weight problems after they reach 30 years old. That is because after this time, our bodies change. Thus, if you are overweight before you become 30 years old, then you will also be overweight after 30, or more likely to be. A good diet has a lot of fruits and vegetables, and less bread and sweet foods. Second is how we exercise. How we exercise is very important if we will get high blood pressure. Certainly, there are many more people overweight who have high blood pressure than those who are not overweight. However, even if you keep your weight down, does not mean you will not have high blood pressure. Why? Again, many people have bad genes from their family, but also many people who do not exercise have high blood pressure. How much do we need to exercise to prevent high blood pressure? Most experts believe that at least 20 minutes of walking 2 to 3 times a week is a good start to preventing high pressure. More is also helpful. Also, there are 2 other causes. One is stress. People who have a lot of stress have a lot of high blood pressure. The body releases certain chemicals which help us to cope with stress. However, those same chemicals also cause the blood pressure to go higher. The Bible tells us to be anxious about nothing. This was written by Paul to a church in Philippi about 80 AD. It is still important today. However, people ask, how can I not be anxious about anything? They think, I have lost my job. I do not have enough money for my parents. I do not have enough money when my parents get sick and must go to the hospital. My child does not have enough money to go to college. However, we must realize that Jesus Christ is the sovereign God of the entire universe. The Bible goes on to say, do not be anxious about anything, but in everything, by prayer and petition, with thanksgiving, present your requests to God. And the peace of God, which passes all understanding, will guard your heart and your mind in Christ Jesus. Philippians 4, 6 and 7. We can only have this type of peace through a saving relationship with Jesus Christ. How can you and I have a saving relationship with Jesus Christ? We must first admit that we are sinners and have done wrong before God. Second, the Bible says that if we confess with our lips that Jesus is Lord and believe in our hearts that God raised him from the dead, we will be saved. Romans 10, 9 and 10. What does this mean? If we are willing to say publicly before other people that Jesus Christ is the Lord and God of the universe, and also that God raised Jesus from the dead to show that he had conquered the sting of death because of sin, then we will be saved. Being saved means that we are saved from an eternity of living torture and enabled to live an eternal life with Jesus Christ forever. Wow, what a promise! There is one final cause of high blood pressure, which is rare. There are some rare hormones or chemicals in the body which can cause the blood pressure to go up. We will not talk about these, but just mention them. These rare chemicals only cause about 2-3% of all high blood pressure. The rest comes from our family inheritance, what we eat, how we exercise, and how we handle stress. Thus, we see that we are able to control our blood pressure by eating and exercising well and also handling stress well. One final note about growing old. By the time most people reach 70 years old, many have some level of high blood pressure. Plus, many people in this age group are not able to exercise as much as they need to. Thus, they may need to take blood pressure medicine to control their blood pressure. High blood pressure causes problems after being high for many years in our body. It affects our brains and can cause strokes, our kidneys and cause them to not work well, and our hearts and cause them to grow big and not work as well. Thus, it is the silent killer. However, it does not have to be that way. High blood pressure can be taken care of by eating well, exercising well, and controlling our stress. This will take care of most people with high blood pressure. The same is true of our sin problem. It is also a silent killer. It can kill us slowly without us ever really knowing it. The Bible is that book which can show us how and why we sin and do wrong. It can also show us how to find life both now and for eternity, that is, through Jesus Christ. The Bible points us to Jesus Christ. Through Him, we can have life now and in great abundance. Bible says about Jesus, "I have come that you might have life and have it more abundantly." John 10:10. If you want to have eternal life through Jesus Christ right now, then you may pray the following prayer, that is, if you really believe this message of truth and hope about Jesus Christ. Dear Jesus, I know that I am a sinner and I admit this to you. I ask that you come forgive me of my sins. I believe that you died on the cross for my sins and that you were buried and 3 days later rose again from the grave to show that you conquered sin and death and that you are alive today. I place my trust in you for eternal life. Amen. If you pray this prayer, you are a child of God and will live forever.
1: 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Box 4232, Kempton Park, Johannesburg 1620, South Africa. You have been with Solomon Appiah, and until the next episode, goodbye and God bless you.
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day. My name is Gail Dipenaar, and thank you so much for allowing me to join with you. This is a Friday and it's Reach Out, and that means it's once again time for our Word and Worship. You just sit down, get yourself some refreshment, you relax, I read scripture, and we listen to praise and worship music. Our first scripture today is John 3 from verse 16. For God so loved the world that he gave his one and only Son, that whoever believes in him shall not perish, but have eternal life. For God did not send his Son into the world to condemn the world, but to save the world through him. Whoever believes in him is not condemned, but whoever does not believe stands condemned already, because he has not believed in the name of God's one and only Son.

Our next scripture is Psalm 89, verse 1. I will sing of the Lord's great love forever. With my mouth I will make your faithfulness known through all generation. I will declare that your love stands firm forever, that you established your faithfulness in heaven itself.

0: Our songs today came from this CD, This Is What We Believe by Aaron Schust. And the first song that we heard is God So Loved the World, and There Never Been a Greater Love. Well, I'm going to end off telling you the same thing that I always do, because Jesus loves you. Goodbye. God bless.
1: John 8:12 says, when Jesus spoke again to the people, he said, I am the light of the world. Whoever follows me will never walk in darkness. You are a part of keeping the light on. 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
3: Welcome to Expectant Faith Devotionals, a daily application of faith in the Lord Jesus Christ. The Thankful Heart. I thank my God upon every remembrance of you, always in every prayer of mine making request for you all with joy, for your fellowship in the gospel from the first day until now. Philippians chapter 1, verse 3 and 4. It was the Apostle Paul who wrote in his letter to the believers at Thessalonica, rejoice always, pray without ceasing, in everything give thanks, for this is the will of God in Christ Jesus for you. Why did Paul write such commands? And this in utter simplicity, and yet they are all-inclusive, perpetual, and fruit-bearing. It is because it is the will of God in Christ Jesus for you. Our Father who is above all, who through and in Christ by His Spirit did create us all, is also the very architect with the Son and the Spirit of the plan, the way of salvation. Only God, the true and living God, could devise such a plan of monumental blessing. Only He could demonstrate in fullest measure to the invisible powers in the heavenlies and to every soul, past, present, and future, that He is the God of absolute wisdom, grace, power, and love. The revelation of His perfect righteousness, this blessed requirement for a sinful soul to be justified and accepted forever in His holy presence, demonstrates to us something of His eternal goodness and grace. God the Father did not just speak of things to come concerning His only begotten Son, the Lord Jesus Christ. He sent Him, gave Him, offered Him up as a sacrifice for all the sins of men so that they could be saved from the guilt and judgment associated with them. The Father first, yet in perfect unison with the Son and the Spirit, did devise and implement the gospel so that by its eternal truths the living Christ could be given access to the dark hearts of men, there to come in redemption's power to cleanse from all sin, creating a new heart and mind so that He could fill it with Christ, our eternal life. In light of such blessing, glory, goodness, and mercy, what is it that we should be most thankful for? It was Robert Murray McShane who wrote the following stanza to his wonderful hymn, When This Passing World Is Done. He wrote, when this passing world is done, when has sunk yon glorious sun, when we stand with Christ on high, looking o'er life's history, then, Lord, shall I fully know, not till then, how much I owe. How much do we owe to God? We owe Him for all that we know and do not know of His goodness and mercy, and this down to the smallest detail. We owe Him for every evidence seen and not seen of His grace and love revealed most plainly and completely in Christ when He came to walk this earth. We owe Him fully for life itself and the privilege and responsibility that He has entrusted to every man, woman, and child, past, present, and future, to know and love Him. God has given to us time and the strength to live. Every good thing He has given so that we can live and proclaim the excellencies of His power and authority to save, deliver, in order to present every born-again believer perfect in Christ, sealed for eternity, and having been made absolutely and forever complete. At the end of the day, there are two things which should be the everlasting subjects for our perpetual thanks. The first is God Himself, not just His blessings, which are numberless, but His person and all of the beauty of His holiness, purity, and goodness. Secondly, we are to be thankful for others. Why? God created every human being so that in every life, His life by the Spirit can be revealed farther. Fill us with thanksgiving in Jesus' name. Amen. 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If you would like to read the text, listen to other devotionals, or comment on the message, please contact us at expectantfaith.com or at WhatsApp, +27 72 641 4475. 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
2: For the next 30 minutes, we'll be spending quality time with the ladies of Woman of Hope, Tammy and Carol, who will be explaining to us the dangers of prejudice in this next program.
4: I wonder if you've ever heard the story of the Ugly Duckling, a story written by a Danish poet and author, Hans Christian Andersen. In the story, a mother duck hatches a brood of ducklings. One duckling's very different from all the others. He's large, awkward, and ugly. When they all grow up, this ugly duckling turns out to be a swan, one of the most beautiful of all the birds.
5: Oh, Tammy, I know that story. My mother used to read it to me when I was a child. I used to feel so sorry for the duckling when all the other animals picked on it for being so ugly. But I loved the ending. When he became such a beautiful swan, all the others were so surprised.
4: In just the same way, sometimes we might discover that what is right in front of our eyes is very different from what we expected.
5: We probably all have experiences like that, don't we? And it can come as a great surprise. I believe Sandy, our guest today, had an experience a long time ago that taught her a very important lesson about judging someone on how they look.

0: Welcome to Women of Hope. I'm Tammy. There's a little saying. I wonder if you've heard it. You can't judge a book by its cover. I'm sure you've heard this saying.
1: I have. And you know, it tells us that the outside cover of the book doesn't always give you a good idea of whether or not the story is good. It's just the same with people. But we often do make quick judgments, don't we?
0: Oh, dear. I think we're all a bit guilty of that sometimes. Let's find out what happened to Sandy.
1: Welcome, Sandy, and tell us, what happened such a very long time ago that made you realize that you had made a mistake?
2: Hi, Carol. Yes, it was a long time ago. I was 7 years old and my brother was 5. He had just started walking with me to and from school. One day, something very interesting happened that changed me for the rest of my life.
1: Tell us about it.
2: I must first tell you a little about the boy who helped to change me. I'm sure you've heard the words being in love.
1: Oh, yes. I think it happens to all of us sometimes. We like someone so much, we want to be with them all the time.
2: That's right. Well, I had a nickname for this boy. It was the opposite of being in love. I named him In Hate because I decided that I hated him.
1: Oh, that's a strong nickname. What did he do to make you feel like that?
2: Well, actually, nothing at all. You see, I'm Italian, and most Italians have dark hair. I had seen plenty of them in my 7 years, and there were many children at my school who had blonde or light brown hair, so I was used to that too. But this boy had bright orange hair. And that's not all. He also had a pale white face that was covered in hundreds of freckles. Not just a few, but hundreds. I had never seen anyone like that in my entire life, and I thought he looked very ugly. So ugly, in fact, that I thought he must be a very terrible boy to have been made to look like that. And you see, I must hate him if he is so ugly looking. It seemed like the only thing to do.
1: I guess that would make perfect sense to a 7-year-old. But did your brother feel the same way?
2: Oh, no. He had no idea that I felt like that until this one particular day.
1: So, what happened on that day?
2: We were both walking home from school, and I happened to notice that In Hate was walking behind us. You see, that's what I called him, even though I knew his name. So I told my brother that this very ugly creature was following and that we'd better rush home quickly before he could catch up. And so we ran. That's when we got the surprise.
1: He started running after you?
2: No. As we ran, my little brother fell and grazed his knee quite badly and began to cry. Everything tipped out of his little school bag and fell everywhere. I had to stop and help him, but I was terrified that In Hate was going to be upon us any second.
1: And did he catch up with you?
2: Yes. Not only caught up with us, but to my complete surprise, he actually stopped to help. He comforted my brother, picked up all his pencils, and made sure we were okay. I was completely stunned. I couldn't believe it.
1: And that would seem like a perfectly normal thing for another child to do, wouldn't it?
2: Well, yes, but not for a very ugly child whom I had decided was a monster.
1: So, he wasn't a monster after all?
2: Not only was he not a monster, but he was so kind to us. You see, we were one of the first families of migrants to move into the area, and no one had been kind to us like that. We were the different ones, just like the ugly duckling. We were often called names and treated badly. But this boy was going out of his way to look after us. I had never experienced that from anyone.
1: So others were unkind and cruel to you, but he treated you in just the opposite way.
2: Yes, he, the one who I thought was so terrible, turned out to be the kindest of all.
1: That must have been such a surprise to you.
2: Absolutely, yes. It made me realize that what a person looks like on the outside does not show you what's in their heart. We look on the outside of a person, but God looks on the heart, on what's inside. We often can't see that. Actually, people can be very good at hiding what's in their heart, but God knows and sees it all. On that day, I had a little peek into this boy's heart, and what I saw was very beautiful indeed.
1: Wow. How did that affect you?
2: I wish I could say that I don't ever judge other people, but I can't. After all, other experiences throughout my life have shown me that people are not always kind. And if we've been hurt, then we become very cautious about trusting people, don't we? It's actually very important to realize that being cautious is a normal thing, to avoid danger or to avoid being hurt. But prejudice is making up your mind before you have any information. I think that incident way back in my childhood taught me not to make up my mind about a person until I could see what that person was really like. It taught me to give them the opportunity to be trusted.
1: Has that incident made a difference to you as an adult in any way?
2: Oh, yes. One way that comes to my mind immediately is that I am naturally drawn toward people who are very different from me, people who come from other cultures and countries. Because of this, I now have some very valuable friends whom I would never have known if it wasn't for Jeffrey. That was his real name.
1: That's quite a gift that he left you then, isn't it?
2: Yeah. Oh, yes. A very valuable gift. Thank you, God, for making different people in different places. And thank you, Jeffrey.

0: On Women of Hope today, Sandy has just shared with us how she learned not to judge people by how they look on the outside. Sandy, is there anything else that has influenced you not to judge other people?
1: Well, Carol, there is a story in God's Word, the Bible, about a man called Jonah. In this story, we learn how God feels about us judging other people. Jonah was a prophet from a place called Galilee in Israel, and his story takes place over 700 years BC, or before Jesus Christ was born. During this period of history, Assyria was a powerful, violent nation and Israel's most dreaded enemy. The Lord spoke to Jonah and told him to go to Nineveh, the capital of Assyria, and deliver a message to the people of that city. Jonah was supposed to warn them to change their evil ways or suffer the consequences of their wickedness. If they didn't listen, God would destroy them.
0: So tell us more. Did he go?
1: He had no intention of going whatsoever. Instead of obeying God, Jonah took off in the opposite direction. The Assyrians had done terrible things to Jonah's people. For him to go to their capital city would have been terrifying. Imagine going to the house of your enemy to deliver a message that you know is going to make you very unpopular. He knew too that if he gave them the message, the people might listen and act on it. Then God would not punish them, because God's nature is to forgive. Jonah hated the Assyrians and probably would have liked to see God punish them. So as well as being scared of them, like I was of Jeffrey, he also would have been angry with them and wanted them destroyed.
0: So what happened?
1: Well, God did something extraordinary to bring Jonah back when he went off in the opposite direction. You may have heard the story of Jonah and the big fish. Some people say it was a whale. Let me tell you this part of the story from the Bible. To get away, Jonah bought a ticket to travel on a ship. He set off, hoping to escape from God and the task he had given him to do. But God sent a violent storm that was about to break up the ship. The sailors were terrified and threw some cargo overboard to lighten the ship. Jonah was asleep in the ship, so the captain woke him up. "How can you sleep in this storm?" he asked him. "Get up and pray to your God to save us all." After a while, the terrified sailors asked Jonah, "What should we do to stop this storm?" Jonah told them it was because he was running away from God. So he said to them, "Throw me into the sea and it will become calm again." But the sailors just rowed harder. This made no difference, so finally they threw Jonah into the sea. Immediately the storm stopped. The sailors were amazed and worshipped the true God. Now, here is the extraordinary thing that God did. God arranged for a very big fish to swallow Jonah. He stayed inside the fish for 3 days and 3 nights. Then Jonah cried out to God, worshipped him, and promised to obey him. Then God made the big fish spit Jonah out onto the beach.
0: Can you imagine what this must have been like for Jonah? First, the terrifying storm. Then telling the sailors to throw him in the sea. And finally, thinking he was going to drown but being swallowed by that big fish. Imagine the smell in that fish's stomach. So what do you think Jonah did as soon as the fish spat him out? I think I know. But tell us, Sandy.
1: Jonah hurried off to Nineveh and bravely told the people God's message. They listened. And what do you think? They changed their ways, and God did not punish them after all. Now, you would think Jonah would have been pleased, but he wasn't. Jonah walked away from the situation, mad at God. He built himself a little shelter outside the city and sat there and sulked.
0: Now, why did he do that?
1: He thought God should have destroyed those people instead of sparing them. He was so angry with God that he said he'd rather die than live.
0: I see. So even though he could see that God loved these people enough to lead them to a new life, Jonah wanted to hold on to his hatred.
1: That's right. Jonah was angry and didn't think they deserved to be forgiven. That sounds silly to us, doesn't it? Jonah throwing a tantrum. After all, he was a grown man. But think about it for a minute. Is there anyone you can think of that you resent and you don't want them to be successful? Is there someone who's done bad things to you and maybe you'd like revenge? That's what Jonah was feeling. He wanted those people to suffer because of what they'd done to his own people. But Jonah couldn't see into these people's hearts as God could. And he didn't understand that God's mercy and salvation is for everyone, not just the people we think deserve it.
0: So we really need to guard against those kinds of feelings, hatred, resentment, revenge in our own hearts, don't we?
1: Yes. Holding on to those feelings harms our relationship with those people and our relationship with God. It also harms our own hearts. You can feel those things hurting you. They're not pleasant feelings, are they?
0: Oh no, definitely not. So if we feel hatred or resentment against someone, what can we do about it?
1: Well, if God is willing to forgive people who do terrible things, like the Ninevites did, He is also more than willing to forgive us for holding on to these feelings towards others. We only have to ask Him to forgive us and help us change, and He wipes our hearts clean. Do you know what I do? When those feelings creep back through a memory or my thoughts, I simply tell them to leave. I say to that feeling or thought, God has forgiven me for feeling like that. Go away. You're not welcome here. My heart only has room for love.
0: Wow, Sandy. And does it go away?
1: Eventually. It's something we can learn to do and get better and better at doing. After a while, it's almost like those feelings simply can't get into my heart in the first place. I've made it one of my life's goals to be a person who cannot be offended.
0: Tell us what you mean by that.
1: Well, if someone acts in a way that could offend me, I try to imagine what they've done sliding right off me as if I have oil on my back. It doesn't stick to me. I decide not to respond. And I try to forgive that person straight away. Often they don't even realise they have done or said something that could offend me. It's not always easy because sometimes it has hurt me. But I ask God to help me.
0: What if the person has done something really serious against you and you need to respond?
1: In that case, for example, if you've been robbed or someone has threatened you, you can take action without the ill feeling.
0: Can you give us an example?
1: Sure. If someone steals something, I can report them to the police so that they can deal with the situation appropriately. But whatever happens, and no matter how it has affected me, I try to let go of any anger or resentment against the person who has stolen something.
0: How do you find the strength to do that?
1: Well, God has forgiven me for all the things that I do wrong. So, do I have the right to hang on to my anger and resentment? No one's perfect, least of all me. I have made plenty of mistakes. We all do. If we had to pay for every one of those mistakes, we'd be paying for a long, long time to reach perfection, wouldn't we? In fact, we could never reach it. You see, Jesus has already paid for all my sins. He took the punishment for me when He died on the cross. I have been set free.
0: Just like the people of Nineveh.
1: Exactly.
0: Thank you for sharing your story with us, Sandy.
1: Thank you for the privilege, Carol.

0: Welcome back to Women of Hope. Did you notice what Sandy said about not being perfect? Are you perfect, Tammy? You never seem to get angry.
1: Oh, Carol, you just haven't seen me angry. But what do you think? Of course I'm not perfect. You might not see me get angry, but I sure do sometimes, that's for sure.
0: I think we all do. I know I've held on to bad feelings about others when they've said or done something to upset me. But Sandy's right. Jesus died, and he took the punishment that we deserve. And God's word tells us that he rose again and is the one who stands before God the Father in our place. So now we have the right to ask God to forgive us. And you know what? He will.
1: Let's ask him to do that right now. Would you like to join me? Father God, thank you for sending your son, Jesus, to die on the cross, to take the punishment for the wrong things we say and do. Please forgive us and help us to forgive others when they say and do things that hurt us. Help us not to hold on to feelings of anger and resentment against them. We pray this in the strong name of Jesus Christ. Amen.
0: Our time has gone for today. And if you would like to contact us and tell us your story or to ask any questions, please write.
1: Thank you for being with us. We'll look forward to the next time. And God bless you.

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1: 12 o'clock marks the start of the afternoon, and we are blessed to be able to hear about prayer as we join Stuart Briscoe in Telling the Truth. 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
3: Our prayers are not a matter of trying to persuade a reluctant God. Neither are they efforts to inform an ignorant God. Well, what are they? Our prayers are entry into the presence of God, who invites us into his presence. And this is what he says. We are to pray to our Father. Now, one of the unique things about Jesus was that when he came and began to minister among people, and they watched him pray, and when they watched him pray and they heard him praying, he prayed to God in a very intimate way.
2: Prayer doesn't come naturally. That's why Jesus had to even teach the disciples how to pray. And today on Telling the Truth, Stuart Briscoe shares Christ's powerful lesson on prayer with you too. Now, here's Stuart Briscoe with his message, How Disciples Pray.
3: I was in South Korea on one occasion, speaking to groups of students. And before every session, they took me into a room with about 100 students in it, and they were all kneeling on a hard floor. This was in South Korea. And the South Korean church is a praying church. They blow the average Western church mind the way they go about praying. And so they got me to kneel down on the hard floor with them. I wasn't very good at that. My old creaky knees were not too excited about it. Then they clapped hands on various parts of my anatomy, and somebody rang a little bell. The moment they rang that little bell, the whole place erupted in sound. 100 South Koreans praying, everyone praying aloud, everybody praying aloud at the top of their voice. The cacophony of noise was unbelievable. And my interpreter whispered in my ear during the prayer, South Korean Christians suspect the Almighty is. 100 South Koreans praying, everyone praying aloud, everybody praying aloud at the top of their voice. The cacophony of noise was unbelievable. And my interpreter whispered in my ear during the prayer, South Korean Christians suspect the Almighty is slightly hard of hearing.

at a wedding on one occasion, and the grandfather of the bride was asked to say a prayer before the beautiful hot meal that had been provided for us. By the time he finished, we sat down to a pretty mediocre cold meal, because he had worked his way through the Bible to every reference on marriage and the weddings. Our prayers are not a matter of trying to persuade a reluctant God. Neither are they efforts to inform an ignorant God. Well, what are they? Our prayers are entry into the presence of God, who invites us into his presence. And this is what he says. We are to pray to our Father. Now, one of the unique things about Jesus was that when he came and began to minister among people, and they watched him pray, this is one reason they asked him to teach them to pray, they watched him pray. And when they watched him pray and they heard him praying, he prayed to God in a very intimate way and called him Father. You know, I mean, what could be more intimate? Now, don't, you know, if you had trouble with your dad, don't look at your troubled relationship with your dad and then balloon it up to divine size and get a picture of God, who's a reluctant, bad-tempered old alcoholic or whatever you think your dad was. That's not the way to do it. You look at the Father as he's revealed in Scripture as the loving, caring one, and we model our human fathering on him. We don't look at human fathering and balloon it up to get a picture of God. And the idea is that Jesus is teaching the disciples, you can approach God on an intimate basis and you can come boldly like a little child coming to his dad. But always remember this, that he is the Father in heaven. So whilst you come as a little child to his dad, you've got the deepest respect for your Father. Is the Father in the heavens. Now, what are our concerns? Our concerns are, first of all, your name might be hallowed. I remember Jill telling me the story about one of the kids in her class in school in England. He was praying, "Our Father who art in heaven, Harold be thy name." And that was an understandable mistake, because at that time our Prime Minister was called Harold Wilson. And Harold Wilson used to get confused between himself and the Almighty at times. But it doesn't say, Harold be thy name, hallowed. What's hallowed mean? How many times have we prayed it? Hallowed be thy name. What's Halloween? Well, Halloween is the evening before All Hallows Day. What is All Hallows Day? A commemoration of the saints. What have saints and hallowed got to do with each other? Hallowed means holy, or a set apart one, or a saint. What does hallows mean? I want your name to be regarded as holy. What's so great about his name? His name, demonstrated to us in many, many ways, is descriptive of who he is. What is my focus? Oh, Father, Heavenly Father, I come before you, and I tell you what really bothers me. This world in which I live, you are not regarded the way you ought to be regarded, and it tears me up. And I want to see people recognizing you for who you are. That's the focus. Our Father who art in heaven, hallowed be thy name. Thy kingdom come. The kingdom has come. The rule of God has come in Christ, but it hasn't fully come. There are regions in which I live and move and have my being where God is clearly not ruled. He is ignored. He is blasphemed. The only time they mention his name is in a curse. It tears me up, God. No, Father, I am praying. I'm praying about your glory, which is so lacking in our world, and the recognition of it. I want your name to be honored, and I want your kingdom to fully come. And I want your will to be done on earth the way it's done in heaven. Now, that only makes sense when you know how it's done in heaven. How is his will? How are his purposes worked out in heaven? Well, here's an example. We know that in heaven, there's an archangel called Gabriel.
I guess Gabriel

kind of likes it up there. It's a pretty good job he's got. Yeah. One day God said to him, I want you to go down to earth. I can imagine Gabriel saying, I don't like it down there. What do you want me to do? I want you to go to Nazareth. That is the pits. Everybody knows Nazareth is the pits. Where do you want me to go there? I want you to talk to a young woman. I don't talk to young women. I don't like them. Yeah. What am I supposed to say to her? You're supposed to tell her some news she doesn't want to hear. Grave. Grave. So you want me to leave my great number here? You want me to go down there? I don't like it. You want me to go to the absolute pits? You want me to talk to people I don't like? And you want me to tell them stuff they don't want to hear? Grave. Is that how he reacted? No. What did he do? When he was told to go, he went. And he went immediately. And he went joyfully, and he did it thoroughly. And that's how his will's done in heaven. This is what I want to see. I want to see it done down here like it is up there, starting with me. This is how you pray. You don't pray, you know, as a performance. You don't pray just babbling a lot of incoherent words. This is how you pray. Then, of course, you can get into your personal needs. But the important thing about this is when you begin to address your personal needs, it isn't just my daily bread and my trespasses, etc. It's ours. So we pray for each other. Pray for each other. And what we do is we look at all the areas of our practical lives and we bring them before the Lord and relate them to Him. So, what does he say? Give us this day our daily bread. Practical, physical needs. What else did he say? Forgive us our debts as we have forgiven our debtors. What's that? Relational needs. And lead us not into temptation, but deliver us from the evil one. What's that? Spiritual needs. That about covers it, doesn't it? Our physical needs, our relational needs, our spiritual needs. And we bring them all before the Lord, and we relate them to Him. We pray for our daily bread. Literally, the situation when Jesus lived was this. Guys would get a day's work. At the end of the day, they're paid their day's wages. If they've had a day's work, they've got a day's wages. If they've got a day's wages, they've got enough money to buy bread for the next day. That was how they lived, hand to mouth. So the prayer is very simple. We're just asking, Lord, that our physical needs will be met so that we have enough.

0: Jimmy, wrote in and told us, "I look forward to listening. I appreciate your biblically based teaching and the sharing of your experiences, as well as the variety of topics. Your ministry has been very helpful to me. Thanks for sharing, Jimmy." Okay, let's get back to Stuart with today's message from the Briscoe series, More Effective Prayer.
1: We want to pray about our relational needs. Now, this is difficult, this one. Forgive us our debts as we have forgiven our debtors. That almost sounds, in fact, the verse that explains it a little further on in verses 14 and 15, makes it look as if being forgiven is dependent on us forgiving. Well, there's a problem with that, because the scriptures teach in the broader picture that our salvation is not dependent on what we do. We don't earn our salvation. So in other words, forgiveness is not a meritorious response to the fact that we have been very forgiving people. But be careful here. When Jesus said the kingdom has arrived, the first thing he said after that was repent. What does that mean? Change your mind. About what? About God and about yourself and your relationship to God. And be willing to have him change your attitude. Repent. That's part of it, okay? Just supposing I am in a situation where people have done things to me and I have not been willing to forgive them. But then I'm reminded of the fact of what I have done to God. And incredibly, he has forgiven me. Now, I'm beginning to change my mind, because I have been thinking of how enormous is that thing they did to me that I won't forgive. And I've been thinking, what I did to God was nothing much. What's he so bent out of shape about? But now I begin to realize the enormity of what I did to him and the wonder of his forgiveness. And in comparison, I look at what they did to me, it's nothing compared to what I did to him. So I'm changing my mind. I'm changing my mind about the enormity of my sin towards God and of my unforgiving attitude to them. And I repent of both. And it's repentance that opens the door to forgiveness. That's what we need to pray about. We need to pray about our physical needs. We need to pray about our relational needs. And then finally, we need to pray about our spiritual needs. Our spiritual needs are, in a nutshell, this. We understand that there is an enormous evidence for the fact of a great and loving and wonderful God in our world. And at the same time, there is evidence for a malevolent, evil force in our world. They're both there. And there's an enormous struggle going on between the two. And you and I live right in the middle of it. Because the arena of this struggle is where we live. That means if we're not careful, we can get ourselves chewed up. And here's the strange thing about it. God is God, and the evil one is not. The evil one is potentially defeated already. Jesus already did it. If you like, he's dead, but he won't lie down. He's defeated. God's got him on a chain, but it's a short leash. But he's still around. And he's a force to be reckoned with. Why in the world does God let him still operate? Because he knows that his people just need a little pressure at times. Because if they don't have a little pressure at times, guess what? They can get very casual. They can get very laid back, they can take it easy, and they become flabby. So he allows us just enough pressure, just enough testing, not to solicit us to evil. God would never do that. But he allows us enough to make sure that there is enough to keep us on our toes and on our knees. So what's our prayer? Our prayer is, Lord, this tempting thing is a solicitation to evil. You don't do that. I know you don't do that. But you do allow testings which give us an opportunity to go right. And it's funny, one set of circumstances can become a solicitation to evil to go wrong or an opportunity to do right. It's amazing, same thing. It's your response that makes a difference. Now, our prayer is, God, I know how weak and vulnerable I am. I know how powerful the enemy of my soul really is. So I ask you, Lord, if you're going to lead me into a testing, please, please make sure that that evil one doesn't get his teeth into me and rip me apart. Lead us not into testing, but deliver us out of the clutches of the evil one. 1 Corinthians chapter 10, verse 13. There is no testing that has come your way that is not common to man. But God is faithful. Even in the testing, God is faithful. And he will not allow you to be tempted above your ability to cope, but will with the testing also make a way of escape. Not so that you can get out of it, but so that you can stand up strong and faithful in it. No temptation has come your way that isn't common to all people. But God is faithful, won't allow you to be tempted above your ability, but will, with the way of testing, make a way of escape. I had some good friends down in the Delta of Mississippi. They used to grow cotton on a big plantation. Then that business, the bottom fell out of that. So they tried to grow rice, that didn't work. And somebody hit on a good idea. They got a lot of heavy loam soil. They figured if they dug out deep into it, they could fill it with water and it would be watertight and the water would sit there. So they dug big tanks and they began to breed catfish. And they fed the catfish. And then they were so successful that they built a big factory to process the catfish. And tankers would come in and suck in the catfish, and into big tankers they'd go and they'd take them to the factory and they'd spew it all out. And the poor old catfish were taken in a machine, and within half an hour they were packaged and ready for shipping. Fresh catfish. That's where your fresh catfish comes from. Oof. But then they had a problem. Do you know what they discovered? They discovered that the catfish kind of liked it because they were being force-fed. And all the food was coming. They were just gorging and gorging and gorging and gorging. And the quality of meat was declining and declining and declining. And they didn't know what to do because they were just getting too lazy. And then somebody hit on a good idea. Do you know what they did? They put one baby barracuda in each tank. And it worked wonders. This baby barracuda stirred things up a little bit. And the old catfish got a little bit disturbed with this thing. But do you know what it did for them? It made better meat out of them. And that's what your Heavenly Father is doing. And that's how we pray.
0: This is Telling the Truth. You're listening to Stuart Briscoe. Now, here are Stuart's answers to some questions about his message and about prayer. Stuart, you said today the phrase, "Hallowed be thy name," is all about the holiness of God. What is so great about the name of God, and how should we incorporate it into our prayers?
1: Yes, when we start out the Lord's Prayer, "Our Father who art in heaven, hallowed be thy name." That's a statement that many people have made, I'm sure, on many, many occasions, but they may not necessarily understand what they're actually saying, what they're actually praying. To be hallowed means to be holy or to be set apart or to be honored or to be respected. Thy name, God reveals himself. He is spirit. He is invisible. He reveals himself to us in many, many ways, including in his names. Shakespeare said, "What's in a name?" Well, the answer, as far as God is concerned, is a whole lot. For when we look at the names whereby God has revealed himself to human being, we realize that his names speak volumes about his character, about his being, about his purposes. So you put all that together and you say, God, I want your name, which reveals who you are, to be honored. Or in other words, I want who you are to be deeply honored in our world. That should be a heart cry of all of us.
0: As you mentioned today, Stuart, we're pretty good at praying for our physical needs, but according to Jesus, it's just as important to pray for our relational and spiritual needs too, right?
1: Yes, in the Lord's Prayer, he not only said that we should pray, give us today our necessary bread or enough bread for the day, but in addition to that, he said that we should be concerned about experiencing forgiveness, and that would be related to our willingness to forgive other people. In other words, that was bringing up the relational issues. But then, in addition to that, he said, and please don't lead us into temptation. Well, that's dealing with the spiritual dimension of our lives. And it's a serious mistake for us to be so wrapped up in the physical, material dimensions of life to the exclusion of the relational and the spiritual dimensions of life. Realistically speaking, where do most of our problems occur? I would suggest to you in our relationships. Let me ask you another question. Where would we say that we are most lacking in our development, physically or relationally or spiritually? I submit to you, it's probably spiritually. We need to be praying about all three areas, as the Lord's Prayer instructs us.
0: Thanks so much, Stuart. Thanks for listening today. Come back next time for more bold truth to help you experience life. We'll see you then, right here on Telling the Truth.

On today's Focus on the Family, former NFL tight end Benjamin Waston encourages first-time dads to be the man their wife and children need. Of course, a father's role is a cornerstone in the family, and Benjamin, the father of seven children, reminds dads to be physically and emotionally present in the home. And so today's episode will certainly be celebrating the journey to becoming a father, and that is coming up right after this song by Alec Foreman featuring Mallory Pounders singing Fix Our Eyes.

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1: When you go home, if you need to sit in the driveway or on the curb on the street for 10 minutes, 15 minutes, whatever, before you go in that house, you need to leave work at work. When you go in there, your husband, your father.
2: Well, that's Benjamin Watson, and he's our guest today on Focus on the Family with Jim Daly, talking about the important role, Dad, that you have in the family. I'm John Fuller, and thanks for joining us.
3: John, according to the National Center for Fathering, over 20 million children live in a home without the physical presence of a father. And I think our culture is reaping the whirlwind because of that. Dads probably had a misunderstood role in the family. Researchers didn't understand it, but now the data is coming, and it's not positive in fatherless homes. I came from a single-parent home. I think with the Lord's help, anything's overcomable. But the difficulty for especially those single moms, my heart goes out to them because there is so much that a dad provides. You look at drug addiction, runaway, completing school, high school or college. The presence of a father tends to raise that for everybody. And today we want to talk about the importance of dads. And no dad is perfect. I certainly am not. The book I wrote was The Good Dad. Let's just aim for being good.
2: Yeah.
3: And there's so many things we're going to learn today with our special guest.
2: Yeah, Benjamin Watson has been here a number of times. He's very recognizable. He played in the NFL for 17 years. He's the founder of the Watson 7 Foundation, which helps strengthen families by enriching marriages and equipping parents. And Benjamin and his wife, Kirsten, have 7 children, ages 15 down to 4. He's the author of the book, The New Dad's Playbook, Gearing Up for the Biggest Game of Your Life.
3: Amen. Benjamin, it's great to have you back.
4: Man, always good to be here. Always good to be here with you guys.
3: And I'm hoping the wives are sticking with us because we're going to talk about the importance of parenting, really, and being the dad you need to be.
4: Wives are going to stick with us, by the way, because every wife, like the book we're going to talk about, is really written for wives to give to their husbands. Like, the
3: That'll
4: only reason
3: keep
4: I wrote
3: there.
4: It, I wrote it because my wife told me, you need to do this.
3: So wives so she was the ultimate coach.
4: She was the coach. She was the impetus behind it. That's the reason why it happened.
3: Run that wind sprint one more time, Benjamin.
4: Exactly.
3: Yeah, but the transition, that's something that, you know, people fall off of the television screen on Sunday and you don't see these guys anymore. And they were, in many cases, superheroes in the sport. What is that transition like to move out of the spotlight where everybody's, you know, just like praising you? And then like one day it happens, the next day you're not getting a call. You're not being courted by anybody. Now you're just regular Benjamin Watson with a wife and 7 kids. And
4: wiping butts and changing diapers and...
3: But you know,
4: I think that's a great question. I appreciate you asking that question because I was actually having this conversation recently with my father. We were in Kenya last week and we were talking about transition. He's, you know, been talking about that and had some other guys. We were talking about transition. All men, people in general, we all go through some sort of transition. Whether it's a career, a stage of life, transition is a part of life, but transitions can be difficult. And I struggled. Again, I look at my wife and say, man, thank you, God, for giving me her. Because there are times where you try to search for what am I going to do? We know all the right answers as believers. We understand God has created us in his image. He loves us. Our identity is in him. All those things are so true. But when it gets down to it, sometimes, especially for men who pour so much into our occupation and our job, and we get the applause of others and we get the affirmation of others, when that's removed, we're suddenly sitting in silence wondering, who are we?
3: Yeah, that's a great place to kind of begin this discussion about fatherhood. You know, we watch you, we admire you, we love the way you talk about your wife, Kirsten, the way you father. And I would imagine you had to pick up some of this from your own dad. The fact that you were with him in Kenya. Let's spend a couple minutes, just give a shout out to him for what you learned from him. Because so many young guys don't have that father. I didn't have that dad. I kind of had to carve that way and try to figure out how to do it, sometimes with a lot of fear. But what an amazing thing to have the blessing of a father that you could respect and love.
4: growing up in our household, I'm the oldest of six kids, and we had a lot of strict rules. My father was an assistant pastor or a lead pastor during all of, you know, my years growing up. He was a probation officer really early on. So we had a lot of discipline in our household. And a lot of the rules I didn't like. But I tell you what, there was a time of transition, again, you know, moving from childhood to teenager to adulthood and looking back and saying, God, thank you that I had a father that protected me from a lot of stuff that I wanted to be involved with, but I just wasn't allowed to. And the primary thing I learned from my father, yes, discipline, but I saw a man who humbled himself and sought after the Lord with his whole heart.
5: Mm.
4: You know, he didn't do it perfectly. There was a lot of mistakes that he made, things that we've talked about since then. But I saw a man who loved the Lord, who loved people, who was disciplined in his study of the Word of God. I can't tell you how many times I would come downstairs and see my dad like reading scripture or reviewing his Bible verses and things like that,
5: yeah,
4: that you just pick up on as a kid.
5: Yeah. Kids are like a sponge. Yeah, they
4: exactly,
5: see it all.
4: Exactly. So let me ask you, I appreciate my dad.
3: Let me ask you this in terms of the discipline. I would think what came with that was a lot of love directly to you. You know, you felt both discipline and love.
4: Yeah. Well, as a kid, you just feel discipline. You know, the parents tell you, I'm doing this because I love you.
5: Well,
4: like,
5: not well, that
4: it,
5: part.
4: It doesn't feel like you love me right
5: yeah,
4: now, to be honest with you. But I think now as an adult with my own kids, I get it.
5: Yeah.
4: You know, I get it.
3: Well, that's just so sweet. Why do you think becoming a dad is such a frightening thing to so many young men today? You know, hopefully in the context of marriage, but it doesn't always happen that way today.
4: Yeah.
3: We talked about the latter part of your years in the NFL, in the locker room, you kind of were seen as the older guy.
4: Yeah.
3: You know, and the younger guys would come talk to you. And but with those young guys, what did they say to you about being a dad? You know, I don't want to marry anybody.
4: Yeah. Well, you know, the opposite was sometimes true. And there was a young guy had just, you know, he found out his girlfriend was pregnant. And we were just talking, sitting in the training room. And he said, you know, I want to be a great dad. I just don't know how. And I think that that's a sentiment for a lot of young men that I came in contact with throughout my time in the NFL. Yeah, you had some guys who didn't think it was important. You had some guys who were married and had plenty of kids. I mean, I got some great fatherly advice from a teammate of mine named Teddy Bruschi. I found that a lot of guys, especially those who perhaps didn't have the best father growing up, want to do the exact opposite. But they just don't know how and don't know if they can do it.
3: Yeah. And I think that's the point. But it goes back to what you said earlier, that feeling of being scared, you know, and not wanting to follow that. You mentioned Kirsten, your wife. She is a strong, wonderful woman. And what did Kirsten tell you that helped change your mindset in caring about her and caring for her?
4: Part of the difficulty with a transition out of sports is there aren't 100,000 people every single week shouting your name. There aren't people coming to interview you. They're not people like tweeting at you anymore. And so you're out of this fandom and you're quote unquote regular. And I remember her telling me, like, when you come home, like, I'm not one of your fans. I'm not a fan. I'm your spouse. I'm your friend. I'm your wife. I'm your confidant. I'm your lover. And for me, I knew all those things, but I guess I was treating her. Not like I should. And it's just one of those reminders that, you know, the relationship between husband and wife in the home is mutual. Fandom is what can I get from you? And the relationship with your spouse is what can I do for you?
3: That's good. Yeah. I mean, that's a really interesting insight. I mean, when you're in the spotlight and your wife is there trying to keep you on the ground.
4: Yeah.
3: Many women feel insecure about their bodies, obviously. Men do too, to be frank. That's part of it.
4: Yeah.
3: But you had a story in the book about a time when you were thinking, and I think Kirsten may have been pregnant. I can't remember exactly. But you kind of went out of your way to demonstrate, I'm thinking about you.
4: Yeah.
3: And you called some place to get some clothing for her. What happened?
4: Maternity clothes. You know, I found out very early in my marriage about body image, and especially as a woman's body goes through so much when they're pregnant, stuff that we don't stuff that we can't understand. You know, we can appreciate it, but the words we say as husbands, I always say that loving your child or starting your family starts before the baby is even in your arms, and that starts with how you treat mom. how you treat your wife, how you treat the mother of your child. What are you saying? How are you affirming her? How are you loving her? How are you speaking life into her as she's going through all these physical changes? Part of the book is really telling men, these are the changes that are going to happen. Here's what you can do to be the best version of yourself to support her. And I remember sitting on the locker room floor in New England, buying maternity clothes from this company in the UK that had these awesome maternity clothes, you know, dresses and stuff that were form fitting.
3: They were
4: cute. Yeah, it wasn't like a 3X. Like don't go buy your wife a 3X t-shirt and say it's maternity clothes. Like, that's not going to get you where you're going. But these were made specifically for
3: you always learn something at Focus on the Family.
4: These are made specifically for women who are going through pregnancy at different stages, and they look great. And we did a maternity shoot with her with these clothes. And something like that is just a gesture to show that you are researching and you understand and you care about what she's going through.
3: That was risky.
4: Yeah.
3: But she liked it.
4: She loved it.
3: Okay, good.
4: She loved it. I won.
3: Whew, that could be risky.
4: I was the man.
3: Yeah. Did you buy maternity clothes?
2: I never bought
3: Dina. Okay, I didn't do that for Gene either. So we get an F.
4: It was called, the name of the place was called, I think it was called Isabella Oliver. I think that was the name of the company. I don't know if they're even still in business, but there are plenty of maternity.
3: Yeah. You just got to do a little research.
4: Yeah, that's
3: which
4: it.
3: Is what she loved.
4: That's
3: the
4: it.
3: Fact that you did
4: exactly.
3: The research.
2: So, new dad, think about your wife. That's one of the messages
4: exactly.
2: here. Yeah.
4: Exactly.
3: Hey, Benjamin, one thing that is really critical in that regard, you know, depending upon what mom's doing and what wife is doing, making sure she gets ample amounts of love and respect, obviously. So Kirsten, like Jean, worked at home. She didn't homeschool. I think your wife is homeschooling, which is a whole nother thing. Yeah. But that idea, we need to honor them as wives and as mothers in the relationship because they're working hard.
4: Yeah.
3: I mean,
4: yeah.
3: We think they're sitting at home doing nothing, but that isn't what they're doing.
4: You know what? What you just said right there, another conversation that I've had in my workplace at times was, we're here doing this. They're over here doing nothing.
3: Mm. Right.
4: And I always look at the guy like, what do you mean by that?
3: Seriously?
4: Like, they're keeping your kids alive. Like, they're keeping you alive, actually. Like, many of you would have forgot to put on your underwear if your wife didn't tell you. And so, you know, but just that idea, I think, is dangerous.
3: Yeah.
4: And we as men, I think, have to be careful with how we joke about those sorts of things and how we challenge other men. But, you know, the wonderful book about love languages, and if you read that book or any other book about languages, you understand that every woman has kind of a different way she feels cared for and loved. As a man, as a father, it's your job to be a student of her.
3: Mm.
4: And, you know, for Kirsten, you know, the words of affirmation, telling her that she's done a great job, affirming her in what she's doing. Man, you are taking care of the house. If she's working outside of the house, you're doing a great job there. You know, being specific about those different things shows, with intentionality, shows that we care. I think a lot of guys, many times we just feel like if we're the primary breadwinner, then we have some outsized worth in the house and she's lesser.
3: Well, I can't imagine in your profession that was not extreme. I mean, you're an NFL football player, so these things become even more separated, I would think. So you got to work extra hard to make sure she's as valued as you are.
4: You just have to be intentional with it.
3: Yeah.
4: I think. And what happens is, I'm sure you've experienced that, when you pour into her the right way, it's like everything becomes so much easier.
3: Yeah.
4: She flourishes. And our wives have such abilities. Just because, as the man, you go out of the house, if she doesn't, you know, many women do, you go out of the house and people tell you how good you are and affirm you and give you performance reviews and all those sorts of things, don't automatically think that you're doing a better job at your job than she's doing that what God has given her to do.
3: Well, what you said is so true, and it shows our lack of IQ, actually, because for guys, I mean, we will do the opposite of what produces that healthy relationship, and I can't even tell you why. I mean, why we don't think, if we do a little investment with our wives, affirming her, you know, speaking to her and her, that's Gary Chapman, our great friend's Love Languages. It's a wonderful book if you haven't read it. But, you know, we don't go out of our way.
4: It's about prioritizing. And so often, you know, going back to that word of advice that I got from my teammate, Teddy Bruschi, he one time told me, because I'm a perfectionist.
3: What did he say to you? I don't think we said that.
4: I know I'm going to go. Yeah, so I said, you know, I teased it. Now we're going to talk about it. But I'm a perfectionist. When I would have a great game, I would be, you know, a pleasure to be around. When I had a bad practice or a bad game, nobody want, you know, I don't want to be around anybody. I took a lot of it. This is even before we had kids. I took a lot of it out on my wife, on Kirsten. You know, I'd be argumentative at home. You know, just really unpleasant. I wasn't being the husband that I should be. And I remember Teddy told me, he said, when you go home, you need to leave work at work. And if you have, it seems very simple.
5: Right.
4: But think about how hard it is for men to do this.
5: Totally.
4: When you go home, if you need to sit in the driveway or on the curb on the street for 10 minutes, 15 minutes, whatever, before you go in that house, you need to leave work at work. When you go in there, your husband, your father, you're all the things that we say is important. But so often, we bring all of the failure or the success of our occupation into our home life. And we end up creating a crucible of discouragement and fear and anger in a place that matters the most, where we have the most impact. And we sacrifice that because we're being paid over here and we're being honored over here in our work. And then at home, we're a shell of ourselves, or we're so preoccupied with stuff going on out there that we're not the fathers and the men that we're supposed to be.
3: Well, that's so applicable to everybody, every
4: it
3: man.
4: It is. It's a daily exercise.
3: Yeah.
4: And so I got tremendously better at it.
3: Yeah.
4: Kirsten would even say from that point and different inflection points in my life, but it's still something that can creep up.
3: Yeah, and we don't even notice it, why we're grumpy, why we're ornery. You have a story, and I think this is really good. The context is big family. I mean, you and John both. We've got six. And you've got seven, and I've got two. But when you travel on an airplane, I mean, you've got nine tickets.
2: It's a thing.
4: Dude, it's an investment.
3: Yeah. But you had a flight attendant, a male flight attendant, that you getting all organized. I can't imagine what that organization looks like with seven kids.
4: The kids are incredible.
3: Yeah. Describe what happened. You mentioned it in the book, but describe what happened and what he said to you.
4: Yeah, I think it was a situation where I was flustered. To say the least.
3: I said, put that in
4: Exactly. Cheers. I was flustered. The kids are great in the airport. I mean, honestly, our kids go through the airport sometimes faster and more efficiently.
3: They're probably very used to
4: than
3: it.
4: Than single people.
3: Yeah.
4: I'm looking at them like, it's just you. Why is it so difficult for you to go through security?
3: I dare you to say that.
4: The look says it all. But I think it was one of those days, you know, in parenting where you've got four kids, four and under. We had, you know, seven kids, you know, between in the age of, you know, 10-year span. And it's just a lot. It's just a lot. And I remember getting on an airplane. I forgot where we were going, and just sitting there, like, Lord, I'm sweating. Like, this is a lot. You know, these kids are driving me crazy. And this flight attendant, you know, comes down the aisle and just looks at our family and, you know, just says, wow, like, these kids are beautiful. You're so blessed. And then I think they said, and this happened multiple times. One of them said, I wish that I wanted to have a big family, but I haven't been able to.
3: Wow.
4: And
3: just that was a witness.
4: Yeah. Yeah. And so sometimes other people can see your blessing and you can't even see it.
3: Yeah. That is so good.
4: Like other people will see the beauty of what God has done in your life, and in this case the kids and the family, and encourage you in that time as a parent where you feel terrible, that you're doing an awful job, that it's too much, that you can't do it. And then God will use a flight attendant on a flight to say, man, look at what I've done.
3: Especially when your attitude is bad.
4: Exactly. And you're flustered. Immediately I'm like, Lord, thank you. Right. Lord, thank you that we're on the plane. Thank you that we're able to go where we're going.
3: Yeah, absolutely. Yeah. I'm sure it's chaos. But chaos isn't necessarily bad.
4: No. I call it our K-ordered life.
3: Our K-ordered.
4: K-ordered. It's chaos with order.
3: Order. I think that's a bit of your dad in you. Let me ask you, we got a few minutes left, but how is manhood laid out in the Bible, and why is the presence of a father in a family so critical? We touched on it in the opening way back when. Mm-hmm. But I think, you know, our good friend, Dr. Brad Wilcox, researcher, sociologist out of the University of Virginia, and others are now coming to this conclusion, aha, dads play a big role in the well-being of a family when they're doing their role correctly or adequately. Yeah. Yeah. So in that context, like, what do you see in the Bible about being a husband and a father?
4: Yeah, the Bible talks a lot about fatherhood, talks a lot about marriage, being a husband. Talks about how marriage is a reflection of Christ and his church, the importance of marriage in our culture. It talks about children being an inheritance in Psalm 127 from the Lord, being like arrows in the hand of a warrior. The idea that our children are, you know, our weapons, so to speak, that we sharpen our arrows, that we want to send them out into the world fully equipped to do every good work, and that comes from the Father. We see in Scripture where fathers don't do their job. We think about people like, I was just reading about Eli, about the priest, and how he's letting his sons do things that were an abomination. Mm-hmm. And what happens when a father is not active? We see the repercussions of that. But we also see a God who says that he will, you know, be a father for the fatherless. And we see that ultimately, when it comes to fatherhood, we as men are called to be the priest providers, protectors, in our homes. We're to provide for our families. That's what the Bible calls us to do.
3: You know, right at the end here, let me continue with that thinking, because you are a self-proclaimed perfectionist. I think we as men struggle with that. If we can't do something well, men particularly will move away from that and not do it. In that regard, being that perfectionist, you can't be the perfect husband.
4: Yeah.
3: You're a really good husband. I can see it. You can't be a perfect dad, but you're a really good dad. I can see that. Yeah. So what word do you have for us to hang in there, to engage and become better over time?
4: Dads, your presence is more important than your perfection. And presence is not just physical. You can be physically present and emotionally absent.
3: Right.
4: Your presence is about your emotional availability for your wife and for your kids. Your presence is about your spiritual readiness to engage. And also your presence is about physically being there.
3: Right.
4: And prioritizing your time with your family, with your wife at home. We're all gonna fail. And I think that the larger issue for me as a perfectionist is not understanding grace.
3: Yeah.
4: And a lot of times as a perfectionist, I'll give grace to other people, won't give it to myself. For some reason, I think I'm above grace.
3: Wow.
4: And what God is saying, no, my grace is enough for you. My blood is enough for you as a father, as a worker, as a husband, as a leader, as a businessman, whatever it is, as a sinner, my grace is enough for your perfection. Don't think that you're above it. The last thing is about perseverance. The Bible talks a lot about perseverance. And it's not too late as a dad. If you haven't done this thing well and you've been poor at it, you've been absent physically, emotionally, spiritually, maybe you've been violent, whatever it is, you've done things that you know you shouldn't, it's time to turn your hearts back, to ask for forgiveness. I've had to do that before. Said something to the kid, shouldn't have said that. And then persevere to move forward, because you understand that there's a certain goal and that in order to get there, you've got to persevere through.
3: Wow, that is good stuff, Benjamin. You'd be a key in any locker room. Yeah, seriously. Your great book, The New Dad's Playbook, Gearing Up for the Biggest Game of Your Life. And it's so true. At the end of it, you've already done it. You retired at 39. Now when you get down the next many years, it's your family that's most important.
4: Exactly. Yeah. Exactly. And you know what? Whatever job you're in, you know, sometimes people say, you know, what's the family work balance? That's always been a question. And, you know, I always answer that question by saying, look, we all have different occupations. We all need to make decisions with our family in mind. But whatever time you have at home, you need to be fully invested.
3: Another good piece of advice. Totally.
4: You could be a guy who works from home and a guy who doesn't work at all, but not be fully invested. Or a guy who works a 9-to-5 and is home for 5 hours with his kids, but those 5 hours, he's pouring into them. He's open with them. You know, he engages with them, honors his wife, loves her how she needs to be loved. That guy's being impactful with what God has given him to do.
3: Well said.
2: 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I'm John Fuller.
6: Well, I really appreciate Benjamin's heart and the way he spoke into the crisis of fatherlessness and the necessity for men to step up and take responsibility. I love that statement, your presence as a dad matters more than your perfection. That takes the pressure off trying to get everything right and puts the focus back where it belongs, showing up, being engaged, and loving your family well. Whether you're a new dad, a seasoned father, or even reflecting on your own journey, today's conversation reminds us that being intentional makes all the difference. It's not about being perfect. It's about being present, learning, growing, and leaning on God's grace along the way. Now, if you'd like to go deeper, we've got a wealth of resources just for you. From practical articles to expert advice and encouraging content specifically for fathers, you'll find it all on our website. 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And at the end here, I want to take a moment to honor all the dads listening today. With Father's Day coming up this Sunday, we celebrate you. Thank you for the sacrifices you make, the love you give, and the way you show up for your families. You matter more than you know. From all of us here at Focus on the Family Africa, happy Father's Day. Thanks for listening in today. I'm Graham Schnell for Focus Africa, inviting you back next time when we'll once again help you and your family thrive in Christ.

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3: Well, hello and welcome again to another edition of Worship Connection. My name is Marinas and I'm so happy to be able to sit down with you on this Friday and make the most of these next hours. And of course, as we get into the spirit of worship, let's also get into a spirit of prayer, because let's remind ourselves that the world needs Jesus, and that they too, the rest of the world, needs to worship him in spirit and in truth. And today, as you listen, perhaps you can keep one person in mind to pray for, and let me know who that person is, and perhaps I can join you in prayer today. Also, a quick reminder, we have a topic for you to share your thoughts on, and then the quiz that's going to happen in today's program. Two ways for you to connect with me. First of all, a WhatsApp, a +27 76 669 5049. The other way is, of course, through the TWR Africa Facebook page. Well, I want to get us going strong today. The next song, For King and Country, reminder, joy.

One of my favorite groups, they sing a song, and that's what we're doing right now. We're singing a song and praising our Lord. And today I want to just encourage you, as I always do, to let me know which songs are blessing you, which songs you want to hear, and you can use all the contact platforms available to communicate with me. Now, topic for today. Well, it's a Friday, and so I think we can just contemplate, look back at the week and what has happened. And right now, I want you to show your gratitude for the big and small blessings God bestow upon us daily. What is your reason to praise Him today? In other words, testify. Show your gratitude for the big and small blessings God bestows upon us daily. What is your reason to praise Him today? In other words, testify. Well, I'll start off by saying yesterday I went to the dentist, and first of all, I have such a great joy and appreciation for the fact that God has given us these abilities to come up with solutions to problems like a toothache. And if you've ever had one of those and you haven't had access to a dentist for a few days, and I have certainly in the past, then you know how much you appreciate people in the medical profession. And so yesterday I was so grateful for the fact that I could go and sort that out. And at this particular place where I was, a lot of people were spending there. There's a number of dentists working together. So it's not just one dentist, and so there was a whole crowd of people, and it didn't take long for me to start talking to people because I enjoy interacting, and these are the perfect places. Everybody just waiting, everybody standing in the queue, and you can waiting on the seats, and you get to know so many great people and their stories. Yesterday I met a student, computer science student, the lady with him, of course, in a relationship with him, and he spoke about some of the things that he's going through and the challenges that she's facing. I met a sweet old lady really wonderful, the way she talks about her life. Also, two other gentlemen that I had a chat with, and I can say I love these stories because it gives us an opportunity to also share God's love and just to listen and to respond and to show the world who Jesus is in us and through us, the way that Jesus connected with people. So not only do I love the fact that we have these services available, but also the opportunities that it creates for us to connect with people we have never, ever met before. I also spoke to a gentleman, his daughter, having tooth problems, and so we spoke about what he had to do in order to get her to the dentist and be okay for the last 24 hours. And just once again, another great story about who people are, and just allowing them to share their life with you, that you might be the only person that they have that opportunity to do that. So that's what I'm grateful for. That is what I'm testifying about today, is that God always gives us opportunity to connect with people and gives us the ability to deal with some of the problems that we might have in life. Well, you can testify either on WhatsApp, that number +27 76 669 5049, or go to the TWR Africa Facebook page. You'll find the post there. Tedashi and Crowder coming together with Home.

0: Bit of Sidewalk Prophets early in the program. Perhaps we'll have a few more songs by them later on. In the meantime, though, more encouragement and today's fresh.
1: To a lesser or greater degree, those who profess a faith in Jesus Christ will invariably suffer. For some, that may merely involve scorn or ridicule. But for countless others down through the centuries, it's cost them their lives. Hi, I'm Bernie Diamond, and welcome again to Fresh. In the 16th century, Anne Askew, a young English poet and Protestant reformer, was arrested and tortured for rejecting Catholicism. Offered freedom if she recanted, she refused, answering her interrogators with clarity and even wit. Despite the brutal treatment, she spoke of her joy in Christ and her certainty of a heavenly reward. As she was burned at the stake, eyewitnesses recorded her praying aloud and quoting scripture until her voice was silenced by the flames. She lived and died with the unshakable assurance that God's promise outweighed any earthly suffering. Said Jesus to his followers, Luke chapter 6, beginning at verse 22, "Blessed are you when people hate you, and when they exclude you, revile you, and defame you on account of the Son of Man. Rejoice in that day and leap for joy, for surely your reward is great in heaven, for that is what their ancestors did to the prophets." Over the last few days, we've chatted about fearless faith and bold belief. Too many of Christ's followers today have become all too shy about their faith, hiding their light under a bushel for fear of recrimination. Why? When Jesus, in the face of persecution, called us blessed. When the world turns up the heat, remember, no fire on earth can burn away the reward that awaits you. So rejoice in that day, leap for joy, for surely your reward is great in heaven. That's God's word, fresh for you today. Look, the research is absolutely clear. Those who read their Bible four times a week or more are the ones who grow into spiritual maturity and live their lives in victory.
0: That was today's Fresh. Remember, this is a daily feature on the program. So, of course, feel free to hit us up with some feedback if you enjoyed today's encouragement. The Planet Shakers, they declare right now, put your hands up.

Mercy Me there, taking scripture and giving it to us in a musical form. Greater. Now it is the bottom of the hour. Back to today's topic. I see a response is already coming in, and thank you so much for that. You know, once again, I am reminded of the story of somebody who went to heaven and ultimately saw, you know, the prayer requests that have come in. And so many of them, uncountable people in need today. And that was wonderful that they actually came to the Lord. But then on the side of people praying to be thankful, they were far less than the people who are in need. And I think it is important for us to, when we pray and something happens, we need to say thank you first of all, and then we need to testify. We need to let others know that Jesus is amazing. And this is your opportunity today to share with the world why you think he is so good and what blessings he has bestowed upon you. Take this time, testify, show your gratitude, and just allow others to be ministered by your testimony. Perhaps somebody is down today. They need a bit of encouragement. They need courage in their life, and your testimony might just be the story that they need to hear in their own lives. So jot it down either on Facebook, on the TWR Africa page. Send me a WhatsApp right now on +27 76 669 5049. We'll get to those testimonies in a bit, as well as the quiz. Right now, though, Casting Crowns, reminding us to praise God in the storm. This is Praise You in the Storm.

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2: Time to find out what our quiz is all about today, and we have selected, or shall I say, I have selected a what am I. So we're talking about a what am I, not a who am I or a who are we. So we're looking for an object in Scripture. It's not going to be a person or a group of people. It's going to be an object. So here's how it works. I'm going to give you four clues, and those will lead you to who I am, or shall I say what I am in Scripture. And then once you have those, you can communicate them to me. We're going to start with the first clue. An angel would visit it often and give it the power to help others. An angel would visit it often and give it the power to help others. Clue number two. When it is still and calm, the day is uneventful, but when it moves, many run with excitement to it. When it is still and calm, the day is uneventful, but when it moves, many run with excitement to it. Well, those are your first two clues. If you already know the answer, you know what to do. Send me a WhatsApp right now, since the clues are not up yet on Facebook. That WhatsApp number, +27 76 669 5049. Let me say that one more time, +27 76 669 5049. And then a little bit closer to the time of revealing the other two clues, I'll put up all four clues on Facebook. Well, as we think about it, let's have more music. The Jesus Collective and Louisa Bala coming up together there for freedom.

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2: 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I'm Mark Gothier with Crew and Making Your Life Count. Steve Rogers says true change doesn't happen without God. His presence is at the heart of every faith story.
1: 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And I would say I truly have never seen anybody make a positive, permanent change in their life without the presence of God and Jesus Christ in their life. And so I think redemption is absolutely key in any faith story.
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0: Something to remember, transformation, and that starts with knowing Jesus and following him. We'll chat about that later on. Right now, though, let's keep singing. Maverick City Music, Jordan Sparks and Anthony Constant.

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1: Well, welcome again. This is our second hour and a start of another great 60 minutes of worship and interaction with each other and a time of contemplation as well as we think about today's topic and a quiz in about 10 minutes. I'll let you know what the other two clues are for the quiz, so stick around for that. And then, of course, you'll also get your answer. We're going to see what is today's what. Again, a reminder, if you want to touch base, if you want to have a chat, then the WhatsApp line is open. That number, +27 76 669 5049. One more time, +27 76 669 5049. And of course, the right place to be online is TWR Africa's Facebook page. 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

0: We are called to bow before the Lord daily, the Lion and the Lamb, and let's do that. 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
0: All right, we're back on with more quiz, and earlier on I gave you your first two clues, and I'm going to repeat them for you in a moment, and then afterwards another two clues helping you to get across the finish line in figuring out what am I. Well, clue number one, an angel would visit it often and give it the power to help others. Then clue number two, when it is still and calm, the day is uneventful, but when it moves, many run with excitement to it. Clue number three, it featured in a sign that intensified opposition to Jesus in John's Gospel. Then clue number four, Jesus, during his ministry, once stopped by and helped a man who was unable to get to it. Those are your four clues. You'll find the post in a minute or so online if you want to comment there. The four clues and, of course, the WhatsApp line also available to you. That number, +27 76 669 5049. Let me say that one more time. +27 76 669 5049. Our next song is by Chris Liverman. It's Purpose.

used in the movie Fireproof. John Waller, While I'm Waiting. Well, we are now at 20 minutes past, and of course I want to see what you came up with in terms of your response to today's topic. So let me do a quick refresh right now and see what you had to say. Remember, we are talking about gratitude. We are talking about the fact that we can testify and what God has done for us. And now Naomi says that the gratitude is all about showing up in the most unpredictable and uncommon ways. I honestly am totally sold out to how God moves. Always great and unannounced. I love that take on today's topic. And thank you so much, Naomi, for communicating with us. And then Hastings saying... Life, children, and ministry. Thank you so much for also sharing that with us. Now, remember, I'll read out your responses throughout the day. So please make sure that you, of course, communicate what you would like to say to us. And that is either via the WhatsApp line or, of course, via the Facebook page. You know which page to go to. That is the TWR Africa page.

welcome to the 18 area update, welcome updating on TWM Pure Talk and Worship Connection and New Life Africa Satellite Network. It was a dramatic night in Group A and B as qualification scenarios began to take shape. Mexico became the first team from Group A to book their place in the knockout stages, edging South Korea 1-0-1 in Gauda Najara. Louis Romo scored the decisive goal early in the second half after a goalkeeping error, giving the co-host a second conservative victory and securing the top spot in the group. Earlier, South Africa had kept their slim hopes alive with a one-all hard-fought victory against Czechia. Fana picked up their first point of the tournament and will now need a positive result against South Korea in the final group match while hoping other results go their way. In Group B, Switzerland produced an impressive 4-1 victory over Bosnia and Herzegovina, putting themselves in a strong position to advance to the knockout rounds. The biggest result of the day came in Vancouver, where Canada thrashed Qatar 6-0 to move to the top spot of Group B. Their victory was Canada's first World Cup win ever, although celebrations were tempered by a serious injury to midfielder Ishmael Kone, who was stretched off the field during the second half. And looking ahead of today's action and fixtures, today's action shifts to Group C and D with 4 intriguing encounters on the schedule. Scotland versus Morocco opens the Group C program. Morocco earned a valuable draw against Brazil in their opener and will fancy their chances of taking a big step toward qualification. Brazil versus Haiti follows, with the five-time champions looking for their first victory after being held by Morocco to a 1-0 draw in their first match. Expect Brazil to come out with real urgency. In Group D, the United States take on Australia. The Americans were among the most impressive teams in the opening round after a convincing win over Paraguay and could secure qualification with another 3 points. The final match of the day sees Turkey facing Paraguay. Paraguay are already under pressure after losing to the United States of America, and while Turkey will be looking to build on their opening victory over Australia. That's your update for today. Well, we'll give you more updates on Monday after the weekend that will be full of action in the World Cup. This is the 18 Area Update.

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Kobe James and Ivy McKenney bringing us their rendition of the song Shackles. Good old Mary Mary song, and love this modern twist, this modern take on that classic. Well, we're at 20 minutes to. You'll know in 10 minutes, of course, we'll have the answer to the quiz. So quickly get on your device if you haven't done so yet. Either send me a WhatsApp or make sure that you go to the TWR Africa Facebook page. You'll find all four clues there. And then in 10 minutes, we'll see if you are correct in terms of today's What Am I? Well, time for more music. And Tim Godfrey is joining Dukotso Mambo, Nobody.

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0: On Worship Connection.
2: All right, it's time to see if you could come up with the right answer in today's quiz. And the first place I'm going to hit is the Facebook page of TWR Africa. I see some fantastic comments coming through. And let's begin with, once again, let me just do one more refresh. I think one more comment just came in at the last moment. And we'll begin with the first comment by Hastings, or the first answer, saying the Well of Bethsaida. Then Christian Grace saying the Well of Bethsaida. Also Davison, the Pool of Bethsaida. And then Darlington saying the Pool. Then also on the WhatsApp line, I see Esther is saying the answer is the Pool of Bethesda. And then Oscar is saying the miracle special Jesus power. Well, that is in response to the topic, so I'm going to get to that one in a bit. So well, we've got the Well of Bethsaida and the Pool of Bethesda. Those are the two that has come through right now. Let's find out if it is in fact correct. The Pool of Bethesda, that is the official name, I believe, and we know one of Jesus's miracles happening there. And so that is in fact your answer for today. I just want to confirm quickly the Well of Bethsaida. I think it might be the same one. So let's have a look. Yeah, that is also called the Pool of Bethesda. So congratulations, everybody, getting it correct today. Next quiz will be once again on Monday, so make sure that you are dialed in, tuned in, and that your mind is ready to figure out what the answer could be. We're now heading to the top of the hour and the final hour of worship. Chris Tomlin singing Indescribable.

0: Brave men and women have sacrificed everything for our freedom. The Bible says, greater love has no one than this, to lay down one's life for one's friends. But one man laid down his life for the entire world, to save them from hell, to save them from eternal death. That was Jesus Christ. Here's Billy Graham.
1: Christ dying on the cross was more than the death of a martyr. It was more than his setting a good example by offering his life for his fellow man. When Christ took our place, our sins were laid on him. All of my sin was laid on Christ, and I have no sin charged to me for which God will ever hold me accountable. My sin has become Christ's burden. I will never suffer the shame of judgment and the terrors of hell.
0: Discover why Jesus Christ did that for you at findpeacewithgod.net. 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
1: This is indeed Worship Connection, and remember, we have another 60 minutes of worship time right now, and in this next 60 minutes, I still have an opportunity to read out your responses to the topic. So again, go and find it on Facebook, and be sure to either post something on Facebook or send me a WhatsApp. That number, +27 76 669 5049. We'll get to those in a little bit. Right now, though, it's Chris starting this new hour with Heart's Cry.

0: More by Katie, and that is in fact 20 minutes past. 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
1: Welcome to Expectant Faith Devotionals, a daily application of faith in the Lord Jesus Christ. The Thankful Heart. I thank my God upon every remembrance of you, always in every prayer of mine making request for you all with joy, for your fellowship in the gospel from the first day until now. Philippians chapter 1, verse 3 and 4. It was the Apostle Paul who wrote in his letter to the believers at Thessalonica, "Rejoice always, pray without ceasing, in everything give thanks, for this is the will of God in Christ Jesus for you." Why did Paul write such commands? And this in utter simplicity, and yet they are all-inclusive, perpetual, and fruit-bearing. It is because it is the will of God in Christ Jesus for you. Our Father who is above all, who through and in Christ by His Spirit did create us all, is also the very architect with the Son and the Spirit of the plan, the way of salvation. Only God, the true and living God, could devise such a plan of monumental blessing. Only He could demonstrate in fullest measure to the invisible powers in the heavenlies and to every soul, past, present, and future, that He is the God of absolute wisdom, grace, power, and love. The revelation of His perfect righteousness, this blessed requirement for a sinful soul to be justified and accepted forever in His holy presence, demonstrates to us something of His eternal goodness and grace. God the Father did not just speak of things to come concerning His only begotten Son, the Lord Jesus Christ. He sent Him, gave Him, offered Him up as a sacrifice for all the sins of men so that they could be saved from the guilt and judgment associated with them. The Father first, yet in perfect unison with the Son and the Spirit, did devise and implement the gospel so that by its eternal truths the living Christ could be given access to the dark hearts of men, there to come in redemption's power to cleanse from all sin, creating a new heart and mind so that He could fill it with Christ, our eternal life. In light of such blessing, glory, goodness, and mercy, what is it that we should be most thankful for? It was Robert Murray McShane who wrote the following stanza to his wonderful hymn, "When This Passing World Is Done." He wrote, "When this passing world is done, when has sunk yon glorious sun, when we stand with Christ on high, looking o'er life's history, then, Lord, shall I fully know, not till then, how much I owe." How much do we owe to God? We owe Him for all that we know and do not know of His goodness and mercy, and this down to the smallest detail. We owe Him for every evidence seen and not seen of His grace and love revealed most plainly and completely in Christ when He came to walk this earth. We owe Him fully for life itself and the privilege and responsibility that He has entrusted to every man, woman, and child, past, present, and future, to know and love Him. God has given to us time and the strength to live. Every good thing He has given so that we can live and proclaim the excellencies of His power and authority to save, deliver, in order to present every born-again believer perfect in Christ, sealed for eternity, and having been made absolutely and forever complete. At the end of the day, there are two things which should be the everlasting subjects for our perpetual thanks. The first is God Himself, not just His blessings, which are numberless, but His person and all of the beauty of His holiness, purity, and goodness. Secondly, we are to be thankful for others. Why? God created every human being so that in every life, His life by the Spirit can be revealed farther. Fill us with thanksgiving in Jesus' name. Amen. Thanks for listening to this broadcast. If you would like to read the text, listen to other devotionals, or comment on the message, please contact us at expectantfaith.com or at WhatsApp, +27 72 641 4475. 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

1,000 hallelujahs, 1,000 more. Brooke Lighterwood, 1,000 hallelujahs here on Worship Connection. Well, we're down to 20 minutes and we're going to make the most of the next 20 minutes blessing the Lord, but also reminding ourselves of the good news that we need to spread. The good news that Jesus is Lord, that he died on the cross for us, and that is, in fact, good news that others should hear. And over the weekend, we always have some nice opportunities to talk to others about the gospel or just to give a positive word of encouragement. I spoke earlier on about the people that I interacted with when I was at the dentist, and all the people that I spoke to and their life stories, their challenges, and also their joys. And it was an opportunity for me to speak into their situation and to encourage them. And that is what I want you to do over these next days. Perhaps build a new habit into looking out for opportunities to be Jesus's hands and feet. And if you have a testimony to share, you can always get back to us. Let us know how it went when you spoke to others about Jesus. Well, we've got a lot more music to enjoy in this next 20 minutes, so let's get back to it. The next one is entitled Back to Life.

Tim Timmons, only one standing. Well, we are at 10 minutes to, and at this moment, I'm going to take a moment to say goodbye at 4 now. Remember, we're back again on Monday, so don't miss out. Hope you enjoyed the program, and also remember, we had our sports update that's happening every day during the World Cup, and so make sure that you're listening to that one as well. So again, hope you have a fantastic weekend filled with love, joy, hope, peace, and just God's presence. We'll begin our final 10 minutes with Kalita singing Built on You.

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1: Well, a very good afternoon to you. Thank you so much for joining us on TWR Pure Talk. I'm Tulani. I hope you were blessed and enjoyed Worship Connection. But right now, we're back to our teaching programs, and we're joining Chuck Swindoll for the series Esther, a Woman of Strength and Dignity. And today, there she goes, Miss Persia. Be blessed.
2: Occasionally, but very rarely, life delivers moments that clearly feel monumental, even providential. It's as though God orchestrated all the key elements, like stars lining up in the skies, and something dramatic occurs that changes history forever. Today on Insight for Living, Chuck Swindoll describes one such moment. In his biographical study of Esther, he'll show us how this woman of strength and dignity walked hand in hand with destiny. Chuck is teaching from the first and second chapter of the book that bears her name, and he titled today's message, There She Goes, Miss Persia.
3: God not only moves in unusual ways, he also moves, I'm convinced, on uneventful days. I think he is just as involved in the mundane events as he is in the miraculous. I believe his hand is in it all. Let me illustrate from the scriptures a perfect example of an unknown young woman whose life had nothing to do with the events we're going to spend our time looking at for the next number of minutes. And yet in God's tapestry, he was weaving together an unknown orphaned young woman into the life of the most powerful man in the Persian Empire. My Bible is open to one of the most least read sections of the scriptures, the book of Esther. Like the story begins, now it took place in the days of Ahasuerus, the same one who reigned from India to Ethiopia over 127 provinces. He gave a banquet. Now, there's nothing new about banquets in nobility. That's common, standard operating procedure. He gave a banquet, however, that was like no other banquet. Observe the size of it. It was for all his princes and attendants, army officers of Persia, so there was military brass as well as nobility, the nobles and the princes of his provinces being in his presence, when he displayed the riches of his royal glory and the splendor of his great majesty for many days. Now look, 180 days. We're talking 6 months of banqueting. He invited, however, another group and a larger group to a second banquet on the heels of the first. When those days were completed, we read in verse 5, the same king gave another banquet and it lasted 7 days. It was for all the people who were present in Susa, the capital, from the greatest to the least in the court of the garden of the king's palace. So now he opens the doors and lets anybody in, from the least to the greatest. And they must have come by the hundreds, maybe by the thousands. Think of that place. 7 days. Drinks were served in golden vessels of various kind, and the royal wine was plentiful according to the king's bounty. Hold nothing back. Bring it on. Let them have all they want for 7 days. This went on. The queen wasn't there. Apparently, in the king's orders, there would not be the presence of Queen Vashti and her friends. So verse 9 tells us she gave a banquet for the women in the palace which belonged to King Ahasuerus. So in another part of this palace, she held her banquet. On the seventh day, when the heart of the king was merry with wine, The guy was soused. He was drunk. And while he was in this to King Ahasuerus, so in another part of this palace, she held her banquet. On the seventh day, when the heart of the king was merry with wine, the guy was soused. He was drunk. And while he was in this drunken, unrestrained

Vashti before the king, her royal crown, the original says turban, whatever, she was to wear her royal headpiece in order to display her beauty to the people and the princes, for she was beautiful. You can count on this. When Scripture says she's beautiful, it really means it. It isn't trying to show favor toward her because she's a queen. If she was ugly, it would probably say she was ugly. But when it says she's beautiful, it means she was a knockout. And she was to come wearing her royal headdress, and she was to display her beauty for all of his half-drunk friends to see. Now, some Jewish scholars wrestle with what this means. Some suggest it simply meant she was to come unveiled, which would have been scandal enough in a Persian court. Others suggest that she was to come wearing only her crown, which would have been another kind of scandal. She said no. Queen Vashti, verse 12, refused to come at the king's command. Alexander White, a writer of Old Testament and New Testament characters, does a masterful job with the book of Esther, lifting a little section from what he has written. Whatever the royal order that came to her out of the banqueting hall exactly was, the brave queen refused to obey it. Her beauty was her own and her husband's. It was not for open show among hundreds of half-drunk men. I shall leave this part of the unsavory story veiled up in all the restrained and dignified language of the sacred writer. Doesn't that sound like something written in the 19th century? Isn't that beautiful? I won't let my imaginations run wild. Well, not being Alexander White, I did. And I'll tell you what, I admire Vashti. I admire Queen Vashti. Since when does submission mean that the wife is a sexual pawn in the carnal desires of her husband, no matter what they may be? It was never God's design that a wife submit to whatever extreme whims a husband may entertain. To carry out evil desires from his mind is to rob a woman of her dignity and to display her before a public that would have nothing in mind but lust is not submission, it's slavery. And it's still slavery. And it isn't right. And I applaud Vashti for her courageous decision. Marriage does not give a husband the right or the license to fulfill his basest fantasies by using his wife as a thing. I think I'm about unshockable, having been in ministry, but every once in a while I have to suck in my breath in a bit of shock when I hear what some men demand of their wives, calling it submission. It is really a shame. Be careful, men, what you command of the woman God has given you. Be certain that it doesn't assault her dignity as a person and turn a lovely human being into a sexual thing for you or for others to watch. Well, Queen Vashti's words enraged the king. He absolutely couldn't stand it. Remember, he's drunk. Verse 12 tells us the king became very angry and his wrath burned within him. Naturally, in this condition, he's got men around who want to do nothing more than please him, regardless of what it would require. And so he said to the wise men who understood the times, men who were close to him, and they are described, or at least they are named in verse 14, not to be confused with the eunuchs mentioned earlier. Those who were close to him
seven principles.

0: princes of Persia and Media who had access to the king's presence and sat in the first place in the kingdom. These would be his cabinet, his advisors, if a king would ever submit to such. And his question is, according to law, what is to be done with Queen Vashti? Because she did not obey the command of King Ahasuerus delivered by the eunuchs. What are we going to do? What's our game plan? In the presence of the king and the princes, Memucan said this. By the way, one of my sources, interesting enough, said there's extra biblical literature to prove that Memucan had trouble at home. And he naturally would use this as an opportunity to give his wife a message indirectly, stamped with the signet of the king's ring. And so he said, Queen Vashti has wronged not only the king, but all the princes and all the peoples who are in all the provinces of King Ahasuerus. I would say that's a little overreaction, wouldn't you? But he says it nevertheless. The queen's conduct will become known to all the women, causing them to look with contempt on their husbands, saying, King Ahasuerus commanded Queen Vashti to be brought into his presence, and she didn't come. You see, the fear, obviously, is that before long, all women will be doing what Queen Vashti has done, and the men will lose control of their wives. And this day, the ladies of Persia and Media who have heard of the queen's conduct will speak in the same way to all the king's princes. And there will be plenty of contempt and anger. Can't you hear this all men's gathering as they are all agree? Yeah, that's right, man. My wife's like that. Man, she hears about Vashti. She's going to go nuts. She's already a rebel, but she's going to get absolutely out on and on and on. And finally, he's got the king all ready for his suggestion. If it pleases the king, let a royal edict be issued by him. And let it be written in the laws of the Medes and the Persians. Remember, that's the law that's never changed. So that it cannot be repealed that Vashti should come no more into the presence of King Ahasuerus. Now, that was his right. He certainly had the right to say, that's it, curtains. You've seen the last of me, lady. You're gone. So directly, this edict had to do with his own home and his own marriage. But he goes further. Let the king give her royal position to another who is more worthy than she. Now, right about now, you're probably thinking, what in the world does all of this have to do with righteous things? I mean, I am trying to find Esther in this book, and I can't find. All I've got is a banquet and a king and more than 6 months of drinking and display of carnal appetites. And wait a minute. Remember what we said? God not only moves in mysterious ways, he moves in mundane days. His hand is not removed from this scene. Did you notice what I just read? Vashti will be gone, and let the king give her position to another more worthy than she. Enter Esther. But what you have to remember is that Esther doesn't have the foggiest idea of this little chamber of men with their little minds working out their little frustrations regarding their own homes. Esther is about her business, living her life just like your daughter and mine, or your son and mine, or you and I are living our lives today, knowing nothing of a chamber where they are meeting that will have something to do, quite possibly, with our entire future. This is the beauty of the Christian life. This is the wonder of God's sovereignty. He works in these remarkable ways, moving and pushing and changing minds until he brings even let me say it, out of the most carnal and secular of settings, a decision that will set our course anew. We're going to see that all the way through this book, and I love it. So little is said of this. We live in such an ultra-Christian mentality that we think God is asleep when it comes to nations, or God is out of touch when it comes to carnal banquets, or God wrings his hands when it comes to godless rulers who make decisions that are so unfair, in fact, so rash and even stupid. Trust me, God is at work even in an ancient scene like Persia. Look at verse 20. They go a little further in the edict than I think would be practically possible to require. When the king's edict, which he shall make, is heard throughout all his kingdom, great as it is, then all women will give honor to their husbands, great and small. I'm not sure about that. And this word pleased the king and the princes, and the king did as Memucan proposed. He sent letters to all the king's provinces, to each province according to its script, and to every people according to their language. Notice what it says. Every man shall be the master in his own house, and the one who speaks in the language of his own people. He'll be in charge, and he will speak for the family. Now, I want to ask you a question. Since when did a letter from the king make any wife submissive? Okay? I'm all for submission, as long as it's biblical kind of submission. I'm all for the husband being the leader of the home, as long as it's God's kind of leader, set forth in Scripture, not some wild fundamentalistic concept of leadership and submission. I'm all for those roles, and I believe in them, and I preach them every chance I get. But the perversion of such, or the requirement of such, always amazes me. Since when did legislation bring about submission? Certainly from some king no one had ever met, or very few of them. Nevertheless, it goes out, and the plan begins to unfold. Back to Alexander White. Let us take heed to note that the sacred writer's whole point is this, that the divine hand was, all the time, overruling Ahasuerus' brutality, Vashti's brave womanliness, and Esther's beauty. And her elevation into Vashti's vacant seat, all this, more than all this, to work together for the deliverance and the well-being of the remnant of Israel that still lay dispersed in the vast empire of Persia. Wow, is that great? God's heart is on his people, a remnant in Persia, away from Zion. He must preserve them from extinction. That requires decisions from the top, and that requires one of his people to be there, namely Esther, who will someday be sitting beside Ahasuerus, whom she doesn't even know today. After these things, the next chapter begins. For a moment, if you will allow me, put your index finger here at Esther 2 and turn ahead to Proverbs chapter 21. Job, Psalms, Proverbs 21. There it is. Verse 1. Here is a verse that is seldom mentioned, but it needs to be underscored today. The king's heart is like channels of water in the hand of the Lord. He turns it wherever he wishes. Beautiful. Here's King Ahasuerus, who is written on the stones that have been unearthed, the king of the world. And all he is a little tributary in the hands of Almighty God. He will move his heart wherever he, capital H, wishes. And I got news for all of us in case we've forgotten. God is in no hurry. You've discovered that, haven't you? You know, we all think if God's in this, he'll change things. like within an hour or so. Certainly by sundown. Absolutely by the end of the week. No. I've said nothing about timing. God does not go by the human clock. Compared to the works of mankind, God is extremely deliberate and painfully slow. He moves ever so slowly. I'm not original in this, but God's wheels grind slowly and exceedingly fine. Don't worry. Get a big picture today. Put your anxieties on hold. God is at work. If he is able to move the heart of the king like little channels and of water coming from the reservoir, then believe me, he's able to reshape and rechannel lives that right now you think are long gone, lost, and calling their own shots. No, not at all. Now, Esther chapter 2. Quickly now, back to Esther chapter 2. After these things, that's enough to make you go back to sleep. Having done all of this, we're back to the palace. So what? After what things? Oh, wait a minute. When you read your Bibles, pay attention to little particles, to opening lines, to that which the average reader would say, let's get on to what's exciting. Pause and look. I did that. I've been studying this for some time, and I found that after these things is pregnant with meaning. It is full of truth. Remember what I told you to put on the back burner in chapter 1? In the third year of his reign. Now, when I read after these things, I thought, well, fourth year of his reign. How about the end of the third year of his reign? And I began to read through the chapter, and I didn't find any help until I came to verse 16 of chapter 2, where Esther, who wins the Miss Persia contest, Esther is taken to King Ahasuerus to his royal palace in the 10th month, which is the month Tebeth, in the 7th year of his reign. You're telling me 4 years have gone by in between chapters 1 and 2. So I thought, what happened during those 4 years? Learn a little history. Ahasuerus, also known as King Xerxes, reigned, and you count backwards because it's B.C., from 486 to 465 B.C. 486 to 465. The events of chapter 1 must have happened 483, because it's in the third year. The events of chapter 2 must have occurred 479, since it's 7 years from when he begins, right? What happened in 480, 479? Well, that's a great question. I'm glad you asked. History books tell us that this particular king, whom the books call Xerxes, and I quote, made an ambitious but disastrous attempt to conquer Greece. He returned defeated. So, after these things, he led an expedition to wipe out this growing giant on the surface, Greece, and he was defeated. And like a dog that's been whipped, he tucked his tail between his legs and went yiping back to Susa, the capital, lonely. And he opened the doors of the palace. And there was no lovely wife to greet him with arms outstretched. No comforting words of understanding. For the first time, he has been defeated on the battlefield. There's nothing good on the stove in the kitchen. And he's lonely.
1: Xerxes returned from his greatest defeat to an empty palace, a king that was powerful beyond measure, but he was profoundly alone. It's a reminder that position and possessions never fill the hollow places that only God can reach. 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On Monday, we started a biographical study of Esther, a woman of strength and dignity. 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I'm Bill Meyer. Join us again when Chuck Swindoll continues his study of Queen Esther, Monday on Insight for Living.

0: 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But right now, let's join Anthony Parkhazen with Keys for Kids.
1: Matthew 5 verse 10. Blessed are those who are persecuted for righteousness' sake, for theirs is the kingdom of heaven.

0: trials can bring blessing. By the time Heidi was learning the last beatitude at the end of the week, she anticipated what her great-grandfather would say about it. "I know how this verse about persecution fits into your story of Germany, Grandpa," she said. "I hope I never have to face persecution like some Christians have." Heidi shuddered. "I hope not either," said George. "Could that really happen here, Grandpa?" "We certainly pray it won't," replied Grandpa, "but it is possible. Persecution in any country usually consists of being mocked and laughed at, though sometimes Christians may be fired or even have some property taken from them because of their faith. But always remember that many verses in the Bible promise God's special strength and blessing to those who are persecuted for Jesus' sake." Grandpa grew quiet, and Heidi and George knew he was thinking of many people he had left behind in Germany when he came to America. People who had been in great danger because of their faith in the Lord. "Grandpa," Heidi spoke softly, "I'm sorry your friends were punished for being Christians." "Me too." Grandpa sighed as he spoke. "Many people suffered great pain and hardship because they believed in Jesus and what he taught. Those who refused to go along with the Nazi doctrine and tried to help the Jews sometimes saw their homes wrecked, parents separated from their children, and people put in prison or sent to concentration camps."
1: "That's terrible!" exclaimed Heidi.
0: "Yes, it was terrible," agreed Grandpa. "But when those who suffer for their faith get to heaven, they will be greatly rewarded for standing firm and true to the Lord." After a moment, he added, "We need to remember that even today, Christians are being persecuted in some countries. I can testify to the fact that Jesus is with his children in times of trial, but we do need to pray for them." George nodded. "You know what, Grandpa?" he asked. "Your stories have helped us learn and understand the Beatitudes, haven't they, Heidi?" "Yes," Heidi nodded as she went over to give Grandpa a big hug. "And they make me thankful to be living in a country where we're free to learn about God." Do people sometimes make fun of you because of your faith in Jesus? Are you willing to trust God and stand up for him if that happens? Even today, Christians in some places are put in prison and suffer harm because of their faith. Do you pray for them? Why not pause for a moment and do that right now? Also, ask God to give you courage to speak up for him and follow his teaching, even if others tease you about it.

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1: You might not think you have much to offer in serving God, but the truth is, every believer is uniquely equipped for ministry. Today on Turning Point, Dr. David Jeremiah sheds light on spiritual gifts. All Christians have at least one. And if you don't know what yours is, stay tuned as we continue our series on the Holy Spirit with David's helpful and encouraging message, The Gifts of the Spirit.
2: I'm telling you up front, this is the most controversial part of the doctrine of the Holy Spirit, the gifts of the Spirit. And we're not going to get into all of the theological discussion so much as just talk about what it means to be gifted by the Spirit of God. There are approximately 19 different separate gifts listed in the New Testament, and the Bible says that every Christian has at least one of them, and many Christians are multi-gifted, and God uses those gifts in their lives. By His Spirit, He enables them to do things for the kingdom that would not be done otherwise. And we're going to talk about it today. This is a two-part lesson. We'll take the first part today, and we'll finish it up on Monday. One last time this week for me to tell you about this book that we're telling you about during the month of June. It's exciting to me because I know this book is going to be a blessing to you. One of the things I discovered when I started to teach on the Holy Spirit is that not a lot of teaching has happened in our churches about it, and many times people are they just don't know about the Holy Spirit. It's not that they don't want to know or they're not eager to know, but sometimes we don't teach. And so this book is a teaching tool to help you know the major things you need to know about the Spirit of God. And it's yours for a gift of any size during this month. Just send your gift and say, please send me Dr. Jeremiah's book on the Holy Spirit, and it'll be on its way. Here's part one of The Gifts of the Spirit in this continued series. D.L. Moody was one of the most influential evangelists of the 19th century. You've heard me talk about him over the years. He's one of my favorite characters. He left a successful career in the shoe business to share the gospel. And during his brief 62 years of life, it is estimated that he preached to more than 100 million people and led over 1 million people to Christ. But what may surprise you, if you've never read his story, is that Moody wasn't a polished speaker, nor was he a trained evangelist or theologian. In fact, when he spoke, he often stumbled over his words and he mangled the English language. He split infinitives and other things like that. After one of his sermons, a man came up to him and said, "Mr. Moody, I listened while you were speaking, and you made 17 grammatical errors in your sermon." God bless people like that. And then this man held out a piece of paper and he made a list of Moody's mistakes. And Moody just smiled and said, "I'm doing my best with what God has given me. Are you?" Now that's a real good question. In fact, that's a question we all need to wrestle through, because the Bible says God is the great giver of gifts. And what are you doing, and what am I doing with everything we have been gifted? Ephesians chapter 4 tells us that when the Lord ascended to heaven, He gave gifts to men. In Ephesians 4:7, we read, "To each one of us, grace was given according to the measure of Christ's gift." What the Bible teaches men and women is that you and I, apart from the gift of salvation, which we receive when we repent of our sins and become Christians, each of us have been endowed with a gift of ministry from Almighty God, so that every person who's a Christian has a spiritual gift. And I know that some of you are smiling and say, "Well, I must have been left off that list because I don't have any spiritual gifts." Well, you have to argue not with me, but with the Word of God, because the Word of God says we all have spiritual gifts. The fact that we don't know what they are is not God's fault. It's our fault. And today, we're going to deal with that a little bit and talk about what it means to have a spiritual gift and the joy of using that gift for the honor and glory of the Lord. Every Christian has been uniquely equipped for ministry. But before we go any further, let me just take a moment and remind you there's a difference between spiritual gifts and the fruit of the Spirit. The fruit of the Spirit has to do with who we are. The fruit of the Spirit is love and joy and peace and long-suffering and all those things. But the gifts of the Spirit have to do with what we do, the things that we do for the Lord, how we serve the Lord. We don't all get the same gift. And if we're honest, sometimes we wish we had a different gift than the one we have. Maybe you look around and think, why couldn't I be the preacher? Or why didn't God make me the singer? But spiritual gifts aren't something we get to choose. They're something the Holy Spirit assigns. In fact, the Bible says the same Spirit works all these things, distributing to each one individually as He wills. The Holy Spirit decides, not us. And ladies and gentlemen, the Holy Spirit never gets it wrong. He's always right. He never misses. So if you belong to Christ, you already have at least one spiritual gift, and you may not have discovered it yet, but it's there, and it's waiting to be used. A.T. Pearson was a Bible teacher from an earlier day, and he said, "Everyone has some gift, therefore all should be encouraged. Not all have all the gifts, therefore all should be humble. All gifts are for one body, therefore all should be in harmony. And all gifts are needful, therefore all should be faithful." Today I want to unwrap the gifts of the Spirit with what they are, how they work, how we can recognize the ones God has given us. I must confess to you that in years past, I have given entire series of messages and given a message on every gift, which I cannot do. So I'm going to give all those messages to you in one message. I'm going to bring the truck up and dump it all right in one place. And I want you to listen carefully, because the overall of this, the bringing of this all together, is very helpful for us to understand how we fit into the plan God has for us and how we can find the joy we have. I tell you the truth, the greatest joy I've ever had was to become a Christian. The second greatest joy I've ever had is being a Christian and being able to serve the Lord. And that comes through understanding how this works, and we're going to talk about it today. First of all, remember this, and you want to write this down. There are three major passages in the Bible that tell you about spiritual gifts. It's kind of easy to remember. One of them is Romans 12, one of them is 1 Corinthians 12, and one of them is Ephesians 4. In Romans 12, we are told that we, being many, are one body in Christ, and individually members of one another, having then gifts differing according to the grace that is given to us, let us use them. If prophecy, let us prophesy in proportion to our faith. Or ministry, let us use it in our ministering. He who teaches in teaching, he who exhorts in exhortation, he who gives with liberality, he who leads with diligence, he who shows mercy with cheerfulness. So in that passage, we run into the serving gifts like teaching and encouraging and generosity and mercy. Then in 1 Corinthians 12, we have the gifts of miracles and prophecy and discernment of spirits and tongues and the interpretation of tongues. And then in chapter 4 of Ephesians, we have the gift of prophets and evangelists and pastors and teachers. Now, when you take all these gifts and put them together, they sort of fall out into some groups. And I think by understanding the groups, we'll understand the gifts. First of all, there are special gifts. These are gifts that were used in the early days of the church to help the church get established, like apostles and prophets, evangelists and pastor teachers. These had a very special part in the founding of the church, and some of them remain in operation today. And then there are speaking gifts. These are the gifts that involve the mouth. They include prophecy and teaching and exhortation, the word of wisdom and the word of knowledge. And then there are serving gifts. And this is my favorite list, because this is where most of us find our gifts. These gifts that are given to us throughout these passages tell us that we can serve, we can help, we can lead, we can administrate, we can give, we can show mercy, we can discern spirits, we can show faith, and we can demonstrate hospitality. You may be busy serving in one of these capacities and you don't even realize you've been gifted. You're involved in serving God and you didn't even know you were gifted to do it, but you have followed your inclinations to do what God has called you to do, and you're doing it, and you're effective in the doing of it. Then there is one other set of gifts that cause a lot of consternation for people. And we get asked questions about this a lot through our radio and television ministry and even here in the church. These are the sign gifts. And these are the gifts that cause so much consternation. One of the reasons there's so much controversy over all these gifts is because we have thrown them all in one big package and think they all have to be used in the same way. But what is the use for special gifts or the use for the serving gifts? What is the use for speaking gifts? And what is the use for sign gifts? Sign gifts were given to establish God's authority. And I don't have time to go through all of the argument about this in this sermon, but if you'll listen carefully, I will give you the core answer to the question that sometimes you're asked. In the New Testament, when Jesus was on this earth and his apostles were preaching, they had no New Testament. They had no authority for what they said. How could people know whether they truly came from God? Their words were authenticated by miracles and visible signs that proved their authority. The apostles were recognized as God's messengers because of the sign gifts. The Bereans did that. The Bible says the Bereans searched the scriptures to see whether or not the things the apostles were saying were true. And the Bible says that God has exalted his word above his name. The Bible is very objective. It says what it says. It means what it says. If you find out what it means, you'll discover it doesn't mean two things. It means one thing. It's an objective truth. When we speak the word of truth, we speak the word of truth, and it's based upon the word of God. Where the word of God is central, people grow strong in their faith. So let me tell you what the purpose of these gifts are that God gives to us. First of all, the Bible says these gifts are given to us to build up others in the family of God. Now there's a word that is used. I remember this word growing up in the church, wondering what in the world it meant to be edified. People were always talking about being sanctified and edified, and I didn't know what it meant. One day I realized that the word edify comes from the word edifice, which means building. So the word to edify means to build up. The Bible says that we are given gifts, according to Ephesians 4:12, for the edifying of the body of Christ. The reason God has gifted you and me with these several gifts that we've talked about is so that when we utilize these gifts, we are building up the body of Christ. How many of you know some people have the gift of tearing down the body of Christ, but it didn't come from God? It came from the other direction. God has called you and me to develop the gifts that he's placed within us so that when we utilize those gifts, we're helping others grow and be strengthened in their faith and become better Christians and better followers of Christ. We build up. It says in this same passage of scripture, for the equipping of the saints, for the work of the ministry, for the edifying of the body of Christ. And in 1 Corinthians we read, since you are zealous for spiritual gifts, let it be for the edification of the church that you seek to excel. God has given to you and me a gift of ministry so that we will build people up instead of tearing them down. If your gift is encouragement, you speak hope instead of criticism. If your gift is serving, you meet needs instead of ignoring them. If your gift is teaching, you bring truth instead of confusion. When you use your gifts, you push back against the negativity of the world and you help make the church and the people in it stronger. So we're given these gifts to establish believers. So you say, Pastor Jeremiah, what does it mean to be established? Well, it means that you don't get blown around by everything that happens, that when some new thing comes, that somebody says is from God, you know whether or not it's from God. Because you've dug your roots down deep into the scripture, you know what is true. And let me say something to you. When you know what is true, you know what is false, right? When you know what is true from the Word of God, the things that aren't true to the Word of God become really evident to you. You may not even be able to express it. You may be saying, that doesn't sound right to me. And it doesn't sound right to you because it's not right. It's not from the Word of God. The Word of God tests everything. And when we have spiritual gifts, the Bible says, what happens is we help each other to get established in the faith. We encourage one another. We strengthen one another. We go through difficult times with one another. And we together help one another in their faith. Paul wrote in Romans, I long to see you that I may impart to you some spiritual gift that you may be established. You might ask, how do I get established? Well, when people use their spiritual gifts within the church, they bless us with those gifts. They help you and me become more established in what we believe. And when I use the gift that God has given to me, my great honor and purpose is to build you up and to establish you in the faith. Even as today, what I want you to know is what the Bible says about spiritual gifts, so that when someone comes and tells you something that's not true, you know where to find the truth. What am I doing? I'm using the gift that God has given me to instruct and encourage and to build up and to establish. And here's the last thing that spiritual gifts do, and this is really neat and pretty special. The Bible says that when you and I use our spiritual gifts, we bring honor and glory to Jesus Christ. We exalt him. Listen to 1 Peter 4:11. If anyone speaks, let him speak as the oracles of God. If anyone ministers, let him do it with the ability which God supplies, that in all things God may be glorified through Jesus Christ, to whom belong the glory and the dominion forever and ever. Amen. What is Scripture saying? It is saying, if you have a gift of speaking, speak for the glory of God, and God will be glorified. If you have the gift of serving, serve God with all your heart, and God will be glorified. The Bible says, let men see your good works, that they may glorify your Father who is in heaven. If you have the gift of teaching, study diligently, teach creatively, do it with the strength and skill within you, and the God of glory will gain even more glory because of what you're doing. Bringing glory to God's one of our chief purposes as Christians, and we might as well roll up our sleeves and in the power of the Spirit get after it. Use your gift, and when you do, you bring honor and glory to the Lord Jesus Christ. And that's not just for people like me, that's for all of us, because as we've learned so far in this little tutorial, we all have a spiritual gift from God. Now, in the whole doctrine of spiritual gifts, there are some issues that come up. Let me just deal with three of them before we bring the conclusion to this message. I don't know that there's anything that has been more controversial among Christians than this. And sometimes it's just that we don't know. First of all, I'd like to call out the spirituality problem. Have you ever encountered somebody who's got a spiritual gift, and it may be obvious to you that they do, and because of that, they flaunt this gift and they make you know that they're spiritual people? Well, I'm here to tell you something that'll surprise you. You can have a spiritual gift and be a carnal Christian. The Bible says about the Corinthians, they fell behind in no spiritual gift. In other words, they had all the gifts. And yet the church in Corinth was the most carnal church in the New Testament history book. When I was a pastor in Fort Wayne, Indiana, there was another church there that was quite large, and they decided to open a bookstore. And lo and behold, they opened the bookstore and they called it the Corinthian Bookstore. I called the pastor one day. I said, have you ever read Corinthians? And he said, what do you mean? I said, why in the world would you call your bookstore the Corinthian Bookstore? It's the most carnal church. I wouldn't want to be Corinthian anything. About 2 months later, he changed it and got it right. But Corinthians were not good people. They were carnal people. All of this information that you read, go home and read it today. You'll see what I'm talking about. But that church, we are told, was number one in spiritual gifts. They all had spiritual gifts. But because they had spiritual gifts, they weren't spiritual. They held those gifts because they were from God, and they used them in many cases for their own purposes, and they got into a lot of trouble. And Paul scathed them In 1 Corinthians, he lets them have it, and he should have because of what they were doing. The ironic fact is you can be greatly gifted and still not be walking with the Lord. So don't let spiritual gifts be the standard of your Christianity. The second problem is what I call the specialist problem. This is really common, believe it or not. Sometimes someone will say to me, "Pastor, you've been encouraging us to share our faith, but I don't do that because I don't have the gift of evangelism." Well, that doesn't get you off the hook, not even close. Because while there are people who have the gift of evangelism, all of us are called to go into the world and share our faith. Somebody says, "I don't give because I don't have the gift of giving." Come on now. You know, there are people, according to the Bible, who have the gift of giving. And it says, if you have that gift, you should use it liberally. Did you see that? But the Bible also knows that we might not have that gift, but we still have the responsibility. All of the gifts have both a special and a general application. Generally speaking, we all should be evangelists. We should all be serving. We should all be speaking the truth. But sometimes the Lord comes along and he puts his hand on someone and gives them a special ability in one of these things. And that is a spiritual gift. But it doesn't take you away from your responsibility to do the things that the Bible tells you to do. Just because you don't have the gift of evangelism doesn't mean you can't share the gospel with somebody you love. You may feel like you don't do it well, but do it. Because that's what God has called us to do. God calls every one of us to teach, to encourage, to serve. And these are not just gifts for a few. They're a part of what it means to be a follower of Jesus Christ. Thirdly, there's the self-centered problem. There are other people who fall into a self-centered problem. They start to think, "My spiritual gifts are for me." That's not true. God didn't give you a gift for yourself. That's not what God is up to. God gave you gifts to help others. Once again, Scripture says that these gifts are to profit all. There's an old adage that goes something like this: if God has given you a gift, use it, don't abuse it, or you will lose it. And that is a good admonition. You can let a gift atrophy. A gift that isn't used is ultimately lost in terms of its effectiveness for God. Once you figure out what God has gifted you to do, your goal should be to polish that gift. Sharpen that tool. Use it all that you can for the glory of God while there is still time.
3: Amen. And you know, that's what you do. You go to school, you learn, you sharpen your sword, you get ready to be useful to the Lord. Sometimes the sharpening part of it is, well, it can be monotonous if you're not careful. I remember as a student in seminary, I used to think, I should be out preaching somewhere. What am I doing in this carol in the library? But, you know, God wants to sharpen you up, and I am so thankful that I didn't neglect that part of my life because I've been fishing out of that stream for a long time, and I'm very grateful. Hey, listen, we are going to take a break for the weekend, and I hope you will get to church. Be an encouragement to someone. 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Be sure to go to church in person. Be there, an encouragement to others, and God will honor that. 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
1: Welcome to the Radio Bible, and this is the Bible in dramatic form. My name is Stephen Bapiro, and I'll be your guide today as we present a reading from the pages of the Bible. Our purpose in doing this program is simply to present the Bible as it is written and to discuss what it means. We will give you a portion of the Bible in dramatic form, and then Pastor Asafa Makanga comes in to discuss the portion.
2: Along with me, Melinda Kajilima, and our Bible teacher, Asafa Makanga. Welcome, friends.
3: Thank you.
2: We are in the book of Genesis, and I've been hearing the story of Jacob. Jacob was the son of Isaac, who was the son of Abraham. To make a long story short, Jacob had basically stolen his brother's blessing by deceiving his father, Isaac. And when his brother Esau found out about it, he threatened to kill Jacob. Jacob then ran for his life to his uncle Laban in Haran. There he met the love of his life, cousin Rachel, and would up working 14 years for uncle Laban in exchange for Rachel's hand in marriage. Laban tricked Jacob into marrying both Rachel and her sister Leah. And in the midst of the subsequent squabbling and slavery between them and the relationships with both their maidservants, Jacob has managed to father 11 sons. So far, as we will hear in today's reading, Jacob proves a faithful worker and a very astute businessman in the house of Laban. Genesis chapter 30, verse 25.
4: After Rachel gave birth to Joseph, Jacob said to Laban,
5: "Send me on my way so I can go back to my own homeland. Give me my wives and children for whom I have served you, and I will be on my way. You know how much work I've done for you.
6: If I have found favor in your eyes, please stay. I have learned by divination that the Lord has blessed me because of you. Name your wages and I will pay them.
5: You know how I have worked for you and how your livestock has fared under my care. The little you had before I came has increased greatly, and the Lord has blessed you wherever I have been. But now, when may I do something for my own household?"
6: "What shall I give you?"
5: "Don't give me anything. But if you will do this one thing for me, I will go on tending your flocks and watching over them. Let me go through all your flocks today and remove from them every speckled or spotted sheep, every dark-colored lamb, and every spotted or speckled goat. They will be my wages, and my honesty will testify for me in the future whenever you check on the wages you have paid me. Any goat in my possession that is not speckled or spotted, or any lamb that is not dark-colored, will be considered stolen."
6: "Agreed. Let it be as you have said."
4: That same day he removed all the male goats that were streaked or spotted, and all the speckled or spotted female goats, all that had white on them, and all the dark-colored lambs, and he placed them in the care of his sons. Then he put a 3-day journey between himself and Jacob, while Jacob continued to tend the rest of Laban's flocks. Jacob, however, took fresh-cut branches from poplar, almond, and plane trees and made white stripes on them by peeling the bark and exposing the white inner wood of the branches. Then he placed the peeled branches in all the watering troughs so that they would be directly in front of the flocks when they came to drink. When the flocks were in heat and came to drink, they mated in front of the branches, and they bore young that were streaked or speckled or spotted. Jacob set apart the young of the flock by themselves, but made the rest face the streaked and dark-colored animals that belonged to Laban. Thus he made separate flocks for himself, and did not put them with Laban's animals. Whenever the stronger females were in heat, Jacob would place the branches in the troughs in front of the animals so they would mate near the branches. But if the animals were weak, he would not place them there. So the weak animals went to Laban, and the strong ones to Jacob. In this way, the man grew exceedingly prosperous and came to own large flocks and maidservants and men servants and camels and donkeys.
3: What did the peeled branches have to do with the goats bearing streaked and spotted young? Was Jacob performing magic here?
7: Well, scholars have differed and different explanations have been given, so we can really say we do not know what was happening here. The Life Application Bible has a footnote that says there was a belief among herdsmen that vivid impressions before animals during mating influenced the physical characteristics of their young. But there is no evidence to suggest that this is the reason things went favorably for Jacob. Most likely, it says it was God ruling sovereignly to provide for Jacob that made the goats bear streaked and spotted young. And the lesson for us is that God is able to make provision for us even when we are cheated and shortchanged by other people.
2: But often others will not recognize God's provision and will attribute.
7: Most likely, it says it was God ruling sovereignly to provide for Jacob that made the goats bear streaked and spotted young. And the lesson for us is that God is able to make provision for us even when we are cheated and shortchanged by other people.
2: But often others will not recognize God's provision and will attribute our blessing to dishonesty. On

0: belong to our father.
1: And Jacob noticed that Laban's attitude toward him was not what it had been. Then the Lord said to Jacob,
2: Go back to the land of your fathers and to your relatives, and I will be with you.
1: So Jacob sent word to Rachel and Leah to come out to the fields where his flocks were. He said to them,
3: I see that your father's attitude toward me is not what it was before. But the God of my father has been with me. You know that I've worked for your father with all my strength, yet your father has cheated me by changing my wages 10 times. However, God has not allowed him to harm me. If he said, the speckled ones will be your wages, then all the flocks gave birth to speckled young. And if he said, the streaked ones will be your wages, then all the flocks bore streaked young. So God has taken away your father's livestock and has given them to me. In breeding season, I once had a dream in which I looked up and saw that the male goats mating with the flock were streaked, speckled, or spotted. The angel of God said to me in the dream, Jacob. I answered, Here I am. And he said,
4: Look up and see that all the male goats mating with the flock are streaked, speckled, or spotted. For I have seen all that Laban has been doing to you. I am the God of Bethel, where you anointed a pillar and where you made a vow to me. Now leave this land at once and go back to your native land.
1: Then Rachel and Leah replied,
5: Do we still have any share in the inheritance of our father's estate? Does he not regard us as foreigners? Not only has he sold us, but he has used up what was paid for us.
6: Surely all the wealth that God took away from our father belongs to us and our children. So do whatever God has told you.
1: Then Jacob put his children and his wives on camels, and he drove all his livestock ahead of him, along with all the goods he had accumulated in Padan Aram, to go to his father Isaac in the land of Canaan. When Laban had gone to shear his sheep, Rachel stole her father's household gods. Moreover, Jacob deceived Laban the Aramean by not telling him he was running away. So he fled with all he had, and crossing the river, he headed for the hill country of Gilead.
7: It's been a long time since he fled from his brother Esau. So Jacob figured it was safe to head for home.
8: Now it said Rachel stole her father's gods. Does this mean Laban was an idol worshiper?
7: This is prior to the law of Moses, in which God firmly said, You shall have no other gods before me. And that they were not to make graven images. In their ignorance, it was common for people like Laban to keep little household idols or gods in their home, thinking they would bring protection. There was even a name for them in Hebrew, teraphim.
9: You see, these teraphims were known to say if anyone possessed them, they could claim most of the family inheritance. This may have been why Rachel grabbed them before leaving. But along comes Laban, who heard that Jacob had sneaked out.
1: Jacob heard that Laban's sons were saying,
0: Jacob has taken everything our father owned and has gained all this wealth from what belonged to our father.
1: And Jacob noticed that Laban's attitude toward him was not what it had been. Then the Lord said to Jacob,
2: Go back to the land of your fathers and to your relatives, and I will be with you.
1: So Jacob sent word to Rachel and Leah to come out to the fields where his flocks were. He said to them,
3: I see that your father's attitude toward me is not what it was before. But the God of my father has been with me. You know that I've worked for your father with all my strength, yet your father has cheated me by changing my wages 10 times. However, God has not allowed him to harm me. If he said, the speckled ones will be your wages, then all the flocks gave birth to speckled young. And if he said, the streaked ones will be your wages, then all the flocks bore streaked young. So God has taken away your father's livestock and has given them to me. In breeding season, I once had a dream in which I looked up and saw that the male goats mating with the flock were streaked, speckled, or spotted. The angel of God said to me in the dream, Jacob. I answered, Here I am. And he said,

0: up and see that all the male goats mating with the flock are streaked, speckled, or spotted. For I have seen all that Laban has been doing to you. I am the God of Bethel, where you anointed a pillar and where you made a vow to me. Now leave this land at once and go back to your native land."
1: Then Rachel and Leah replied,
2: "Do we still have any share in the inheritance of our father's estate? Does he not regard us as foreigners? Not only has he sold us, but he has used up what was paid for us.
3: Surely all the wealth that God took away from our father belongs to us and our children. So do whatever God has told you."
1: Then Jacob put his children and his wives on camels, and he drove all his livestock ahead of him, along with all the goods he had accumulated in Padam Aram, to go to his father Isaac in the land of Canaan. When Laban had gone to shear his sheep, Rachel stole her father's household gods. Moreover, Jacob deceived Laban the Aramean by not telling him he was running away. So he fled with all he had, and crossing the river, he headed for the hill country of Gilead.
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watched him as he struggled. I watched him as he fell. The cross came down upon his back. The crowd began to yell. In that moment, I felt such agony.

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Then his hand reached for his sword, and so I knelt and took the cross.

personally hope you're having a great time enjoying TWR Pure Talk. We Belong is a song that we belong to him. It's a song that we're going to enjoy now by Wayne Watson. And after this, we'll join Craig Hubbin in Expectant Faith. And he's going to share from the Word with us. And then we'll enjoy Word and Worship with Pastor Gail Tipner on Reach Out.

0: Welcome to Expectant Faith Devotionals, a daily application of faith in the Lord Jesus Christ. The Thankful Heart. I thank my God upon every remembrance of you, always in every prayer of mine making request for you all with joy, for your fellowship in the gospel from the first day until now. Philippians chapter 1, verse 3 and 4. It was the Apostle Paul who wrote in his letter to the believers at Thessalonica, "Rejoice always, pray without ceasing, in everything give thanks, for this is the will of God in Christ Jesus for you." Why did Paul write such commands? And this in utter simplicity, and yet they are all-inclusive, perpetual, and fruit-bearing. It is because it is the will of God in Christ Jesus for you. Our Father who is above all, who through and in Christ by His Spirit did create us all, is also the very architect with the Son and the Spirit of the plan, the way of salvation. Only God, the true and living God, could devise such a plan of monumental blessing. Only He could demonstrate in fullest measure to the invisible powers in the heavenlies and to every soul, past, present, and future, that He is the God of absolute wisdom, grace, power, and love. The revelation of His perfect righteousness, this blessed requirement for a sinful soul to be justified and accepted forever in His holy presence, demonstrates to us something of His eternal goodness and grace. God the Father did not just speak of things to come concerning His only begotten Son, the Lord Jesus Christ. He sent Him, gave Him, offered Him up as a sacrifice for all the sins of men so that they could be saved from the guilt and judgment associated with them. The Father first, yet in perfect unison with the Son and the Spirit, did devise and implement the gospel so that by its eternal truths the living Christ could be given access to the dark hearts of men, there to come in redemption's power to cleanse from all sin, creating a new heart and mind so that He could fill it with Christ, our eternal life. In light of such blessing, glory, goodness, and mercy, what is it that we should be most thankful for? It was Robert Murray McShane who wrote the following stanza to his wonderful hymn, "When This Passing World Is Done." He wrote, "When this passing world is done, when has sunk yon glorious sun, when we stand with Christ on high, looking o'er life's history, then, Lord, shall I fully know, not till then, how much I owe." How much do we owe to God? We owe Him for all that we know and do not know of His goodness and mercy, and this down to the smallest detail. We owe Him for every evidence seen and not seen of His grace and love revealed most plainly and completely in Christ when He came to walk this earth. We owe Him fully for life itself and the privilege and responsibility that He has entrusted to every man, woman, and child, past, present, and future, to know and love Him. God has given to us time and the strength to live. Every good thing He has given so that we can live and proclaim the excellencies of His power and authority to save, deliver, in order to present every born-again believer perfect in Christ, sealed for eternity, and having been made absolutely and forever complete. At the end of the day, there are two things which should be the everlasting subjects for our perpetual thanks. The first is God Himself, not just His blessings, which are numberless, but His person and all of the beauty of His holiness, purity, and goodness. Secondly, we are to be thankful for others. Why? God created every human being so that in every life, His life by the Spirit can be revealed farther. Fill us with thanksgiving in Jesus' name. Amen. 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If you would like to read the text, listen to other devotionals, or comment on the message, please contact us at expectantfaith.com or at WhatsApp, +27 72 641 4475. 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
1: 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Psalm 86, verse 11. 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

today. My name is Gail Dippenaar, and thank you so much for allowing me to join with you. This is a Friday and it's Reach Out, and that means it's once again time for our Word and Worship. You just sit down, get yourself some refreshment, you relax, I read scripture, and we listen to praise and worship music. Our first scripture today is John 3 from verse 16. For God so loved the world that he gave his one and only Son, that whoever believes in him shall not perish, but have eternal life. For God did not send his Son into the world to condemn the world, but to save the world through him. Whoever believes in him is not condemned, but whoever does not believe stands condemned already, because he has not believed in the name of God's one and only Son.

Our next scripture is Psalm 89, verse 1. I will sing of the Lord's great love forever. With my mouth I will make your faithfulness known through all generation. I will declare that your love stands firm forever, that you established your faithfulness in heaven itself.

My songs today came from this CD, This Is What We Believe by Aaron Schust. And the first song that we heard is God So Loved the World, and There Never Been a Greater Love. Well, I'm going to end off telling you the same thing that I always do, because Jesus loves you. Goodbye. God bless.

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4: Today, we'll be opening up to chapters 3 and 4 of the Old Testament book, Nehemiah. Now, Nehemiah was a Judean who served the Persian king Artaxerxes, but was given permission to go back to Jerusalem and head up the reconstruction of the city wall. So let's welcome our teacher, John Matthews, as he presents today's episode with the theme, Gates of Glory.
2: Esther, thank you so much. And look, a very warm welcome to Mission 66. Great to have your company. And here we are, you know, amidst a challenging situation faced by Nehemiah as he begins to rally the people of Jerusalem to rebuild the city walls. Now, these walls had been broken down by the Babylonian invaders many years before. Now, I wonder whether there are times when we have, I don't know, good intentions, projects in mind, the desire to get something done, and we know that it's the right and good thing, but yet we face opposition. And it's difficult to know how to handle opposition, isn't it? And many of us at times don't quite know how to handle that opposition. And maybe it makes us put those things on the back burner or make us think, oh, maybe this is just not the right thing to do. Well, Nehemiah is a book that really teaches us valuable lessons about leadership in the face of opposition, in the face of knowing that you're doing the right thing. And as we get to chapter 3, we find these lists of various gates situated around Jerusalem, which were finished first. And each of these gates actually carries a meaning with it as we consider the ministry of the church today. So let's just take a closer look at these chapters to see what God has to say to us in Nehemiah 3, starting at verse 1. Then Eliashib, the high priest, rose up with his brothers, the priests, and they built the sheep gate, and they consecrated it and set its doors, and they consecrated it as far as the Tower of the Hundred, as far as the Tower of Hananel, and next to him the men of Jericho built, and next to them Zaccur the son of Imri built. And notice here that Nehemiah is careful to list the key people involved in this huge building project. And each of these gates, well, they could be said to represent an important feature in the work of God. For example, the sheep gate, well, that recalls how Jesus said that he was the good shepherd, and anyone who believes on him will have forgiveness and eternal life and are the sheep of his pasture, the good shepherd's sheep. And verse 3 says that the sons of Hassinah, they built the fish gate. They laid its beams and they set its doors, its bolts and its bars. And next to them, Merimoth, the son of Uriah, son of Hakoz, repaired. And next to them, Meshullam, the son of Berechiah, son of Meshezabel, they repaired. And next to them, Zadok, the son of Bana, repaired. And next to them, the Tekoites repaired, but their nobles would not stoop to serve their lord. So the nobles here, well, they thought they were too good to do the menial work on the wall, and they sat back in their chairs whilst the workers got on with it. But you'll note there that they mentioned the fish gate, and that could be said to represent what Jesus said to his disciples, "Follow me, and I will make you fishers of men." And that speaks about evangelism and soul winning. And then verse 6 says, Jairus, the son of Paseah, and Meshullam, the son of Besoida, repaired the gate of Yeshana, that was the old gate. And they laid its beams, and they set its doors, its bolts, and its bars. The narrative records many of the names of the workers, and some of their daughters were also busy with the heavy work. Now, the old gate could be said to represent how we should seek out what sometimes is called old ways, the activities of the early church, the way that they went about proclaiming the good news of Jesus Christ. They spent so much time in prayer. They went through the cities of Israel door to door, proclaiming that Jesus was Christ. In fact, when Jesus ascended, the disciples did far more than that. Jesus says, "Go, make disciples of all nations." And so they went to the ends of the earth. And then they spent so much time in prayer. They went through the cities of Israel door to door, proclaiming that Jesus was Christ. In fact, when Jesus ascended, the disciples did far more than that. Jesus says, "Go, make disciples of all nations." And so they went to the ends of the earth. And then there's verse 13, which says, Hanan and the inhabitants

0: feel low when we are going through the valley. Sometimes it's been described as the valley of despair, the valley of anxiety, the valley of stress. And that will be a lot at times in life, but you know, we don't stay there long. And at those times, we need to press into God. And we are prone to do that, aren't we, when we are in the valley. And he welcomes us always, and he delivers our feet to higher ground. And then verse 14 says, Malkijah, the son of Rechab, ruler of the district of Beth Hakarem, he repaired the dung gate and he rebuilt it and set its doors, its bolts and its bars. And I believe the dung gate represents the confession of sin that we bring to God daily and seeking his forgiveness and letting go of the hindrances of the past and moving on without the guilt of that sin, in victory indeed with the Lord's help. Verse 15 says that Shalom, the son of Kolhozei, ruler of the district of Mizpah, he repaired the fountain gate and rebuilt it, covering it and setting its doors, its bolts and its bars. That fountain gate may be said to represent the shed blood of Jesus, which cleanses us from all sin. And then we skip down to verse 26, where the water gate is mentioned, and I believe the water gate could represent the importance of baptism in the life of a believer in Jesus. Baptism is the first command that the Lord gave to any believer once they'd believed on the name of Jesus. And then verse 28, it says, above the horse gate, the priests repaired, each one opposite his own house. That horse gate may be said to represent spiritual warfare, the weapons of our warfare. They're not fleshly. They're not guns, knives, the bombs of our world, but they're warfare weapons of prayer, fasting, things that the powers of darkness cannot hold firm against. And preaching the word of God, the Bible, giving our testimony of how God has saved us. And then verse 29 mentions the east gate, and this may bring to mind the Messiah when he returns coming through, perhaps the eastern gate, the gate where Ezekiel sees the glory of God enter the temple in Ezekiel 43. And the east gate is also called the beautiful gate in the book of Acts, where the disciples perform this notable miracle of healing a lame man. And then finally in verse 31, we find the muster gate, which brings to mind the time in the future when all the believers in Christ will be mustered, gathered to stand before him and receive our rewards according to what we have done and the way we've lived our lives and what we've done with the strength that he gives us. What a glorious day that will be. And that's why we may refer to each of these gates of Jerusalem's walls as gates of glory. The psalmist says, lift up your heads, O you gates, and be lifted up, you everlasting doors, that the King of glory may come in.
1: Well, that is a very unique way of looking at each of those gates, John. It's quite fascinating indeed. And friends, you are listening to Mission 66, and today we're looking at chapters 3 and 4 of Nehemiah. I'm Esther, your host, and John will now provide us his commentary as we go into chapter 4.
0: Absolutely, Esther. And so the gates were built first so that the sections of the wall could be filled in between them. Now, as we often say, whenever a great work of God is being undertaken, well, you won't have to wait too long until there's opposition. And we see that in chapter 4's these guys, Sanballat, Tobiah, and Geshem, they come circling round. This is Nehemiah 4 that says, now, when Sanballat heard that we were building the wall, he was angry and greatly enraged, and he jeered at the Jews. And he said in the presence of his brothers and of the army of Samaria, what are these feeble Jews doing? Will they restore it for themselves? Will they sacrifice? Will they finish up in a day? Will they revive the stones out of the heaps of rubbish and burnt ones at that? And Tobiah, the Ammonite, was beside him, and he said, yes, what they are building, if a fox goes up on it, he will break down their stone wall.

0: O our God, for we are despised. Turn back their taunt on their own heads, and give them up to be plundered in a land where they are captives. Do not cover their guilt, and let not their sin be blotted out from your sight, for they have provoked you to anger in the presence of the builders. And so we built the wall, and all the wall was joined together to half its height, for the people had a mind to work. But when Sanballat and Tobiah and the Arabs and the Ammonites and the Ashdodites heard that the repairing of the walls of Jerusalem was going forward and that the breaches were beginning to be closed, they were very angry. And they all plotted together to come and fight against Jerusalem and cause confusion in it. And we prayed to our God, and we set a guard as a protection against them day and night. In Judah, it was said that the strength of those who bear the burdens is failing. There is too much rubble. By ourselves, we will not be able to rebuild the wall. Our enemy said, they will not know or see till we come among them and kill them and stop the work. Well, at that time, the Jews who lived near them came from all directions and said to us 10 times, you must return to us. So in the lowest parts of the space behind the wall, in open places, I stationed the people by their clans with their swords, their spears, and their bows. And I looked and arose and said to the nobles and to the officials and to the rest of the people, do not be afraid of them. Remember the Lord, who is great and awesome. And fight for your brothers, your sons, your daughters, your wives, and your homes. And the work goes on, in spite of these threats and the schemes of the plotters. And then verse 15. And when our enemies heard that it was known to us, and that God had frustrated their plan, we all returned to the wall, each to his work. From that day on, half of my servants worked on construction, and half held the spear, shields, bows, and coats of mail. And the leaders stood behind the whole house of Judah, who were building on the wall. Those who carried burdens were loaded in such a way that each labored on the work with one hand and held his weapon with the other. And each of the builders had his sword strapped at his side whilst he built. The man who sounded the trumpet was beside me. And I said to the nobles and to the officials and to the rest of the people, the work is great and widely spread, and we are separated on the wall, far from one another. In the place where you hear the sound of the trumpet, rally to us there. Our God will fight for us. So we labored at the work, and half of them held the spears from the break of dawn until the stars came out. I also said to the people at that time, let every man and his servant pass the night within Jerusalem, that they may be a guard for us by night and may labor by day. So neither I nor my brothers nor my servants nor the men of the guard who followed me, none of us took off our clothes. Each kept his weapon at his right hand. Day and night, my goodness. Can you imagine the picture here? This is hard work. And the reconstruction of the wall, boy, it was backbreaking by day. And then by night, they're on guard, so many of these guys. Workers having to toil away on the wall, but every minute be on the lookout for an attack that may come from any direction. And we see here Nehemiah, a man of prayer, a man of action, and a man of decisiveness.
1: Thanks, John. Well, we're now going to move into our questions about this episode as we continue our journey in the book of Nehemiah, chapter 3 and chapter 4. Now, John, you know, chapter 3 talks about those gates of glory and what a fantastic picture is painted in this chapter. But what is so important about chapter 3?
0: Well, look, we already mentioned, Esther, didn't we, that it's possible that those gates represent some quality that a good, healthy church indeed should exhibit. But that aside, I think the main issue in chapter 3 is understanding how the work of God is meant to be carried out. Nehemiah is effectively a book on leading well and godly leadership. Nehemiah coordinates the rebuilding and he oversees the construction of the gates and the walls of Jerusalem in spite of every challenge. And the names then provide this historical record of who did what, showing that God remembers every single act. And then, perhaps more fascinatingly, is the fact that these workers, well, they're not trained professionals. And from the start, we see that the high priest Eliashib sets the example, and he's followed by several prominent leaders, the chapter even highlighting the contribution of the Levites and the priests. Now, they were not muscular construction workers. I imagine that many of those people would have been pretty exhausted by the end of the day. This was not something they were used to doing, far, far from it. But the God-inspired work has special power behind it. So yes, there's action, but also there's divine sustenance.
1: You know, something I noticed here, John, firstly, in contrast to the people who had this mind to work, rebuilding this wall, there were those who were called nobles, who wouldn't lower themselves to do any hard work. Instead, they sort of let the people do the heavy lifting while they sat back and relaxed, I guess.
0: Yeah, we do see that. And it's obviously significant that it's made mention of, and it contrasts to the incredibly hard work going on around these people who may well have felt, well, maybe they were overcome with prideful souls and hearts and thinking, well, look, I'm not getting involved in that. I'm not going to get my hands dirty. And yet, you know, what a challenge it would have been, because in the same way the priests and the Levites, they're setting this good example by putting their shoulders to work as well. And so overall, it must have been an incredibly encouraging scene. You know, perhaps sometimes we imagine God's work is only done with prayer and heartfelt devotion. And others imagine that because of the urgency of the mission, we shouldn't waste time praying when there's work to be done. Active, active, active. But both are required, and one certainly doesn't exclude the other. In fact, we need to follow God's leading and spend time in prayer with him and discern his voice in order that the work that we do is really effective.
1: Well, let's segue into chapter 4, because it's here that we are introduced to the fact that people must work while simultaneously prepare themselves to defend their people. That seems like a very heavy job to do. But is there something that we can learn from the circumstance?
0: Yeah, I think there is. You know, sometimes when we want to serve God, we can certainly expect some form of opposition. Sometimes those attacks are in the area of our emotions or enticements, perhaps from unclean thoughts and desires. At other times, those attacks may come at the hands of Satan's henchmen himself, people who, whether they know it or not, are unwitting pawns in the devil's game. So we do need to know how to focus and stay close to God. And if we stay close to him, our spiritual defenses are his word, are the truth, are the power of his spirit, the belt of truth, and those things that we put on, the armor of God. And prayer is our link to that supernatural help that will give us the defense that we need for each day. But again, I've said it before, not just defended, but make us more than conquerors.
1: Well, you know, you most probably are talking about, in terms of attackers, you're talking about people like Nehemiah's enemies, the Sanballats, Tobiah, and all of their allies. And I find it quite unnerving, actually, that they had so many rivals. Why was it that these guys were coming against them with such force and aggression?
0: Yeah, you're right. I mean, look, here we encounter Sanballat, for example. He's an official in Samaria. Now, years before, that was the capital of the northern kingdom, Israel, that was taken over by the Assyrians. Then you have Tobiah, along with the Arabs, Ammonites. There were men of Ashdod, which was once a Philistine stronghold. So these groups were historically hostile, you're right, towards the Jewish people. And that rivalry stemmed from ancient times, especially after the Northern Kingdom fell and the Samaritans then become a mixed population of Israelites and other peoples. Now, the hostility itself is not directed at Nehemiah personally, but it's at the work of God itself, the restoration and the rebuilding of Jerusalem. So when you ask about why these forces, and there were so many of them, were so focused, you know, it makes us think of the verse in the Bible that says we wage war not against flesh and blood, but against principalities and power, you know, against evil forces. And so that's at play here. We don't see that in the text, but it's there in the background.
1: Well, look, this has been great. I think that we should go ahead and move into the summary to, take away what we've learned.
0: Yeah, so that was Nehemiah's chapters 3 and 4. Our theme was the gates of glory, and the chapters just showed Nehemiah and his gift of leadership as he rallies the people of Jerusalem to rebuild those walls despite opposition right there in their face. And each gate, well, it carries this symbolic meaning, and those meanings reflect really beautiful lessons, but truths for the church today. The importance of evangelism, the reality of spiritual warfare, the beautiful freeing grace of confession, the peace and the perspective that we get when we pray. In chapter 3, well, that records each worker's contribution. It names names. It emphasizes unity and God remembering each and every individual effort. And then chapter 4 tells about threats from enemies, Sanballat and Tobiah, for example. But Nehemiah's prayerful and decisive leadership inspires the people to go on, not to be put off and worried and divided. They persevere. They work with one hand, carry their weapon with the other. And Nehemiah's ability to delegate, motivate, and balance prayer with action showcases him, Nehemiah, as a great example of what a godly leader may look like.
1: Well, it's on that note that we conclude today's Mission 66 episode. And I want to thank you for being here with us, friend. We'll look out for you next time as we join you same place as we go further into the book of Nehemiah, the wall builder of Jerusalem. So until then, goodbye and God bless you.
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1: 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And after this, we'll enjoy Focus on the Family.

0: when you go home, if you need to sit in the driveway or on the curb on the street for 10 minutes, 15 minutes, whatever, before you go in that house, you need to leave work at work. When you go in there, your husband, your father.
1: Well, that's Benjamin Watson, and he's our guest today on Focus on the Family with Jim Daly, talking about the important role, Dad, that you have in the family. I'm John Fuller, and thanks for joining us.
2: John, according to the National Center for Fathering, over 20 million children live in a home without the physical presence of a father. And I think our culture is reaping the whirlwind because of that. Dads probably had a misunderstood role in the family. Researchers didn't understand it, but now the data is coming, and it's not positive in fatherless homes. I came from a single-parent home. I think with the Lord's help, anything's overcomable. But the difficulty for especially those single moms, my heart goes out to them because there is so much that a dad provides. You look at drug addiction, runaway, completing school, high school or college. The presence of a father tends to raise that for everybody. And today we want to talk about the importance of dads. And no dad is perfect. I certainly am not. The book I wrote was The Good Dad. Let's just aim for being good.
1: Yeah.
2: And there's so many things we're going to learn today with our special guest.
1: Yeah, Benjamin Watson has been here a number of times. He's very recognizable. He played in the NFL for 17 years. He's the founder of the Watson 7 Foundation, which helps strengthen families by enriching marriages and equipping parents. And Benjamin and his wife, Kirsten, have seven children, ages 15 down to 4. He's the author of the book, The New Dad's Playbook, Gearing Up for the Biggest Game of Your Life.
2: Amen. Benjamin, it's great to have you back.
3: Man, always good to be here. Always good to be here with you guys.
2: And I'm hoping the wives are sticking with us because we're going to talk about the importance of parenting, really, and being the dad you need to be.
3: Wives are going to stick with us, by the way, because every wife, like the book we're going to talk about, is really written for wives to give to their husbands. Yeah, like, the only reason I wrote it because my wife told me, you need to do this.
2: So she was the ultimate coach.
3: She was the coach. She was the impetus behind it. That's the reason why it happened.
2: Run that wind sprint one more time, Benjamin.
3: Exactly.
2: Yeah, but the transition, that's something that, you know, people fall off of the television screen on Sunday and you don't see these guys anymore. And they were, in many cases, superheroes in the sport. What is that transition like to move out of this spotlight where everybody's, you know, just like praising you? And then, like, one day it happens, the next day you're not getting a call, you're not being courted by anybody, and now you're just regular Benjamin Watson with a wife and seven kids and
3: wiping butts and changing diapers and.
2: But you
3: being
2: know,
3: kids, the good let me. I think that's a great question. I appreciate you asking that question because I was actually having this conversation recently with my father. We were in Kenya last week and we were talking about transition. He's, you know, been talking about that and had some other guys. We were talking about transition. All men, people in general, we all go through some sort of transition. Whether it's a career, a stage of life, transition is a part of life, but transitions can be difficult. And I struggled. Again, I look at my wife and say, man, thank you, God, for giving me her. Because there are times where you try to search for what am I going to do? We know all the right answers as believers. We understand God has created us in his image. He loves us. Our identity is in him. All those things are so true. But when it gets down to it, sometimes, especially for men who pour so much into our occupation and our job, and we get the applause of others and we get the affirmation of others, when that's removed, we're suddenly sitting in silence wondering, who are we?
2: Yeah, that's a great place to kind of begin this discussion about fatherhood. You know, we watch you, we admire you, we love the way you talk about your wife, Kirsten, the way you father. And I would imagine you had to pick up some of this from your own dad. The fact that you were with him in Kenya. Let's spend a couple minutes, just give a shout out to him for what you learned from him. Because so many young guys don't have that father. I didn't have that dad. I kind of had to carve that way and try to figure out how to do it, sometimes with a lot of fear. But what an amazing thing to have the blessing of a father that you could respect and love.
3: Growing up in our household, I'm the oldest of six kids. And we had a lot of strict rules. My father was an assistant pastor or a lead pastor during all of, you know, my years growing up. He was a probation officer really early on. So we had a lot of discipline in our household. And a lot of the rules I didn't like. But I tell you what, there was a time of transition, again, you know, moving from childhood to teenager to adulthood and looking back and saying, God, thank you that I had a father that protected me from a lot of stuff that I wanted to be involved with, but I just wasn't allowed to. And the primary thing I learned from my father, yes, discipline, but I saw a man who humbled himself and sought after the Lord with his whole heart.
4: Mm.
3: You know, he didn't do it perfectly. There was a lot of mistakes that he made, things that we've talked about since then. But I saw a man who loved the Lord, who loved people, who was disciplined in his study of the Word of God. I can't tell you how many times I would come downstairs and see my dad like reading scripture or reviewing his Bible verses and things like that,
4: yeah.
3: that you just pick up on as a kid.
2: Yeah. Kids are like a sponge. Yeah, they
3: exactly,
2: see it all.
3: Exactly. So let me ask you, I appreciate my dad.
2: Let me ask you this in terms of the discipline. I would think what came with that was a lot of love directly to you. You know, you felt both discipline and love.
3: Yeah. Well, as a kid, you just feel discipline. You know, the parents tell you, I'm doing this because I love you.
2: Well,
3: like,
2: not
3: what?
2: That part.
3: It doesn't feel like you love me right
2: yeah.
3: now,
2: yeah.
3: to be
2: yeah.
3: honest with you. But I think now as an adult with my own kids, yeah. I get it.
2: Yeah.
3: You know, I get it.
2: Well, that's just so sweet. Why do you think becoming a dad is such a frightening thing to so many young men today? You know, hopefully in the context of marriage, but it doesn't always happen that way today.
3: Yeah.
2: We talked about the latter part of your years in the NFL, in the locker room, you kind of were seen as the older guy,
3: yeah.
2: you know, and the younger guys would come talk to you. And but with those young guys, what did they say to you about being a dad? You know, I don't want to marry anybody.
3: Yeah. Well, you know, the opposite was sometimes true. And there was a young guy had just, you know, he found out his girlfriend was pregnant, and we were just talking, sitting in the training room, and he said, you know, I want to be a great dad, I just don't know how. And I think that that's a sentiment for a lot of young men that I came in contact with throughout my time in the NFL. Yeah, you had some guys who didn't think it was important. You had some guys who were married and had plenty of kids. I mean, I got some great fatherly advice from a teammate of mine named Teddy Bruschi. I found that a lot of guys, especially those who perhaps didn't have the best father growing up, want to do the exact yeah. opposite, but they just don't know how and don't know yeah. if they can do it.
2: Yeah, and I think that's the point, but it goes back to what you said earlier, that feeling of being scared,
3: mm-hmm.
2: you know, and not wanting to follow that. You mentioned Kirsten, your wife. She is a strong, wonderful woman, mm-hmm. and what did Kirsten tell you that helped change your mindset in caring about her and caring for her?
3: Part of the difficulty with a transition out of sports is there aren't 100,000 people every single week shouting your name. There aren't people coming to interview you. They're not people like tweeting at you anymore. And so you're out of this fandom and you're quote unquote regular. And I remember her telling me, like, when you come home, like, I'm not one of your fans. Like I'm not a fan. I'm your spouse. I'm your friend. I'm your wife. I'm your confidant. I'm your lover. And for me, I knew all those things, but yeah. I guess I was treating her.
2: Yeah.
3: You know, not like I should. And it's just one of those reminders that, you know, the relationship between husband and wife in the home is mutual. Fandom is what can I get from you? And the relationship with your spouse is what can I do for you?
2: That's good. Yeah. I mean, that's a really interesting insight. I mean, when you're in the spotlight
3: yeah.
2: and your wife is there trying to keep you on the ground.
3: Yeah.
2: Many women feel insecure about their bodies, obviously. Mm-hmm. Men do too, to be frank. That's part of it.
3: Yeah.
2: But you had a story in the book about a time when you were thinking, and I think Kirsten may have been pregnant. I can't remember exactly. But you kind of went out of your way to demonstrate, I'm thinking about you.
3: Yeah.
2: And you called some place to get some clothing for her. What happened?
3: Maternity clothes. You know, I found out very early in my marriage about body image, and especially as a woman's body goes through so much when they're pregnant, stuff that we can't understand. You know, we can appreciate it, but the words we say as husbands, I always say that loving your child or starting your family starts before the baby is even in your arms, and that starts with how you treat mom, how you treat your wife, how you treat the mother of your child. What are you saying? How are you affirming her? How are you loving her? How are you speaking life into her as she's going through all these physical changes? Part of the book is really telling men, these are the changes that are going to happen. here's what you can do to be the best version of yourself to support her. And I remember sitting on the locker room floor in New England, buying maternity clothes from this company in the UK that had these awesome maternity clothes, you know, dresses and stuff that were form fitting.
2: They were
3: cute. Yeah, it wasn't like a 3X. Like don't go buy your wife a 3X t-shirt and say it's maternity clothes. Like, that's not going to get you where you're going. But these were made specifically for
2: you. Always learn something at Focus on the Family.
3: These are made specifically for women who are going through pregnancy at different stages, and they look great. And we did a maternity shoot with her with these clothes, and something like that is just a gesture to show that you are researching and you understand and you care about what she's going through.
2: That was risky.
3: Yeah.
2: But she liked it.
3: She loved it.
2: Okay, good.
3: She loved it. I won.
2: Whew, that could be risky.
3: I was the man.
2: Yeah. Did you buy maternity clothes for
1: Dina? I never bought Dina.
2: Okay, I didn't do that for Gene either. No. So we get an F.
3: It was called, the name of the place was called, I think it was called Isabella Oliver. I think that was the name of the company. I don't know if they're even still in business, but there are plenty of maternity.
2: Yeah. You just got to do a little research.
3: Yeah, that's
2: which
3: it.
2: Is what she loved.
3: That's
2: the
3: it.
2: Fact that you did
3: exactly.
2: the research.
1: So, new dad, think about your wife. That's one of the messages
3: exactly.
1: here. Yeah.
3: Exactly.
2: Hey, Benjamin, one thing that is really critical in that regard, you know, depending upon what mom's doing and what wife is doing, making sure she gets ample amounts of love and respect, obviously. So Kirsten, like Jean, worked at home. She didn't homeschool. I think your wife is homeschooling, which is a whole nother thing. Yeah. But that idea, we need to honor them as wives and as mothers in the relationship because they're working hard.
3: Yeah.
2: I mean,
3: yeah.
2: we think they're sitting at home doing nothing, but that isn't what they're doing.
3: You know what? What you just said right there, another conversation that I've had in my workplace at times was, we're here doing this. They're over here doing nothing.
2: Mm-hmm. Right.
3: And I always look at the guy like, what do you mean by that?
2: Seriously?
3: They're keeping your kids alive. Like, they're keeping you alive, actually. Like, many of you would have forgot to put on your underwear if your wife didn't tell you. And so, you know, but just that idea, I think, is dangerous.
2: Yeah.
3: And we as men, I think, have to be careful with how we joke about those sorts of things and how we challenge other men. But, you know, the wonderful book about love languages, and if you read that book or any other book about languages, you understand that every woman has kind of a different way she feels cared for and loved. As a man, as a father, it's your job to be a student of her. Mm. And, you know, for Kirsten, you know, the words of affirmation, telling her that she's done a great job, affirming her in what she's doing. Man, you are taking care of the house. If she's working outside of the house, you're doing a great job there. You know, being specific about those different things shows that we care. I think a lot of guys, many times we just feel like if we're the primary breadwinner, then we have some outsized worth in the house, and she's lesser.
2: Well, I can't imagine in your profession that was not extreme. I mean, you're an NFL football player, so these things become even more separated, I would think. So you got to work extra hard to make sure she's as valued as you are.
3: You just have to be intentional with it,
2: yeah,
3: I think. And what happens is, I'm sure you've experienced that, when you pour into her the right way, it's like everything becomes so much easier.
2: Yeah.
3: She flourishes. And our wives have such abilities. Just because, as the man, you go out of the house, if she doesn't, you know, many women do, you go out of the house and people tell you how good you are and affirm you and give you performance reviews and all those sorts of things, don't automatically think that you're doing a better job at your job than she's doing at what God has given her to do.
2: Well, what you said is so true, and it shows our lack of IQ, actually, because for guys, I mean, we will do the opposite of what produces that healthy relationship, and I can't even tell you why. I mean, why we don't think, if we do a little investment with our wives, affirming her, you know, speaking to her and her, that's Gary Chapman, our great friend's Love Languages. It's a wonderful book if you haven't read it. But you know, we don't go out of our way.
3: It's about prioritizing. And so often, you know, going back to that word of advice that I got from my teammate, Teddy Bruschi, he one time told me, because I'm a perfectionist.
2: I think what did he say to you? I don't think we said that.
3: I know I'm going to go. Yeah, so I said, you know, I teased it. Now we're going to talk about it. Go. But I'm a perfectionist. When I would have a great game, I would be, you know, a pleasure to be around. When I had a bad practice or a bad game, I don't want to be around anybody. I took a lot of it. This is even before we had kids. I took a lot of it out on my wife, on Kirsten. You know, I'd be argumentative at home. You know, just really unpleasant. I wasn't being the husband that I should be. And I remember Teddy told me, he said, when you go home, you need to leave work at work. And if you have, it seems very simple.
4: Right.
3: But think about how hard it is for men to do this.
4: Totally.
3: When you go home, if you need to sit in the driveway or on the curb on the street for 10 minutes, 15 minutes, whatever, before you go in that house, you need to leave work at work. When you go in there, your husband, your father, you're all the things that we say is important. But so often, we bring all of the failure or the success mm-hmm. of our occupation into our home life. And we end up creating a crucible of discouragement and fear and anger in a place that matters the most, where we have the most impact. And we sacrifice that because we're being paid over here and we're being honored over here in our work. And then at home, we're a shell of ourselves, or we're so preoccupied with stuff going on out there that we're not the fathers and the men that we're supposed to be.
2: Oh, that's so applicable to everybody, every
3: it
2: man.
3: So. It's a daily exercise.
2: Yeah.
3: And so I got tremendously better at it.
2: Yeah.
3: Kirsten would even say from that point and different inflection points in my life, but it's still something that can creep up.
2: Yeah, and we don't even notice it, why we're grumpy, why we're ornery. You have a story, and I think this is really good. The context is big family. I mean, you and John both. We've got
1: six.
2: And you've got seven, and I've got two. But when you travel on an airplane, I mean, you've got nine tickets.
1: It's a thing.
3: Dude, it's an investment.
2: Yeah. But you had a flight attendant, a male flight attendant, that you're getting all organized. I can't imagine what that organization looks like with seven kids.
3: The kids are incredible.
2: Yeah. Describe what happened. You mentioned it in the book, but describe what happened and what he said to you.
3: Yeah, I think it was a situation where I was flustered. To say the least.
2: I said, put that in
3: Exactly. Sure. I was flustered. The kids are great in the airport. I mean, honestly, our kids go through the airport sometimes faster and more efficiently.
2: They're probably very used to
3: than single people.
2: Yeah.
3: I'm looking at them like, it's just you. Why is it so difficult for you to go through security?
2: I dare you to say that.
3: The look says it all. But I think it was one of those days, you know, in parenting where you've got four kids, four and under. We had, you know, seven kids between in the age of, you know, 10-year span. And it's just a lot. It's just a lot. And I remember getting on an airplane. I forgot where we were going, and just sitting there, like, Lord, I'm sweating. Like, this is a lot. You know, these kids are driving me crazy. And this flight attendant, you know, comes down the aisle and just looks at our family and, you know, just says, wow, these kids are beautiful. You're so blessed. And then I think they said, and this happened multiple times, one of them said, I wish that I wanted to have a big family, but I haven't been able to.
2: Wow.
3: And
2: just that was a witness.
3: Yeah. Yeah. And so sometimes other people can see your blessing and you can't even see it.
2: Yeah. That is so good.
3: Like other people will see the beauty of what God has done in your life. And in this case, the kids and the family, and encourage you in that time as a parent where you feel terrible, that you're doing an awful job, that it's too much, that you can't do it. And then God will use a flight attendant on a flight to say, man, look at what I've done.
2: Especially when your attitude is bad.
3: Exactly. And you're flustered. And immediately I'm like, Lord, thank you. Lord, thank you that we're on the plane. Thank you that we're able to go where we're going.
2: Yeah, absolutely. Yeah. I'm sure it's chaos. But chaos isn't necessarily bad.
3: No. I call it our K-ordered life.
2: K-ordered.
3: K-ordered. It's chaos with order.
2: Order. I think that's a bit of your dad in you. Let me ask you, we got a few minutes left, but how is manhood laid out in the Bible, and why is the presence of a father in a family so critical? We touched on it in the opening way back when. Mm-hmm. But I think, you know, our good friend, Dr. Brad Wilcox, researcher, sociologist out of the University of Virginia, and others are now coming to this conclusion, aha, dads play a big role in the well-being of a family when they're doing their role correctly or adequately. Yeah. Yeah. So in that context, like, what do you see in the Bible about being a husband and a father?
3: Yeah, the Bible talks a lot about fatherhood, talks a lot about marriage, being a husband, talks about how marriage is a reflection of Christ and his church, the importance of marriage in our culture. It talks about you know, children being an inheritance in Psalm 127 from the Lord, being like arrows in the hand of a warrior. The idea that our children are, you know, our weapons, so to speak, that we sharpen our arrows, that we want to send them out into the world fully equipped to do every good work, and that comes from the father. We see in scripture where fathers don't do their job. We think about people like I was just reading about Eli, about the priest, and how he's letting his sons do things that were an abomination. Mm-hmm. And what happens when a father is not active? We see the repercussions of that. But we also see a God who says that he will, you know, be a father for the fatherless. And we see that ultimately, when it comes to fatherhood, we as men are called to be the priest providers, protectors in our homes. Mm. We're to provide for our families. That's what the Bible calls us to do.
2: You know, right at the end here, let me continue with that thinking, because you are a self-proclaimed perfectionist. I think we as men struggle with that. If we can't do something well, men particularly will move away from that and not do it. In that regard, being that perfectionist, you can't be the perfect husband. Yeah. You're a really good husband. I can see it. You can't be a perfect dad, but you're a really good dad. I can see that. Yeah. So what word do you have for us to hang in there, to engage and become better over time?
3: Yeah. Dads, your presence is more important than your perfection. Mm. And presence is not just physical. You can be physically present and emotionally absent.
2: Right.
3: Your presence is about your emotional availability for your wife and for your kids. Your presence is about your spiritual readiness to engage. And also your presence is about physically being there.
2: Right.
3: And prioritizing your time with your family, with your wife at home. We're all gonna fail. And I think that the larger issue for me as a perfectionist is not understanding grace.
2: Yeah.
3: And a lot of times as a perfectionist, I'll give grace to other people, won't give it to myself. For some reason, I think I'm above grace.
2: Wow.
3: And what God is saying, no, my grace is enough for you. My blood is enough for you as a father, as a worker, as a husband, as a leader, as a businessman, whatever it is, as a sinner, my grace is enough for your perfection. Don't think that you're above it. The last thing is about perseverance. The Bible talks a lot about perseverance. And it's not too late as a dad. If you haven't done this thing well and you've been poor at it, you've been absent physically, emotionally, spiritually, maybe you've been violent, whatever it is, you've done things that you know you shouldn't, it's time to turn your hearts back, to ask for forgiveness. I've had to do that before. Said something to the kid, shouldn't have said that. And then persevere to move forward, because you understand that there's a certain goal and that in order to get there, you've got to persevere through.
2: Mm. Wow, that is good stuff, Benjamin. You'd be a key in any locker room. Yeah, seriously. Your great book, The New Dad's Playbook, Gearing Up for the Biggest Game of Your Life. And it's so true. At the end of it, you've already done it. You retired at 39. Now when you get down the next many years, it's your family that's most important.
3: Exactly. Yeah. Exactly. And that's what it's about. You know what? And you know what? Whatever job you're in, you know, sometimes people say, you know, what's the family work balance? That's always been a question. And, you know, I always answer that question by saying, look, we all have different occupations. We all need to make decisions with our family in mind. But whatever time you have at home, you need to be fully invested.
2: Another good piece of advice. Totally.
3: You could be a guy who works from home and a guy who doesn't work at all, but not be fully invested. Or a guy who works a 9-to-5 and is home for 5 hours with his kids, but those 5 hours, he's pouring into them. He's open with them. You know, he engages with them, honors his wife, loves her how she needs to be loved. That guy's being impactful with what God has given him to do.
2: Well said.
1: 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I'm John Fuller.
4: Well, I really appreciate Benjamin's heart and the way he spoke into the crisis of fatherlessness and the necessity for men to step up and take responsibility. I love that statement, your presence as a dad matters more than your perfection. 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Whether you're a new dad, a seasoned father, or even reflecting on your own journey, today's conversation reminds us that being intentional makes all the difference. It's not about being perfect. It's about being present, learning, growing, and leaning on God's grace along the way. 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With Father's Day coming up this Sunday, we celebrate you. 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I'm Graham Schnell for Focus Africa, inviting you back next time, and we'll once again help you and your family thrive in Christ.
5: 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Now, let's enjoy this song. It's called Pray For Me by Case Ball and Shears. And after this, we'll join Stuart and Jill Briscoe on Telling the Truth right here on TWR Pure Talk.

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2: Our prayers are not a matter of trying to persuade a reluctant God. Neither are they efforts to inform an ignorant God. Well, what are they? Our prayers are entry into the presence of God who invites us into his presence. And this is what he says. We are to pray to our Father. Now, one of the unique things about Jesus was that when he came and began to minister among people, and they watched him pray, and when they watched him pray and they heard him praying, he prayed to God in a very intimate way.
1: Prayer doesn't come naturally. That's why Jesus had to even teach the disciples how to pray. And today on Telling the Truth, Stuart Prisco shares Christ's powerful lesson on prayer with you too. Now, here's Stuart Prisco with his message, How Disciples Pray.
2: I was in South Korea on one occasion, speaking to groups of students. And before every session, they took me into a room with about 100 students in it, and they were all kneeling on a hard floor. This was in South Korea. And the South Korean church is a praying church. They would blow the average Western church mind the way they go about praying. And so they got me to kneel down on the hard floor with them. I wasn't very good at that. My old creaky knees were not too excited about it. Then they clapped hands on various parts of my anatomy, and somebody rang a little bell. The moment they rang that little bell, the whole place erupted in sound. 100 South Koreans praying, everyone praying aloud, everybody praying aloud at the top of their voice. The cacophony of noise was unbelievable. And my interpreter whispered in my ear during the prayer, South Korean Christians suspect the Almighty is slightly hard of hearing. No, he is not hard of hearing and needs our prayers cranking up. And he is not reluctant and needs persuading. I was at a wedding on one occasion, and the grandfather of the bride was asked to say a prayer before the beautiful hot meal that had been provided for us. By the time he finished, we sat down to a pretty mediocre cold meal because he had worked his way through the Bible to every reference on marriage and the weddings. Our prayers are not a matter of trying to persuade a reluctant God. Neither are they efforts to inform an ignorant God. Well, what are they? Our prayers are entry into the presence of God who invites us into his presence. And this is what he says. We are to pray to our Father. Now, one of the unique things about Jesus was that when he came and began to minister among people, and they watched him pray, this is one reason they asked him to teach them to pray, they watched him pray. And when they watched him pray and they heard him praying, he prayed to God in a very intimate way and called him Father. You know, I mean, what could be more intimate? Now, don't, you know, if you had trouble with your dad, don't look at your troubled relationship with your dad and then balloon it up to divine size and get a picture of God, who's a reluctant, bad-tempered old alcoholic or whatever you think your dad was. That's not the way to do it. You look at the Father as he's revealed in Scripture as the loving, caring one, and we model our human fathering on him. We don't look at human fathering and balloon it up to get a picture of God. And the idea is that Jesus is teaching the disciples, you can approach God on an intimate basis and you can come boldly like a little child coming to his dad. But always remember this, that he is the Father in heaven. So whilst you come as a little child to his dad, you've got the deepest respect for your Father. is the Father in the heavens. Now, what are our concerns? Our concerns are, first of all, your name might be hallowed. I remember Jill telling me the story about one of the kids in her class in school in England. He was praying, "Our Father who art in heaven, hallowed be thy name." And that was an understandable mistake, because at that time our Prime Minister was called Harold Wilson. And Harold Wilson used to get confused between himself and the Almighty at times. But it doesn't say, "Harold be thy name," hallowed. What's hallowed mean? How many times have we prayed it? Hallowed be thy name. What's Halloween? Well, Halloween is the evening before All Hallows' Day. What is All Hallows' Day? A commemoration of the saints. What have saints and hallowed got to do with each other? Hallowed means holy, or a set apart one, or a saint. What does hallows mean? I want your name to be regarded as holy. What's so great about his name? His name, demonstrated to us in many, many ways, is descriptive of who he is. What is my focus? Oh, Father, Heavenly Father, I come before you, and I tell you what really bothers me. This world in which I live, you are not regarded the way you ought to be regarded, and it tears me up. And I want to see people recognizing you for who you are. That's the focus.

ignored. He is blasphemed. The only time they mention his name is in a curse. It tears me up, God. No, Father, I am praying. I'm praying about your glory, which is so lacking in our world, and the recognition of it. I want your name to be honored, and I want your kingdom to fully come. And I want your will to be done on earth the way it's done in heaven. Now, that only makes sense when you know how it's done in heaven. How is his will, how are his purposes worked out in heaven? Well, here's an example. We know that in heaven, there's an archangel called Gabriel. I guess Gabriel kind of likes it up there. It's a pretty good job he's got. One day, God said to him, I want you to go down to earth. I can imagine Gabriel saying, I don't like it down there. What do you want me to do? I want you to go to Nazareth. That is the pits. Everybody knows Nazareth is the pits. Why do you want me to go there? I want you to talk to a young woman. I don't talk to young women. I don't like them. Yeah. What am I supposed to say to her? You're supposed to tell her some news she doesn't want to hear. Great. So you want me to leave my great number here? You want me to go down there? I don't like it. You want me to go to the absolute pits? You want me to talk to people I don't like? And you want me to tell them stuff they don't want to hear? Great. Is that how he reacted? No. What did he do? When he was told to go, he went. And he went immediately. And he went joyfully. And he did it thoroughly. And that's how his will's done in heaven. This is what I want to see. I want to see it done down here like it is up there, starting with me. This is how you pray. You don't pray, you know, as a performance. You don't pray just babbling a lot of incoherent words. This is how you pray. Then, of course, you can get into your personal needs. But the important thing about this is when you begin to address your personal needs, it isn't just my daily bread and my trespasses, etc. It's ours. So we pray for each other. Pray for each other. And what we do is we look at all the areas of our practical lives and we bring them before the Lord and relate them to him. So what does he say? Give us this day our daily bread. Practical physical needs. What else did he say? Forgive us our debts as we have forgiven our debtors. What's that? Relational needs. And lead us not into temptation, but deliver us from the evil one. What's that? Spiritual needs. And about covers it, doesn't it? Our physical needs, our relational needs, our spiritual needs. And we bring them all before the Lord and we relate them to him. We pray for our daily bread. Literally, the situation when Jesus lived was this. Guys would get a day's work. At the end of the day, they're paid their day's wages. If they've had a day's work, they've got a day's wages. If they've got a day's wages, they've got enough money to buy bread for the next day. That was how they lived, hand to mouth. So the prayer is very simple. We're just asking, Lord, that our physical needs will be met, so that we have enough.

0: Jimmy wrote in and told us, "I look forward to listening. I appreciate your biblically based teaching and the sharing of your experiences, as well as the variety of topics. Your ministry has been very helpful to me. Thanks for sharing, Jimmy." Okay, let's get back to Stuart with today's message from the Briscoe series, More Effective Prayer.
1: We want to pray about our relational needs. Now, this is difficult, this one. Forgive us our debts as we have forgiven our debtors. That almost sounds, in fact, the verse that explains it a little further on in verses 14 and 15, makes it look as if being forgiven is dependent on us forgiving. Well, there's a problem with that, because the scriptures teach in the broader picture that our salvation is not dependent on what we do. We don't earn our salvation.

0: So in other words, forgiveness is not a meritorious response to the fact that we have been very forgiving people. But be careful here. When Jesus said the kingdom has arrived, the first thing he said after that was repent. What does that mean? Change your mind. About what? About God and about yourself and your relationship to God. And be willing to have him change your attitude. Repent. That's part of it, okay? Just supposing I am in a situation where people have done things to me and I have not been willing to forgive them. But then I'm reminded of the fact of what I have done to God. And incredibly, he has forgiven me. Now, I'm beginning to change my mind because I have been thinking of how enormous is that thing they did to me that I won't forgive. And I've been thinking, what I did to God was nothing much. What's he so bent out of shape about? But now I'm beginning to realize the enormity of what I did to him and the wonder of his forgiveness. And in comparison, I look at what they did to me, it's nothing compared to what I did to him. So I'm changing my mind. I'm changing my mind about the enormity of my sin towards God and of my unforgiving attitude to them. And I repent of both. And it's repentance that opens the door to forgiveness. That's what we need to pray about. We need to pray about our physical needs. We need to pray about our relational needs. And then finally, we need to pray about our spiritual needs. Our spiritual needs are, in a nutshell, this. We understand that there is an enormous evidence for the fact of a great and loving and wonderful God in our world. And at the same time, there is evidence for a malevolent, evil force in our world. They're both there. And there's an enormous struggle going on between the two. And you and I live right in the middle of it. Because the arena of this struggle is where we live. That means if we're not careful, we can get ourselves chewed up. And here's the strange thing about it. God is God, and the evil one is not. The evil one is potentially defeated already. Jesus already did it. If you like, he's dead, but he won't lie down. He's defeated. God's got him on a chain, but it's a short leash. But he's still around. And he's a force to be reckoned with. Why in the world does God let him still operate? Because he knows that his people just need a little pressure at times. Because if they don't have a little pressure at times, guess what? They can get very casual. They can get very laid back. They can take it easy. And they become flabby. So he allows us just enough pressure, just enough testing, not to solicit us to evil. God would never do that. But he allows us enough to make sure that there is enough to keep us on our toes and on our knees. So what's our prayer? Our prayer is, Lord, this tempting thing is a solicitation to evil. You don't do that. I know you don't do that. But you do allow testings which give us an opportunity to go right. And it's funny, one set of circumstances can become a solicitation to evil to go wrong or an opportunity to do right. It's amazing. Same thing. It's your response that makes the difference. Now, our prayer is, God, I know how weak and vulnerable I am. I know how powerful the enemy of my soul really is. So I ask you, Lord, if you're going to lead me into a testing, please, please make sure that that evil one doesn't get his teeth into me and rip me apart. Lead us not into testing, but deliver us out of the clutches of the evil one. 1 Corinthians chapter 10, verse 13. There is no testing that has come your way that is not common to man, but God is faithful. Even in the testing, God is faithful. And he will not allow you to be tempted above your ability to cope, but will, with the testing, also make a way of escape. Not so that you can get out of it, but so that you can stand up strong and faithful in it. No temptation has come your way that isn't common to all people. But God is faithful, who won't allow you to be tempted above your ability, but will, with the way of testing, make a way of escape. I had some good friends down in the Delta of Mississippi. They used to grow cotton on a big plantation. Then that business bottom fell out of that. So they tried to grow rice. That didn't work. And somebody hit on a good idea. They got a lot of heavy loam soil. They figured if they dug out deep into it, they could fill it with water, and it would be watertight, and the water would sit there. So they dug big tanks, and they began to breed catfish. And they fed the catfish. And then they were so successful that they built a big factory to process the catfish. And tankers would come in and suck in the catfish, and in the big tankers they'd go, and they'd take them to the factory, and they'd spew it all out. And the poor old catfish were taken in a machine, and within half an hour, they were packaged and ready for shipping. Fresh catfish. That's where your fresh catfish comes from. Oof. But then they had a problem. Do you know what they discovered? They discovered that the catfish kind of liked it because they were being force-fed. And all the food was coming. They were just gorging and gorging and gorging and gorging. And the quality of meat was declining and declining and declining. And they didn't know what to do because they were just getting too lazy. And then somebody hit on a good idea. Do you know what they did? They put one baby barracuda in each tank. And it worked wonders. This baby barracuda stirred things up a little bit. And the old catfish got a little bit disturbed with this thing. But do you know what it did for them? It made better meat out of them. And that's what your Heavenly Father is doing. And that's how we pray.
1: This is Telling the Truth. You're listening to Stuart Briscoe. Now, here are Stuart's answers to some questions about his message and about prayer. Stuart, you said today the phrase, "Hallowed be thy name," is all about the holiness of God. What is so great about the name of God, and how should we incorporate it into our prayers?
0: Yes, when we start out the Lord's Prayer, "Our Father who art in heaven, hallowed be thy name." That's a statement that many people have made, I'm sure, on many, many occasions, but they may not necessarily understand what they're actually saying, what they're actually praying. To be hallowed means to be holy, or to be set apart, or to be honored, or to be respected. Thy name, God reveals himself. He is spirit. He is invisible. He reveals himself to us in many, many ways, including in his names. Shakespeare said, "What's in a name?" Well, the answer, as far as God is concerned, is a whole lot. For when we look at the names whereby God has revealed himself to human being, we realize that his names speak volumes about his character, about his being, about his purposes. So you put all that together and you say, "God, I want your name, which reveals who you are, to be honored." Or in other words, "I want who you are to be deeply honored in our world." That should be a heart cry of all of us.
1: As you mentioned today, Stuart, we're pretty good at praying for our physical needs, but According to Jesus, it's just as important to pray for our relational and spiritual needs too, right?
0: Yes, in the Lord's Prayer, he not only has said that we should pray, give us today our necessary bread or enough bread for the day, but in addition to that, he said that we should be concerned about experiencing forgiveness, and that would be related to our willingness to forgive other people. In other words, that was bringing up the relational issues. But then, in addition to that, he said, and please don't lead us into temptation. Well, that's dealing with the spiritual dimension of our lives. And it's a serious mistake for us to be so wrapped up in the physical, material dimensions of life to the exclusion of the relational and the spiritual dimensions of life. Realistically speaking, where do most of our problems occur? I would suggest to you in our relationships. Let me ask you another question. Where would we say that we are most lacking in our development, physically or relationally or spiritually? I submit to you, it's probably spiritually. We need to be praying about all three areas, as the Lord's Prayer instructs us.
1: Thanks so much, Stuart. Thanks for listening today. Come back next time for more bold truth to help you experience life. We'll see you then, right here on Telling the Truth.

This is TWL Pure Talk. We're going to enjoy the Word of God now in Afrikaans with Dr. Johan van Schalkwyk on Die Bybel vir vandag in 5 minutes. But right now, the heart of worship.

Blessed to be here on TWR Pure Talk with you, enjoying this time together now. Let's enjoy tonight's edition of Through the Bible with Dr. Javen McGee as we study the Word of God in the book of Genesis. And do share your feedback if you're being blessed, if you are learning new things in studying Genesis with Dr. Javen McGee.

0: stuck in prison and forgotten. That's where we left Joseph last time. But the story isn't over, and what comes next changes everything. Welcome to Through the Bible, where we discover what happens as Dr. J. Vernon McGee continues this great adventure through God's Word. And if you're a new listener, by the way, welcome aboard what Dr. McGee affectionately called the Bible Bus. Now you're part of a listening family studying God's Word together in more than 250 languages all around the world. And don't worry if it feels like you're joining in the middle of something. We're actually still in the first book of our five-year journey through the entire Bible, so this really is the perfect time to hop aboard. Now, one more thing. Reading letters from listeners is really a tradition that Dr. McGee began on Through the Bible, and it's one that we've honored since that time. There's nothing like seeing how God uses His Word to change lives as we study together. So let's read one now. This is from Priscilla in Vancouver, BC. God's Word has changed my life, my lifestyle, mind, soul, and emotions for the better, more and more each day. Thank God I'm still recovering and discovering, still coming in from the cold. This has had a profound impact on my thoughts, my ways, my walk, and my obedience. Old patterns are being weeded out, and new, refreshed patterns in Christ Jesus, His teachings and almighty precepts are being followed and lived. I do still have my struggles and stubborn habits, but I'm working on them. As I decrease, God increases, and I hope He considers me. Well, as we decrease, He increases. Isn't that really the great goal from John 3:30? So thanks for sharing, Priscilla. Here's another note from Dana. I pray for the many languages your ministry reaches, some in places that seem unreachable. I'm sometimes ashamed that we here in America take for granted the freedom we have to listen to biblical teaching compared to the hardships so many suffer for their faith in other parts of the world. Yet we are all, as believers in Jesus, headed for a place where there will be no more suffering, no more sorrow, no more tears. What a day of rejoicing it'll be to see Jesus and to meet those whose stories we have read and been blessed by in the World Prayer Team. Thank you for your faithfulness in bringing the precious Word of God, His wonderful grace and salvation, to so many. Well, thank you, Dana. Thanks for your heart for God's people and your partnership in prayer with us. Well, you know, the World Prayer Team continues to travel and pray around the globe every day this week. You can sign up yourself at ttb.org to join Dana and me and thousands of others as we praise God and pray that His whole Word would reach His whole world. And don't forget, we'd love to hear from you too. So why don't you tell us how God's Word is shaping the way you see Him, the way you see yourself, and how you're sharing what you're learning with others. And we always love getting letters, so write us. And now let's pray as we begin our study together. Heavenly Father, would you use your word to touch hearts and then stir faith in us as we listen and help us to trust you like Joseph, even when we can't see the purpose or the plan. In Jesus' name, amen. We're off to Genesis 41 as we go through the Bible with Dr. J. Vernon McGee.
1: Now we are coming to this 41st chapter, and last time we left poor Joseph down in jail, forgotten, forlorn, forsaken. Poor boy, he's in a bad, bad way. And yet, all of this is happening to him for God's purpose in his life. And this boy could recognize that. And if you and I could only recognize that today, it would give us a different outlook on life, I'm sure. Now, in chapter 41, though, we're going to see Joseph is released from prison when he interprets the dreams of Pharaoh. And then Pharaoh makes him overseer of the entire land of Egypt. And then he marries Asenath, the daughter of the priest of On, who bears him Manasseh and Ephraim. Now, this is a story here from rags to riches. I do not suppose that any Horatio Alger story is more thrilling than this episode in the life of Joseph. And now when we get to this chapter, we can certainly see clearly the hand of God in his life. Now, Joseph was conscious of this in the days of adversity, and it developed in him many virtues which are the fruit of the Spirit. And one of these that we mentioned before is patience. Tribulation or trouble worketh patience. Well, that was demonstrated in the life of Joseph. We find that this boy now is brought into the presence of Pharaoh, the Gentile king, just as later on Daniel is brought in before Nebuchadnezzar, both of them to interpret dreams. Now, what purpose of God now is going to be accomplished by the famine? The famine comes to the world. Anybody say, well, what good could there be in that? Well, there's good in it, friends. God accomplished a very real purpose, and that was to get that family out of the land of Canaan down in Egypt and place them in the land of Goshen. That's one of the things. And I'm sure that in the lives of other people of that day, the hand of God was evident. And I think this is a chapter that you ought to read rather carefully, chapter 41 of Genesis, and note in the many ways in which Joseph is actually like the Lord Jesus Christ. Now, we're going to be making that comparison from time to time. We won't have time, I'm sure, to do it today, but it certainly is something to recognize here and something for us to pay attention to. Now, poor Joseph, we left him in jail last time, forgotten. Let's see what takes place. And it came to pass after these things that the butler of the king of Egypt and his baker had offended their lord, the king of Egypt. Now, that is back in chapter 40. And you remember, the butler was put in jail. Then Joseph interpreted their dreams. For the baker, it wasn't good. He was taken out and hanged. But the butler was restored to his position. And Joseph had begged him to remember him, and he hadn't. Now, chapter 41, verse 1. It came to pass at the end of 2 full years, that Pharaoh dreamed, and behold, he stood by the river. Now, here is the dream of Pharaoh, and he dreams by the river. And it's, remember, 2 years after the last chapter, which means Joseph has spent 2 years almost in solitary, just waiting there for something to happen, and so far it hadn't happened. Now, Pharaoh has a dream. And behold, there came up out of the river 7 well-favored kine and fat-fleshed, and they fed in a meadow. And behold, 7 other kine came up after them out of the river, ill-favored and lean-fleshed, and stood by the other kine from the brink of the river. Kine are cows. And that's what we're talking now about. Out of the river 7 well-favored kine and fat-fleshed, and they fed in a meadow. And behold, 7 other kine came up after them out of the river, ill-favored and lean-fleshed, and stood by the other

And what did it mean? He didn't have the interpretation, but nobody could help him that day. And so the very next night, verse 5 now, and he slept and dreamed the second time. And behold, 7 ears of corn came up upon one stalk, rank and good. By the way, that's a whole lot of corn on one stalk, too. The section of the country I came from, if you got 2 ears, you'd be doing well. And here, why, there's 7. Now, verse 6, and behold, 7 thin ears, and blasted with the east wind, sprung up after them. And this would be more like it. And in my country, only wouldn't be 7. It'd be 2 pretty thin-looking ears. Verse 7 now, and the 7 thin ears devoured the 7 rank and full ears. And Pharaoh awoke, and behold, was a dream. It came to pass in the morning that his spirit was troubled, and he sent and called for all the magicians of Egypt and all the wise men thereof, and Pharaoh told them his dream. But there was none that could interpret them unto Pharaoh. And the butler was standing there, you know, that was his place before Pharaoh to get him anything that he wanted. And all of a sudden, the wise men are brought in, and Pharaoh says, I've had this dream. Could you tell me the meaning of it? 7 fat cattle, 7 lean cattle, 7 full ears of corn, 7 lean ears of corn. What is it all about? Well, these wise men said, well, that gets us. We don't have the interpretation for that one. Verse 9, then spake the chief butler unto Pharaoh, saying, I do remember my faults this day. And I'd call it a little more than a fault. It's a sin for him to have done what he did. But you see, all of this is in the providence of God. These are what you call the fortuitous concurrence of circumstance. These are the things that happen. It's difficult for us to understand at times. And why did they happen? Well, they happened for a purpose. And now, the chief butler says, oh, I just remember. I promised that young fellow down there in the prison that I would speak to you. And by the way, Pharaoh, he can interpret dreams. Now he tells Pharaoh his experience. Verse 10, Pharaoh was wroth with his servants, put me in ward in the captain of the guard's house, both me and the chief baker. And we dreamed a dream in one night, I and he. We dreamed each man according to the interpretation of his dream. And there was there with us a young man, a Hebrew servant to the captain of the guard, and we told him, and he interpreted to us our dreams, to each man according to his dream he did interpret. And it came to pass, as he interpreted to us, so it was. Me he restored unto mine office, and him he hanged. Then Pharaoh sent and called Joseph. He said, well, we've tried everybody else around here. And if that young man that's in prison that you'd forgotten about was so good at interpreting your dream and that of the baker, well, let's have him in here, because I'm of the opinion that this dream was something very significant. Then Pharaoh sent and called Joseph, and they brought him hastily out of the dungeon, and he shaved himself and changed his raiment and came in unto Pharaoh. Now, he shaved himself. You must remember that these people were not shaving in that day. This boy, Joseph, looked like a hippie type down there in prison, not shaved. But have you ever noticed all of the statues and paintings of the Egyptians? Clean-shaven people. They have a little goatee, many of the rulers, and that goatee was there. Actually, it was put on old King Tut. He couldn't grow one. It was just put there because it added dignity to the position of the ruler. But actually, they were clean-shaven people. And in this is a tremendous message, by the way. This man is lifted up out of prison. He's shaved now. A new life is before him. He's raised up. Resurrection is here. Now he goes to the Gentile. What a tremendous picture we have here. Now will you notice, and Pharaoh said unto Joseph, I've dreamed a dream, and there's none that can interpret it. And I've heard say of thee that thou canst understand a dream to interpret it. Now listen to Joseph again. And Joseph answered Pharaoh, saying, it's not in me. He makes it clear. God shall give Pharaoh an answer of peace. In other words, from Joseph's viewpoint, God must receive the glory. And again,

0: And I come back to that. I said it the other day. The child of God in his life should be very careful that God gets the glory for any accomplishment or anything that he does. If you and I do anything, friends, and we're the ones that are doing it, it's of the flesh. And believe me, it's not pretty. And one thing is for sure, God won't accept it. But if you and I are doing anything that's accomplishing anything at all, it's because God is doing it. And in this particular case, Joseph says, it's not in me, I can't interpret it, but God shall give Pharaoh an answer of peace. And Pharaoh said unto Joseph, in my dream, behold, I stood upon the bank of the river, and behold, I came up out of the river seven kine. And here we go with that dream again. We've already heard it. Will you notice verse 21? And when they'd eaten them up, it could not be known that they had eaten them, but they were still ill-favored as at the beginning. So I awoke, and I saw in my dream, and behold, seven ears came up in one stalk, full and good. Now that's the dream about the ears of corn. Actually, there are two dreams here, two separate parts of probably just one dream. It's treated, by the way, as one dream. Now verse 25, and Joseph said unto Pharaoh, the dream of Pharaoh is one. God hath showed Pharaoh what he's about to do. Now, number one, the dream is one dream. Not two separate things, but one thing. Both speak of the same thing. And the fact it's repeated adds to the importance of it and the significance of it. And that's very important to see. And the reason that God has given it to Pharaoh is to let him know what he's about to do. Now, what does it mean? Here's the interpretation. Verse 26 now of the 41st chapter of Genesis. The seven good kine are 7 years, and the seven good ears are 7 years. The dream is one. And the seven thin and ill-favored kine that came up after then are 7 years. And the seven empty ears blasted with the east wind shall be 7 years of famine. This is the thing which I have spoken unto Pharaoh. What God is about to do, he showeth unto Pharaoh. Behold, there come 7 years of great plenty throughout all the land of Egypt. And there shall arise after them 7 years of famine, and all the plenty shall be forgotten in the land of Egypt. And the famine shall consume the land, and the plenty shall not be known in the land by reason of that famine following, for it shall be very grievous. Now, will you notice, this is a prediction. There's to be 7 years of plenty, and then there's to be 7 years of famine. Verse 32, and for that the dream was doubled unto Pharaoh twice. It is because the thing is established by God, and God will shortly bring it to pass. This is something that is important, and God wanted Pharaoh to know about it. Now here is the advice of Joseph to Pharaoh. Now therefore let Pharaoh look out a man, discreet and wise. Set him over the land of Egypt. Let Pharaoh do this, and let him appoint officers over the land, take up the fifth part of the land of Egypt in the seven plenteous years. Let them gather all the food of those good years that come, lay up corn under the hand of Pharaoh, and let them keep food in the cities. In other words, Pharaoh's going to get all the surplus now. It'll be 7 years of plenty, and all of that is to be stored. That is at least the advice of Joseph. And that food shall be for store to the land against the 7 years of famine which shall be in the land of Egypt, that the land perish not through the famine. And the thing was good in the eyes of Pharaoh and in the eyes of all his servants. And Pharaoh said unto his servants, can we find such a one as this is a man in whom the Spirit of God is? And Pharaoh said unto Joseph, forasmuch as God hath showed thee all this, there is none so discreet and wise as thou art. Thou shalt be over my house, and according unto thy word shall all my people be ruled. Only in the throne will I be greater than thou. And Pharaoh said unto Joseph, see, I have set thee over all the land of Egypt. Now, notice this and the significance of it. To begin with, this boy had been in the back of the prison, forgotten, forsaken, forlorn. Now he's brought out at the psychological moment because nobody can interpret the dream of Pharaoh. He does. And not only does he interpret it, Joseph, probably in his enthusiasm, and he was a man of ability, he makes the suggestion of what he's to do. And I think God was leading him in all of this, that in the 7 years of plenty, all of the food stuff is to be collected. The surplus is to be stored away. The grain is to be put away so that when the famine comes, they'll be prepared for it. Now, it was a worldwide famine and severe because it even affected the land of Egypt. Now, Egypt is irrigated. The upper Nile, the Blue Nile, comes down from Central Africa. Frankly, it's what Egypt depends on. They get just about an inch of rainfall a year in a good year. Well, boy, it's famine all the time as far as rainfall is concerned. But you see, the irrigation overflows the land, still does it. And it brings down not only water to water the land, but it also brings down a sediment that fertilizes the land. It does a twofold job. And now even Egypt was to be affected, so that there would be 7 years of famine in which the land of Egypt would be affected in a very definite way. Now, as Pharaoh listens to this, it makes sense. Someone asked Gladstone one time, what's the measure of a great statesman? What's the making of a great statesman? He says, well, it's one that knows the direction God is going for the next 50 years. Well, Pharaoh's given 14 years here, and he knows what's going to happen. Now, who could take over better than Joseph? And Pharaoh recognizes he's a man of ability. Now, don't you see God had been training him in the home of Potiphar? You wonder, well, why in the world did God permit him to go into that home? Well, he had quite a bit of training in the home of Potiphar, having charge of everything there. Now he's going to have charge of everything in the land of Egypt. This is a tremendous thing that's taking place, you see, in his life. Here he is next to Pharaoh, all the way from the back of the jail to the throne next to Pharaoh. I'm reading now verse 42. And Pharaoh took off his ring from his hand, put it upon Joseph's hand. And by the way, that ring had a signet on it, and you put that down in wax. That's just same as Pharaoh signing it, by the way. That's what he's doing. He's making him his agent. And he put upon Joseph's hand and arrayed him in vestures of fine linen, put a gold chain about his neck, and he made him to ride in the second chariot which he had. And they cried before him, bow the knee, and he made him ruler over all the land of Egypt. And Pharaoh said unto Joseph, I am Pharaoh, and without thee shall no man lift up his hand or foot in all the land of Egypt. And Pharaoh called Joseph's name Zaphnath-Paaneah. Now, friends, I like Joe better than I like Zaphnath-Paaneah. That was the name that Pharaoh gave to him. It's a Coptic name, which means revealer of secret things. And he also gave him to wife Asenath, the daughter of Potiphar, a priest of On. And Joseph went out over all the land of Egypt. And this man now assumes this tremendous position. Now notice the age of this man, because it's interesting. Joseph was 30 years old when he stood before Pharaoh, king of Egypt. And Joseph went out from the presence of Pharaoh and went throughout the land of Egypt. You see, he'd been in the land of Egypt now 13 years. Two of those years had been in that prison. That is, after the episode with the butler and the baker, so he might have been there a couple years before. So you see, he'd been in the house of Potiphar for maybe almost 10 years. This gives you some conception of how the time had been divided there in the land of Egypt. But we're going to have to leave off there, and we'll pick up this story of Joseph and how God is moving in this man's life. And he wants to move in your life, friends, in just the same way. And so until next time, may the Lord richly bless you, my beloved.
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1: Greetings to you. 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The station you're enjoying is TWR Pure Talk. My name is Tulani, and we're going to join Chuck Swindoll. He continues with a study called Esther, a woman of strength and dignity. Today, there she goes, Miss Persia, part two. Let's join him for this message. Be blessed.
2: Occasionally, but very rarely, life delivers moments that clearly feel monumental, even providential. It's as though God orchestrated all the key elements, like stars lining up in the skies, and something dramatic occurs that changes history forever. Today on Insight for Living, Chuck Swindoll describes one such moment. In his biographical study of Esther, he'll show us how this woman of strength and dignity walked hand in hand with destiny. Chuck is teaching from the first and second chapter of the book that bears her name, and he titled today's message, There She Goes, Miss Persia.
3: God not only moves in unusual ways, he also moves, I'm convinced, on uneventful days. I think he is just as involved in the mundane events as he is in the miraculous. I believe his hand is in it all. Let me illustrate from the scriptures a perfect example of an unknown young woman whose life had nothing to do with the events we're going to spend our time looking at for the next number of minutes. And yet, in God's tapestry, he was weaving together an unknown orphaned young woman into the life of the most powerful man in the Persian Empire. My Bible is open to one of the most least read sections of the scriptures, the book of Esther. Like the story begins, now it took place in the days of Ahasuerus, the same one who reigned from India to Ethiopia over 127 provinces. He gave a banquet. Now, there's nothing new about banquets in nobility. That's common, standard operating procedure. He gave a banquet, however, that was like no other banquet. Observe the size of it. It was for all his princes and attendants, army officers of Persia, so there was military brass as well as nobility, the nobles and the princes of his provinces being in his presence. When he displayed the riches of his royal glory and the splendor of his great majesty for many days. Now look, 180 days. We're talking 6 months of banqueting. He invited, however, another group and a larger group to a second banquet on the heels of the first. When those days were completed, we read in verse 5, the same king gave another banquet and it lasted 7 days. It was for all the people who were present in Susa, the capital, from the greatest to the least in the court of the garden of the king's palace. So now he opens the doors and lets anybody in, from the least to the greatest. And they must have come by the hundreds, maybe by the thousands. Think of that place. 7 days. Drinks were served in golden vessels of various kind, and the royal wine was plentiful according to the king's bounty. Hold nothing back. Bring it on. Let them have all they want for 7 days. This went on. The queen wasn't there. Apparently, in the king's orders, there would not be the presence of Queen Vashti and her friends. So verse 9 tells us she gave a banquet for the women in the palace which belonged to King Ahasuerus. So in another part of this palace, she held her banquet. On the seventh day, when the heart of the king was merry with wine, the guy was soused. He was He was drunk. And while he was in this drunken, unrestrained mental state, he makes a command to his wise men that are at least listed here, the seven eunuchs who served in his presence. And this is what he commanded. They were to bring Queen Vashti before the king, her royal crown, the original says turban, whatever. She was to wear her royal headpiece in order to display her beauty to the people and the princes, for she was beautiful. You can count on this. When Scripture says she's beautiful, it really means it. It isn't trying to show favor toward her because she's a queen. If she was ugly, it would probably say she was ugly. But when it says she's beautiful, it means she was a knockout. And she was to come wearing her royal headdress, and she was to display her beauty for all of his half-drunk friends to see. Now, some Jewish scholars wrestle with what this means. Some suggest it simply meant she was to come unveiled, which would have been scandal enough in a Persian court. Others suggest that she was to come wearing only her crown, which would have been another kind of scandal. She said no. Queen Vashti, verse 12, refused to come at the king's command. Alexander White, a writer of Old Testament and New Testament characters, does a masterful job with the book of Esther. Lifting a little section from what he has written. Whatever the royal order that came to her out of the banqueting hall exactly was, the brave queen refused to obey it. Her beauty was her own and her husband's. It was not for open show among hundreds of half-drunk men. I shall leave this part of the unsavory story veiled up in all the restrained and dignified language of the sacred writer. Doesn't that sound like something written in the 19th century? Isn't that beautiful? I won't let my imaginations run wild. Well, not being Alexander White, I did. And I'll tell you what, I admire Vashti. I admire Queen Vashti. Since when does submission mean that the wife is a sexual pawn in the carnal desires of her husband, no matter what they may be? It was never God's design that a wife submit to whatever extreme whims a husband may entertain. To carry out evil desires from his mind is to rob a woman of her dignity. And to display her before a public that would have nothing in mind but lust is not submission, it's slavery. And it's still slavery. And it isn't right. And I applaud Vashti for her courageous decision. Marriage does not give a husband the right or the license to fulfill his basest fantasies by using his wife as a thing. I think I'm about unshockable, having been in ministry, but every once in a while I have to suck in my breath in a bit of shock when I hear what some men demand of their wives, calling it submission. It is really a shame. Be careful, men, what you command of the woman God has given you. Be certain that it doesn't assault her dignity as a person and turn a lovely human being into a sexual thing for you or for others to watch. Well, Queen Vashti's words enraged the king. He absolutely couldn't stand it. Remember, he's drunk. Verse 12 tells us, the king became very angry and his wrath burned within him. Naturally, in this condition, he's got men around who want to do nothing more than please him, regardless of what it would require. And so he said to the wise men who understood the times, men who were close to him, and they are described, or at least they are named in verse 14, not to be confused with the eunuchs mentioned earlier, those who were close to him, seven princes of Persia and Media who had access to the king's presence and sat in the first place in the kingdom. These would be his cabinet, his advisors, if a king would ever submit to such. And his question is, according to law, what is to be done with Queen Vashti? Because she did not obey the command of King Ahasuerus delivered by the eunuchs. What are we going to do? What's our game plan? In the presence of the king and the princes, Memucan said this. By the way, one of my sources, interesting enough, said there's extra biblical literature to prove that Memucan had trouble at home. And he naturally would use this as an opportunity to give his wife a message indirectly stamped with the signet of the king's ring. And so he said, Queen Vashti has wronged not only the king, but all the princes and all the peoples who are in all the provinces of King Ahasuerus. I would say that's a little overreaction, wouldn't you? But he says it nevertheless. The queen's conduct will become known to all the women, causing them to look with contempt on their husbands, saying, King Ahasuerus commanded Queen Vashti to be brought in to his presence, and she didn't come. You see, the fear, obviously, is that before long, all women will be doing what Queen Vashti has done, and the men will lose control of their wives. And this day, the ladies of Persia and Media who have heard of the queen's conduct will speak in the same way to all the king's princes. And there will be plenty of contempt and anger. Can't you hear this all men's gathering as they are all agree? Yeah, that's right, man. My wife's like that. Man, she hears about Vashti. She's going to go nuts. She's already a rebel, but she's going to get absolutely out on and on and on. And finally, he's got the king all ready for his suggestion. If it pleases the king, let a royal edict be issued by him. And let it be written in the laws of the Medes and the Persians. Remember, that's the law that's never changed. So that it cannot be repealed that Vashti should come no more into the presence of King Ahasuerus. Now, that was his right. He certainly had the right to say, that's it, curtains. You've seen the last of me, lady. You're gone. So directly, this edict had to do with his own home and his own marriage. But he goes further. Let the king give her royal position to another who is more worthy than she. Now, right about now, you're probably thinking, what in the world does all of this have to do with righteous things? I mean, I am trying to find Esther in this book, and I can't find. All I've got is a banquet and a king and more than 6 months of drinking and display of carnal appetites. And wait a minute. Remember what we said? God not only moves in mysterious ways, he moves in mundane days. His hand is not removed from this scene. Did you notice what I just read? Vashti will be gone, and let the king give her position to another more worthy than she. Enter Esther. But what you have to remember is that Esther doesn't have the foggiest idea of this little chamber of men with their little minds working out their little frustrations regarding their own homes. Esther is about her business, living her life just like your daughter and mine, or your son and mine, or you and I are living our lives today, knowing nothing of a chamber where they are meeting that will have something to do, quite possibly, with our entire future. This is the beauty of the Christian life. This is the wonder of God's sovereignty. He works in these remarkable ways, moving and pushing and changing minds until he brings even, let me say it, out of the most carnal and secular of settings, a decision that will set our course anew. We're going to see that all the way through this book, and I love it. So little is said of this. We live in such an ultra-Christian mentality that we think God is asleep when it comes to nations, or God is out of touch when it comes to carnal banquets, or God wrings his hands when it comes to godless rulers who make decisions that are so unfair, in fact, so rash and even stupid. Trust me, God is at work even in an ancient scene like Persia. Look at verse 20. They go a little further in the edict than I think would be practically possible to require. When the king's edict, which he shall make, is heard throughout all his kingdom, great as it is, then all women will give honor to their husbands, great and small. I'm not sure about that. And this word pleased the king and the princes, and the king did as Memucan proposed. He sent letters to all the king's provinces, to each province according to its script, and to every people according to their language. Notice what it says. Every man shall be the master in his own house and the one who speaks in the language of his own people. He'll be in charge and he will speak for the family. Now, I want to ask you a question. Since when did a letter from the king make any wife submissive? Okay? I'm all for submission, as long as it's biblical kind of submission. I'm all for the husband being the leader of the home, as long as it's God's kind of leader, set forth in Scripture, not some wild, fundamentalistic concept of leadership and submission. I'm all for those roles, and I believe in them, and I preach them every chance I get. But the perversion of such, or the requirement of such, always amazes me. Since when did legislation bring about submission? Certainly from some king no one had ever met, or very few of them. Nevertheless, it goes out, and the plan begins to unfold. Back to Alexander White. Let us take heed to note that the sacred writer's whole point is this, that the divine hand was, all the time, overruling Ahasuerus's brutality, Vashti's brave womanliness, and Esther's beauty. And her elevation into Vashti's vacant seat, all this, more than all this, to work together for the deliverance and the well-being of the remnant of Israel that still lay dispersed in the vast empire of Persia. Wow, is that great? God's heart is on his people, a remnant in Persia, away from Zion. He must preserve them from extinction. That requires decisions from the top, and that requires one of his people to be there, namely Esther, who will someday be sitting beside Ahasuerus, whom she doesn't even know today. After these things, the next chapter begins. For a moment, if you will allow me, put your index finger here at Esther 2 and turn ahead to Proverbs chapter 21. Job, Psalms, Proverbs 21. There it is. Verse 1. Here is a verse that is seldom mentioned, but it needs to be underscored today. The king's heart is like channels of water in the hand of the Lord. He turns it wherever he wishes. Isn't that beautiful? Here's King Ahasuerus, who has written on the stones that have been unearthed, the king of the world. And all he is a little tributary in the hands of Almighty God. He will move his heart wherever he, capital H, wishes. And I got news for all of us in case we've forgotten. God is in no hurry. You've discovered that, haven't you? You know, we all think if God's in this, he'll change things, like within an hour or so. Certainly by sundown. Absolutely by the end of the week. No. I've said nothing about timing. God does not go by the human clock. Compared to the works of mankind, God is extremely deliberate and painfully slow. He moves ever so slowly. I'm not original in this, but God's wheels grind slowly and exceedingly fine. Don't worry. Get a big picture today. Put your anxieties on hold. God is at work. If he is able to move the heart of the king like little channels and of water coming from the reservoir, then believe me, he's able to reshape and rechannel lives that right now you think are long gone, lost, and calling their own shots. No, not at all. Now, Esther chapter 2. Quickly now, back to Esther chapter 2. After these things, that's enough to make you go back to sleep. Having done all of this, we're back to the palace. So what? After what things? Oh, wait a minute. When you read your Bibles, pay attention to little particles, to opening lines, to that which the average reader would say, let's get on to what's exciting. Pause and look. I did that. I've been studying this for some time, and I found that after these things is pregnant with meaning. It is full of truth. Remember what I told you to put on the back burner in chapter 1? In the third year of his reign. Now, when I read after these things, I thought, well, fourth year of his reign. How about the end of the third year of his reign? And I began to read through the chapter, and I didn't find any help until I came to verse 16 of chapter 2, where Esther, who wins the Miss Persia contest, Esther is taken to King Ahasuerus to his royal palace in the 10th month, which is the month Tebeth, in the 7th year of his reign. You're telling me 4 years have gone by in between chapters 1 and 2. So I thought, what happened during those 4 years? Learn a little history. Ahasuerus, also known as King Xerxes, reigned, and you count backwards because it's B.C., from 486 to 465 B.C. 486 to 465. The events of chapter 1 must have happened 483, because it's in the third year. The events of chapter 2 must have occurred 479, since it's 7 years from when he begins, right? What happened in 480, 479? Well, that's a great question. I'm glad you asked. History books tell us that this particular king, whom the books call Xerxes, and I quote, made an ambitious but disastrous attempt to conquer Greece. He returned defeated. So, after these things, he led an expedition to wipe out this growing giant on the surface, Greece, and he was defeated. And like a dog that's been whipped, he tucked his tail between his legs and went yiping back to Susa, the capital, lonely. And he opened the doors of the palace. And there was no lovely wife to greet him with arms outstretched. no comforting words of understanding. For the first time, he has been defeated on the battlefield. There's nothing good on the stove in the kitchen, and he's lonely.
2: Xerxes returned from his greatest defeat to an empty palace, a king that was powerful beyond measure, but he was profoundly alone. It's a reminder that position and possessions never fill the hollow places that only God can reach. 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On Monday, we started a biographical study of Esther, a woman of strength and dignity. 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I'm Bill Meyer. 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

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It's an honor to be here with you. We're going to listen to Bobby Michaels as he sings Exalt the Name. After this, we'll then join Dr. David Jeremiah on Turning Point, talking about the gifts of the Spirit as part of the series called The Holy Spirit You May Not Know. Once again, if this series is a blessing to you, learning something new, learning more about God, the Holy Spirit, tell us about it. We'd love to hear from you here on TWR Pure Talk.

0: might not think you have much to offer in serving God. But the truth is, every believer is uniquely equipped for ministry. Today on Turning Point, Dr. David Jeremiah sheds light on spiritual gifts. All Christians have at least one. And if you don't know what yours is, stay tuned as we continue our series on the Holy Spirit with David's helpful and encouraging message, The Gifts of the Spirit.
1: I'm telling you up front, this is the most controversial part of the doctrine of the Holy Spirit, the gifts of the Spirit. And we're not going to get into all of the theological discussion so much as just talk about what it means to be gifted by the Spirit of God. There are approximately 19 different separate gifts listed in the New Testament, and the Bible says that every Christian has at least one of them, and many Christians are multi-gifted, and God uses those gifts in their lives. By His Spirit, He enables them to do things for the kingdom that would not be done otherwise, and we're going to talk about it today. This is a two-part lesson. We'll take the first part today, and we'll finish it up on Monday. One last time this week for me to tell you about this book that we're telling you about during the month of June. It's exciting to me because I know this book is going to be a blessing to you. One of the things I discovered when I started to teach on the Holy Spirit is that not a lot of teaching has happened in our churches about it, and many times people are they just don't know about the Holy Spirit. It's not that they don't want to know or they're not eager to know, but sometimes we don't teach. And so this book is a teaching tool to help you know the major things you need to know about the Spirit of God. And it's yours for a gift of any size during this month. Just send your gift and say, please send me Dr. Jeremiah's book on the Holy Spirit, and it'll be on its way. Here's part one of The Gifts of the Spirit in this continued series. D.L. Moody was one of the most influential evangelists of the 19th century. You've heard me talk about him over the years. He's one of my favorite characters. He left a successful career in the shoe business to share the gospel. And during his brief 62 years of life, it is estimated that he preached to more than 100 million people and led over 1 million people to Christ. But what may surprise you, if you've never read his story, is that Moody wasn't a polished speaker, nor was he a trained evangelist or theologian. In fact, when he spoke, he often stumbled over his words and he mangled the English language. He split infinitives and other things like that. After one of his sermons, a man came up to him and said, "Mr. Moody, I listened while you were speaking, and you made 17 grammatical errors in your sermon." God bless people like that. And then this man held out a piece of paper and he made a list of Moody's mistakes. And Moody just smiled and said, "I'm doing my best with what God has given me. Are you?" Now that's a real good question. In fact, that's a question we all need to wrestle through, because the Bible says God is the great giver of gifts. And what are you doing, and what am I doing with everything we have been gifted? Ephesians chapter 4 tells us that when the Lord ascended to heaven, He gave gifts to men. In Ephesians 4:7, we read, "To each one of us, grace was given according to the measure of Christ's gift." What the Bible teaches men and women is that you and I, apart from the gift of salvation, which we receive when we repent of our sins and become Christians, each of us have been endowed with a gift of ministry from Almighty God, so that every person who's a Christian has a spiritual gift. And I know that some of you are smiling and say, "Well, I must have been left off that list because I don't have any spiritual gifts." Well, you have to argue not with me, but with the Word of God, because the Word of God says we all have spiritual gifts. The fact that we don't know what they are is not God's fault. It's our fault. And today, we're going to deal with that a little bit and talk about what it means to have a spiritual gift and the joy of using that gift for the honor and glory of the Lord. Every Christian has been uniquely equipped for ministry. But before we go any further, let me just take a moment and remind you there's a difference between spiritual gifts and the fruit of the Spirit. The fruit of the Spirit has to do with who we are. The fruit of the Spirit is love and joy and peace and long-suffering and all those things. But the gifts of the Spirit have to do with what we do, the things that we do for the Lord, how we serve the Lord. We don't all get the same gift. And if we're honest, sometimes we wish we had a different gift than the one we have. Maybe you look around and think, why couldn't I be the preacher? Or why didn't God make me the singer? But spiritual gifts aren't something we get to choose. They're something the Holy Spirit assigns. In fact, the Bible says the same Spirit works all these things, distributing to each one individually as He wills. The Holy Spirit decides, not us. And ladies and gentlemen, the Holy Spirit never gets it wrong. He's always right. He never misses. So if you belong to Christ, you already have at least one spiritual gift, and you may not have discovered it yet, but it's there, and it's waiting to be used. A.T. Pearson was a Bible teacher from an earlier day, and he said, everyone has some gift, therefore all should be encouraged. Not all have all the gifts, therefore all should be humble. All gifts are for one body, therefore all should be in harmony. And all gifts are needful, therefore all should be faithful. Today I want to unwrap the gifts of the Spirit with what they are, how they work, how we can recognize the ones God has given us. I must confess to you that in years past, I have given entire series of messages and given a message on every gift, which I cannot do. So I'm going to give all those messages to you in one message. I'm going to bring the truck up and dump it all right in one place. And I want you to listen carefully, because the overall of this, the bringing of this all together, is very helpful for us to understand how we fit into the plan God has for us and how we can find the joy we have. I tell you the truth, the greatest joy I've ever had was to become a Christian. The second greatest joy I've ever had is being a Christian and being able to serve the Lord. And that comes through understanding how this works, and we're going to talk about it today. First of all, remember this, and you want to write this down. There are three major passages in the Bible that tell you about spiritual gifts. It's kind of easy to remember. One of them is Romans 12, one of them is 1 Corinthians 12, and one of them is Ephesians 4. In Romans 12, we are told that we, being many, are one body in Christ. And remember this, and you want to write this down. There are three major passages in the Bible that tell you about spiritual gifts. It's kind of easy to remember. One of them is Romans 12, one of them is 1 Corinthians 12, and one of them is Ephesians 4. In Romans 12, we are told that we, being many, are one body in Christ, and individually members of one another,

He who teaches in teaching, he who exhorts in exhortation, he who gives with liberality, he who leads with diligence, he who shows mercy with cheerfulness. So in that passage, we run into the serving gifts like teaching and encouraging and generosity and mercy. Then in 1 Corinthians 12, we have the gifts of miracles and prophecy and discernment of spirits and tongues and the interpretation of tongues. And then in chapter 4 of Ephesians, we have the gift of prophets and evangelists and pastors and teachers. Now, when you take all these gifts and put them together, they sort of fall out into some groups. And I think by understanding the groups, we'll understand the gifts. First of all, there are special gifts. These are gifts that were used in the early days of the church to help the church get established, like apostles and prophets, evangelists and pastor teachers. These had a very special part in the founding of the church, and some of them remain in operation today. And then there are speaking gifts. These are the gifts that involve the mouth. They include prophecy and teaching and exhortation, the word of wisdom and the word of knowledge. And then there are serving gifts. And this is my favorite list because this is where most of us find our gifts. These gifts that are given to us throughout these passages tell us that we can serve, we can help, we can lead, we can administrate, we can give, we can show mercy, we can discern spirits, we can show faith, and we can demonstrate hospitality. You may be busy serving in one of these capacities and you don't even realize you've been gifted. You are involved in serving God and you didn't even know you were gifted to do it, but you have followed your inclinations to do what God has called you to do, and you're doing it, and you're effective in the doing of it. Then there is one other set of gifts that cause a lot of consternation for people. And we get asked questions about this a lot through our radio and television ministry and even here in the church. These are the sign gifts, and these are the gifts that cause so much consternation. One of the reasons there's so much controversy over all these gifts is because we have thrown them all in one big package and think they all have to be used in the same way. But what is the use for special gifts, or the use for the serving gifts? What is the use for speaking gifts? And what is the use for sign gifts? Sign gifts were given to establish God's authority. And I don't have time to go through all of the argument about this in this sermon, but if you'll listen carefully, I will give you the core answer to the question that sometimes you're asked. In the New Testament, when Jesus was on this earth and his apostles were preaching, they had no New Testament. They had no authority for what they said. How could people know whether they truly came from God? Their words were authenticated by miracles and visible signs that proved their authority. The apostles were recognized as God's messengers because of the sign gifts. The Bereans did that. The Bible says the Bereans searched the scriptures to see whether or not the things the apostles were saying were true. And the Bible says that God has exalted his word above his name. The Bible is very objective. It says what it says. It means what it says. If you find out what it means, you'll discover it doesn't mean two things. It means one thing. It's an objective truth. When we speak the word of truth, we speak the word of truth, and it's based upon the word of God. Where the word of God is central, people grow strong in their faith. So let me tell you what the purpose of these gifts are that God gives to us. First of all, the Bible says these gifts are given to us to build up others in the family of God. Now, there's a word that is used. I remember this word growing up in the church, wondering what in the world it meant to be edified. People were always talking about being sanctified and edified, and I didn't know what it meant. One day I realized that the word edify comes from the word edifice, which means building. So the word to edify means to build up. The Bible says that we are given gifts, according to Ephesians 4:12, for the edifying of the body of Christ. The reason God has gifted you and me with these several gifts that we've talked about is so that when we utilize these gifts, we are building up the body of Christ. How many of you know some people have the gift of tearing down the body of Christ, but it didn't come from God? It came from the other direction.

0: direction. God has called you and me to develop the gifts that He's placed within us so that when we utilize those gifts, we're helping others grow and be strengthened in their faith and become better Christians and better followers of Christ. We build up. It says in this same passage of Scripture, for the equipping of the saints, for the work of the ministry, for the edifying of the body of Christ. And in 1 Corinthians we read, since you are zealous for spiritual gifts, let it be for the edification of the church that you seek to excel. God has given to you and me a gift of ministry so that we will build people up instead of tearing them down. If your gift is encouragement, you speak hope instead of criticism. If your gift is serving, you meet needs instead of ignoring them. If your gift is teaching, you bring truth instead of confusion. When you use your gifts, you push back against the negativity of the world and you help make the church and the people in it stronger. So we're given these gifts to establish believers. So you say, Pastor Jeremiah, what does it mean to be established? Well, it means that you don't get blown around by everything that happens, that when some new thing comes, that somebody says it's from God, you know whether or not it's from God. Because you've dug your roots down deep into the Scripture, you know what is true. And let me say something to you. When you know what is true, you know what is false, right? When you know what is true from the Word of God, the things that aren't true to the Word of God become really evident to you. You may not even be able to express it. You may be saying, that doesn't sound right to me. And it doesn't sound right to you because it's not right. It's not from the Word of God. The Word of God tests everything. And when we have spiritual gifts, the Bible says, what happens is we help each other to get established in the faith. We encourage one another. We strengthen one another. We go through difficult times with one another. And we together help one another in their faith. Paul wrote in Romans, I long to see you that I may impart to you some spiritual gift that you may be established. You might ask, how do I get established? Well, when people use their spiritual gifts within the church, they bless us with those gifts. They help you and me become more established in what we believe. And when I use the gift that God has given to me, my great honor and purpose is to build you up and to establish you in the faith. Even as today, what I want you to know is what the Bible says about spiritual gifts, so that when someone comes and tells you something that's not true, you know where to find the truth. What am I doing? I'm using the gift that God has given me to instruct and encourage and to build up and to establish. And here's the last thing that spiritual gifts do, and this is really neat and pretty special. The Bible says that when you and I use our spiritual gifts, we bring honor and glory to Jesus Christ. We exalt Him. Listen to 1 Peter 4:11. If anyone speaks, let him speak as the oracles of God. If anyone ministers, let him do it with the ability which God supplies, that in all things God may be glorified through Jesus Christ, to whom belong the glory and the dominion forever and ever. Amen. What is Scripture saying? It is saying, if you have a gift of speaking, speak for the glory of God, and God will be glorified. If you have the gift of serving, serve God with all your heart, and God will be glorified. The Bible says, let men see your good works, that they may glorify your Father who is in heaven. If you have the gift of teaching, study diligently, teach creatively, do it with the strength and skill within you, and the God of glory will gain even more glory because of what you're doing. Bringing glory to God's one of our chief purposes as Christians, and we might as well roll up our sleeves and in the power of the Spirit get after it. Use your gift, and when you do, you bring honor and glory to the Lord Jesus Christ. And that's not just for people like me, that's for all of us, because as we've learned so far in this little tutorial, we all have a spiritual gift from God. Now, in the whole doctrine of spiritual gifts, there are some issues that come up. Let me just deal with three of them before we bring the conclusion to this message. I don't know that there's anything that has been more controversial among Christians than this. And sometimes it's just that we don't know. First of all, I'd like to call out the spirituality problem. Have you ever encountered somebody who's got a spiritual gift, and it may be obvious to you that they do, and because of that, they flaunt this gift and they make you know that they're spiritual people? Well, I'm here to tell you something that'll surprise you. You can have a spiritual gift and be a carnal Christian. The Bible says about the Corinthians, they fell behind in no spiritual gift. In other words, they had all the gifts. And yet the church in Corinth was the most carnal church in the New Testament history book. When I was a pastor in Fort Wayne, Indiana, there was another church there that was quite large, and they decided to open a bookstore. And lo and behold, they opened the bookstore and they called it the Corinthian Bookstore. I called the pastor one day. I said, "Have you ever read Corinthians?" And he said, "What do you mean?" I said, "Why in the world would you call your bookstore the Corinthian Bookstore? It's the most carnal church. I wouldn't want to be Corinthian anything." About 2 months later, he changed it and got it right. But Corinthians were not good people. They were carnal people. All of this information that you read, go home and read it today. You'll see what I'm talking about. But that church, we are told, was number one in spiritual gifts. They all had spiritual gifts, but because they had spiritual gifts, they weren't spiritual. They held those gifts because they were from God, and they used them in many cases for their own purposes, and they got into a lot of trouble. And Paul scathed them. In 1 Corinthians, he lets them have it, and he should have because of what they were doing. The ironic fact is you can be greatly gifted and still not be walking with the Lord. So don't let spiritual gifts be the standard of your Christianity. The second problem is what I call the specialist problem. This is really common, believe it or not. Sometimes someone will say to me, "Pastor, you've been encouraging us to share our faith, but I don't do that because I don't have the gift of evangelism." Well, that doesn't get you off the hook, not even close. Because while there are people who have the gift of evangelism, all of us are called to go into the world and share our faith. Somebody says, "I don't give because I don't have the gift of giving." Come on now. You know, there are people, according to the Bible, who have the gift of giving. And it says, if you have that gift, you should use it liberally. Did you see that? But the Bible also knows that we might not have that gift, but we still have the responsibility. All of the gifts have both a special and a general application. Generally speaking, we all should be evangelists. We should all be serving. We should all be speaking the truth. But sometimes the Lord comes along and he puts his hand on someone and gives them a special ability in one of these things. And that is a spiritual gift. But it doesn't take you away from your responsibility to do the things that the Bible tells you to do. Just because you don't have the gift of evangelism doesn't mean you can't share the gospel with somebody you love. You may feel like you don't do it well, but do it. Because that's what God has called us to do. God calls every one of us to teach, to encourage, to serve. And these are not just gifts for a few. They're a part of what it means to be a follower of Jesus Christ. Thirdly, there's the self-centered problem. There are other people who fall into a self-centered problem. They start to think, "My spiritual gifts are for me." That's not true. God didn't give you a gift for yourself. That's not what God is up to. God gave you gifts to help others. Once again, Scripture says that these gifts are to profit all. There's an old adage that goes something like this: if God has given you a gift, use it, don't abuse it, or you will lose it. And that is a good admonition. You can let a gift atrophy. A gift that isn't used is ultimately lost in terms of its effectiveness for God. Once you figure out what God has gifted you to do, your goal should be to polish that gift. Sharpen that tool. Use it all that you can for the glory of God while there is still time.
1: Amen. And you know, that's what you do. You go to school, you learn, you sharpen your sword, you get ready to be useful to the Lord. Sometimes the sharpening part of it is, well, it can be monotonous if you're not careful. I remember as a student in seminary, I used to think, I should be out preaching somewhere. What am I doing in this carol in the library? But you know, God wants to sharpen you up, and I am so thankful that I didn't neglect that part of my life, because I've been fishing out of that stream for a long time, and I'm very grateful. Hey, listen, we are going to take a break for the weekend, and I hope you will get to church, be an encouragement to someone. 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Be sure to go to church in person. Be there an encouragement to others, and God will honor that. 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

0: You're enjoying TWR Pure Talk. My name is Tulani, the heart of worship Africa, where there is none like you. We're now going to enjoy today's edition of Science, Scripture, and Salvation. Let's enjoy this very informative program and be informed, even as much as we draw nearer to God through understanding His creation. That's coming up next. Be blessed.
1: Welcome to Science, Scripture, and Salvation, a radio ministry of the Institute for Creation Research. In this program, we want to encourage you in your Christian faith by showing how scientific evidence supports the Bible, particularly the Genesis account. The book of Genesis lays the foundation for all matters addressed in the rest of the Bible: the nature of God, His sovereignty in creation, man's purpose, sin, marriage, family, and why we need a Savior are all introduced and explained in Genesis. When we see that the first and most foundational book of the Bible can be trusted in all matters, including science, it builds confidence in the rest of the inspired Word all the way to Revelation. Joining us on today's show is Dr. Tim Clary, geologist and research associate with the Institute for Creation Research. Here's Dr. Clary.
2: Today we're going to talk about some of the secrets of the flood that you might not have thought about. For example, where did the water come from to flood all of the earth? And did the plates really move rapidly? Really, was there a Pangaea, and did the plates and the continents move apart during the flood? Our third question we'll look at is, where did the water go? How do you get the water off the land back to the oceans where they are today? And fourth and finally, we'll look at, why was there an ice age? Was there a reason for the ice age that came along after the flood? So we're going to try to reveal some answers to some of these questions you might have had, revealing, again, the purposes behind God's judgment of the earth. The flood began, it says, in the book of Genesis 7, 11, and 12, where all the fountains of the great deep were broken up and the windows of heaven were opened, and there was an intense rainfall for 40 days. But the flood didn't end in 40 days, contrary to what a lot of people think. The flood went on for a little bit over a year, 371 days total, between when Noah got on the ark and when Noah got off the ark. And the flood reached its highest level 150 days into the flood. So the 40 days was just a period of intense rain, and then water kept getting higher and higher until day 150, when it started to slowly go down. So the waters prevailed. There was catastrophic erosion, deposition. All these rocks laid across the earth that we see today, these sedimentary rocks, the fossils, everything else, the world perished, it says in 2 Peter 3:6. So the world that then was is now gone. Some of the water, for our first question, we're wondering where the water came from. Some of the water probably came from inside the earth in the upper mantle. The rifting the Bible talks about, we think, as the fountains of the great deep went off. There are big rifts that went across the earth in many, many locations. And scientists recently found that there's triple the amount of water in the upper mantle, even today, than there is on the Earth's surface. So a tremendous amount of water locked in the rocks below the crust all over the Earth. So it's not a surprise that some of that water came up as part of the fountains of the Great Deep during the flood. We see evidence of rifting up the east coast of the United States from Nova Scotia and Canada all the way across Boston down to North Carolina. We see rifting evidence in the mid-continent from Lake Superior down across Iowa and Minnesota and all the way across to the edge of Nebraska. And then we see the rift valleys out in the oceans. In every ocean, we see rift valleys that go run up the length of the oceans. The Mid-Atlantic Ridge, for example, is a mountain range under the ocean that's 10,000 feet high. It doesn't make it to the surface except at Iceland, but most places it's still a big mountain range. Evidence of rifting where magma and water came squirting up out of the earth. So it's possible these rifts were part of the fountains of the Great Deep. So we have water from the fountains of the deep, from probably from the mantle of the earth, but we also have water that was in the pre-flood oceans. And the pre-flood oceans were likely pushed up. As you form new ocean crust during the flood, that new ocean crust is going to be hot, like a hot air balloon. And hot air rises, hot crust also rises and pushes the water above onto the land. So if you think about your bathtub, and suddenly the bottom of your bathtub rises up, it's going to push the water over the top. And that's exactly what we think happened during the flood. Much of the water that flooded the earth probably came from the pre-flood oceans. As you make new ocean crust, moving the continents around, you're going to push the water up from below. One of my geology colleagues, Andrew Snelling, has estimated that maybe a mile of water was pushed onto the continents, a mile deep of water just by the oceans pushing up from below. So between the fountains of the deep bringing water up from the mantle, and the bottoms of the oceans rising during plate movement, we can easily flood the entire Earth. So let's look at our next question. Did the plates move rapidly? In catastrophic plate tectonics, we creation geologists believe that the plates move not slowly like we see today, but they move very, very rapidly. Instead of centimeters per year, we're talking meters per second. And the most of plate movement occurred during the flood. We see lots of evidence of plate movement. We see the ocean ridges we talked about. We see the temperatures at those ocean ridges are still very, very hot, and they cool in each direction as you go away from there. We see the earthquake pattern around the earth, which marks the boundaries of the plates. We see the volcanoes like the Ring of Fire around the Pacific that rings these plate boundaries as well. And satellites today still show the plates are still slowly moving. But during the flood, we believe that the evidence supports there was rapid movement, much, much faster than we see today. So we go back to this idea of a pre-flood Pangaea or Rydenia, whatever you want to call it. And the pre-flood world seems to be some sort of version of a supercontinent that broke apart during the flood. And the split occurred because of the flood and only moved mostly during the flood. And today we're seeing very, very slow residual type movement from that plate motion that was taking place in the flood. All the ocean turned over during the flood. We see a complete new ocean crust that formed fairly recently during the flood event. And so the ocean floor is much younger than the rocks we see piled on tops of the continents. If you look at the tsunami waves that hit Indonesia and Japan the last 10 years, we see huge, tremendous amounts of water, tsunami-like waves generated by this plate motion. So if you have the plates all moving rapidly at once, we're going to have tremendous tsunami after tsunami after tsunami coming across the continents. You may be wondering, is there evidence of rapid subduction? You know, we creationists say that the plates move meters per second, and the secular world says centimeters per year, but is there really evidence? Well, if we go to Kodiak Island, Alaska, and I've gone out there, we've looked, we can look at rocks out there that actually show rapid movement. Rocks move so quickly, so fast, in general, that they actually melted the rocks. And we can see rock layers that are melted that are almost a foot thick in Kodiak Island, Alaska. So we actually see evidence of runaway subduction, physical evidence right there in Kodiak Island, Alaska. And we're seeing this more and more and more in other places around the world. So the pseudotachylite, as it's called, a pseudo-igneous rock, is found in best exposures in Kodiak Island, Alaska, but we see this other places as well. And we also see by our tomography, seismic tomography, which is a way to image in the earth, seismic data, we see cold slabs. The ocean crust that's pushed into the earth and subducted and recycled is actually still cold. It comes up on the seismic as a much, much faster velocity, which indicates much colder temperatures. If these things were really millions of years old, moving centimeters per year, they would have heated up by now. They wouldn't show this cold temperature. So we see cold slabs still pushed in the earth as evidence of rapid subductions. We can look around the Pacific and see this over and over. So we can see that the plates did, in fact, move rapidly. The physical evidence is there. Where did the water go? The Bible talks about in Genesis that God created a wind that helped drain off the land. The ocean basins now hold most of the water, so the ocean basins had to deepen towards the end of the flood, and the water drained back into them. So all you have to do is wait for that new hot ocean crust to cool, which took place over several months after the new crust was formed. And as it cools, things contract and sink. So the ocean crust slowly has sank back down to the depths we see today. The average depth of the ocean today is 15,000 feet deep. So a tremendous amount of water poured back into the oceans, but it took a gradual cooling of that crust and the wind that God provided to get that water off the land. So the water drained back primarily by lowering the bottom of the sea level, just like your bathtub. Again, if your bathtub sank from the bottom, it's going to drop the water level. And you'll see lots of evidence of volcanic activity that peaked at the end of the flood. And what's called the Tejas megasequence, we see tremendous amounts of volcanic activity and mountain building that all formed late as a consequence of this movements of the plates. So where did the water go? Back to the oceans. Finally, we're going to look at a little bit of evidence of an ice age. First of all, was there even an ice age? And we'll look at some of that evidence as well and the reasons for the ice age. There really was an ice age. About 150 years ago, scientists debated this, but they've now realized that all the evidence points to an ice age. They try to say there were several ice ages, but the evidence is really just strong for one ice age that occurred at the end of the flood. And this ice came across my home state of Michigan and actually carved out four of the five Great Lakes. Lake Superior was formed a little different fashion. That was part of the Mid-Continent Rift. But the other four lakes were carved by these glacial lobes that came down from the Hudson Bay area towards Michigan. We can see landforms across Michigan that parallel the direction of movement, lakes that are running almost north-south, drumlins, eskers, erratics, carvings in the rocks that show where rocks gouged against each other. All this evidence was accumulated about 150 years ago, and scientists realized there was an ice age that took place, and we see that same evidence today. What is required for an ice age is very simple, snow that doesn't melt for many consecutive summers. So snow builds up and eventually becomes ice. And so you need cooler summers and you need heavier snowfall. And the flood provides both. The flood produced tremendous amounts of aerosols from volcanic activity, all simultaneously peaking towards the end of the flood. Even today, volcanoes erupt and they cool our Earth for as much as a year or two afterwards. We see during the Tejas, my research has shown that the volcanic activity did peak right at the end, just like we would expect to produce an ice age. And the heating of the oceans came about because of the new ocean crust that formed. During the catastrophic plate movement, we heat the ocean, make a whole new ocean crust out of lava. That lava is going to heat the oceans. So you're going to have more rainfall, more precipitation. And in the north, where you cool the Earth with these aerosols and ash from the volcanoes, you're going to cause cooler climates. So there really was only one ice age that took place probably sometime a few hundred years after the flood. And it probably peaked about 500 years after the flood. And about the time of the book of Job was written, about the time of Abraham, possibly. Job has more references to ice and snow than any other book of the Bible. But it also works out for the Tower of Babel. If you time in the Tower of Babel about 200 years after the flood, the glacial maximum about 500 years, really what the ice age provided was a mechanism for the one continent where the ark landed to get back to the other continents. There was no way to get there unless by land bridges. So the glacial maximum dropped sea level probably close to 200 feet, and it opened up these land bridges like the Bering Sea that allowed the animals and the humans to be able to walk back. God provided the ice age at the end of the flood, perfect timing to allow humans and animals to get back after the flood to their various continents.
1: 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The

0: Case Bolland Shears, the gentle healer here on TWR Pure Talk. 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
1: Let us run with endurance the race that is set before us. Looking to Jesus, the founder and perfecter of our faith. Comprehending God's purpose in salvation is mind-expanding. In the majestic 8th chapter of Romans, that's at the core of Paul's teaching. Today, a clear look at what, for many, is a hard-to-understand part of the Christian faith. From the Moody Church in Chicago, this is Running to Win with Dr. Erwin Lutzer, whose clear teaching helps us make it across the finish line. Today, Pastor Lutzer continues a series from Romans chapter 8 on the blessings we've been given as children of an awesome God. Here, we find that we've been chosen forever, a process that involves something called foreknowledge.
2: Because the Bible talks about those who are chosen or those who are elect, the average Christian thinks, oh, see, there it is. What God did is he saw into the future. And he saw who would believe on him, and on that basis, he elected them to eternal life. And you see, because he knows all things, he foreknew those who would believe, and it's the basis upon which they were saved or elect. Well, nice idea. It's not taught in the Bible. The word foreknowledge does not mean simply to know ahead of time. Of course, God foreknows who's going to believe. He foreknows all things because he's omniscient. But that's not what is being taught here. The word foreknowledge, as it is used in this context and used elsewhere in the Bible, invariably means to forelove. It means to have a relationship with. Even way back in the Garden of Eden, when it says that Adam knew his wife, it wasn't a matter of intellectual knowledge, it was a relationship. And that's the way the word is used throughout Scripture. The Bible says in Amos, "You only have I known," God says of Israel. "You only have I known of all the families of the earth." No wonder some translations simply translated, "You only have I chosen from all the families of the earth." Obviously, God knows all the other families in the sense of his omniscience. That's not what is meant. Now, your Bible is open. Turn to Romans chapter 11, verse 2. Just flip it over. I want to hear the page turn so that you can see it there in the text. Romans chapter 11, Paul is talking about the Jews, and he says in verse 2, "God has not rejected his people whom he foreknew." Well, obviously, if you're talking simply about God's omniscience, he knows all the nations of the earth. He means God has not rejected his people whom he forechose and foreloved. And that's the way Peter uses the word too. 1 Peter chapter 1, verse 20 says that Jesus was foreknown from before the foundation of the world. Well, didn't God, in terms of intellectual knowledge, know all people from before the foundation of the world? No wonder the NIV simply translates it, he was chosen from all the people of the world. Now here's the bottom line, folks. There is no instance in the New Testament where the Bible talks about foreknowledge regarding future events. It only speaks about the foreknowledge of people. In a sense, we have to go back to Ephesians chapter 1, where the Bible clearly says that we were chosen in Christ from before the foundation of the world. I'm amazed at the amount of ink that writers have sometimes dedicated to trying to explain the two things that that verse says, namely that God made the choice and it was made from before the foundation of the world. The bottom line is this. The reason that you believed in Jesus is not because God foresaw that you would believe. Even though, bless God, he knows all things and he did foresee who would believe, but it was based on God's choice, those whom he foreknew. It is what God did for us. And this knowledge of God, this idea of God about you, has existed from all of eternity. Do you realize that you existed as a loved one in God's mind for as long as God has existed, namely from all of eternity? Because God never learns anything new. Has that ever dawned on you that nothing has ever dawned on God? There was never a time when God says, well, yeah, you know, I didn't know about that person, but now I'm working him into my schedule. You were in God's heart foreloved from before the foundation of the world. All right, those whom he foreknew. You'll notice that the text says he predestined. He predestined this group. Very clearly, it's the same group. He predestined them. What does it mean? It means to predetermine. Literally, it means to mark out beforehand. It was a word that was sometimes used by surveyors. For example, the city of Washington, D.C. was worked out by surveyors before the buildings were built. That's why you have Pennsylvania Avenue going up to the Capitol building, going past in the direction of the White House. It was all worked out ahead of time. In the very same way, God mapped out ahead of time what he wanted you to be, namely to be conformed to the image of his son, so that Jesus might be the firstborn among many brethren. God says, I have one son, I want more sons and daughters, and I will redeem some for myself. And that was mapped out, that was his intention for you. You always say, well, what does God have in mind for me? Well, there it is, the text. To be conformed to the image of his son, that he might be the firstborn among many, many, many brothers and sisters. So he predestined you. Perfectly good word used many times in the New Testament, especially for those who are chosen. All right, third, you'll notice that the next word is called. I pointed out last time that in verse 28, when it says to those who are the called according to his purpose, this is not the external call. This is not the call to everyone to believe on Jesus. And we always give that call, and we're going to be giving that call at the end of this message. But that's not the call that we have in mind here, that Paul has in mind. It is the call, the inner call of the individual drawn by God who responds to Christ. You say, well, does Paul use the word call in that inward sense elsewhere? Oh, yes, he does. 1 Corinthians chapter 1, verse 24, Paul says, notice this, we preach Christ to the Jews, a stumbling block, to the Greeks, foolishness. In other words, we preach Christ to everyone. But to those who are called by God among the Jews and the Greeks, Christ is the power of God and the wisdom of God. This is the inward call. It's what you sensed when you knew that you had to receive Jesus Christ as Savior, and God overcame your blindness, overcame your stubbornness, overcame your resistance, overcame your great propensity for self-protection, and you finally acknowledged that you needed a Savior. That was the call of God. Now, let's just get blessed by this. In eternity past, he foreknew you. In eternity past, he predestined you that you would become a member of God's family, that Jesus would be the firstborn among many. And now you had to be born, you had to hear the gospel, and that's when the calling took place. The calling took place when you believed on Christ. The inward call of the gospel. It is an effectual call. When God calls somebody, they respond. When Jesus was at the tomb of Lazarus and he said, Lazarus, come forth. Lazarus didn't say, well, Jesus, I'm not sure whether or not I want to. Jesus said, I didn't ask you. Come forth. And Lazarus came forth. You say, oh, but does God override the human will? Of course not. What God does is he works in our hearts to change our disposition so we do exactly what we want to do, and in doing what we want to do, we are responding to the gospel of Jesus Christ. We think it's our decision, and it is. But behind that decision is God, because no man can come except the Father drag him, the Bible says. So that's the call. Now, those whom he called, he justified. We're going down and we're looking at the verbs. He justified. Justification is so critical that I'm not going to comment much on it here, because I have an entire sermon coming up on it when we get to verse 33. Who shall lay anything against God's elect? It is God who justifies. But if you don't understand justification, if you do not properly get a handle on justification by faith and what justification means, you cannot, in my opinion, live a confident, God-filled life, unless you understand it. But let me give you just a little indication. It is not just forgiveness. It is forgiveness, but it's so much more. Imagine this. Imagine that when you came to Christ, all that God did was forgive you. So if that's all that happened, the next time you sinned, where would you be? Oh, you know, God forgave me, and now I sinned, and I confess my sins, and God forgives me again. But where do I really stand when I do sin? Do I have a permanent relationship with God, or is it just based on when I'm forgiven and when I'm not forgiven? Oh, no, it is so much more. It is God declaring you to be as righteous as Christ. Now, I'm going to say something to shock you. If all that he did was forgive you when you came to Christ, you'd never make it to heaven. Because forgiving you does not make you perfect, and you can't get into heaven unless you're as perfect as God. If you're not as perfect as God, forget it. Wives, look at your husbands and say to them, husband, forget it, all right? Because you know he's not perfect. None of us is. None of us is. But God credits us with the righteousness of Christ and says, I count you as perfect as Jesus. That's how we get into heaven. And that's what justification is all about. Those whom he called, he justified. And then those whom he justified, oh, I love this, he glorified. God said, it's a completed deal. The group that I justify is the group that in my book is glorified. As I say, the verbs are in the past tense. Be blessed by this, folks. You know, sometimes I marvel at the Word of God. I've read it many times. I've preached it. But over and over again, I have to hear the good news of what God has done for us in Jesus Christ. And if you're a believer, don't you think you owe it to others to share that good news? And remember this, you and I cannot convert anyone. It is God's business to do the conversion, but it is our business to introduce people to Jesus Christ, and God takes it from there. You remember in the New Testament when Jesus asked the disciples to cast the net into the water? It was the wrong time of day. It was the wrong place in the lake. But the net was full because Jesus caused those fish to go into the net.
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0: Kentucky Rose, great song, isn't it? Coming from Michael W. Smith. In our study today, Pastor Asaf Makanga will share with us from Isaiah chapter 4, verses 1 to 6. Let's join him now.
1: Today we meet in Isaiah chapter 4, verse 1 to verse 6. We're looking at the conditions that did prevail during the Babylonian captivity and the conditions that will also prevail at the establishment of the kingdom. This chapter before us is a continuation of one complete prophecy which began in chapter 2, and that prophecy will conclude in chapter 5. In these chapters, we actually have a synopsis of the entire book of Isaiah, because he touches all the subjects, all the bases that he will touch upon in the rest of the book. So it is actually a crucial thing for us to note that from chapter 2 to chapter 5, it's one prophecy that is given. Then it then ushers us into the subjects that he will deal with later. Chapter 4 is also the shortest chapter in the book of Isaiah, for it only has 6 verses. Now, we have set before us a description of the conditions which prevailed at the time of the Babylonian captivity, and also before us are the conditions which will exist during the Great Tribulation period, right before the setting up of the Messianic Kingdom. So we have here a historical reflection of what happened in Babylon, and then we also have a futuristic view of what will happen in the Great Tribulation. The structure of this chapter is very simple. The first verse is the only one that depicts conditions during the time of the Great Tribulation or the last days. The remainder of the chapter sets before the reader the preparation that will be necessary for entering into that kingdom. So this section, of course, is entirely anticipatory. It is anticipating that which will come to pass. Isaiah 4, verse 1. And in that day, 7 women shall take hold of one man, saying, "We will eat our food and wear our own apparel. Only let us be called by your name to take away our reproach." This verse actually describes the situation which will prevail in Jerusalem after the men of Judah fell in the battle. That is exactly what happened. You see, when we talked about prophecy earlier on, we said that there was a local situation and then there was also a future situation to which the prophets addressed. The prophecy of any man of God would be justified if the local situation came to be fulfilled. Now, Isaiah is prophesying about what would happen in Babylon, or when the men of Judah have fallen in battle, when Israel would be taken into captivity. But he is also looking to the future in the time of the Great Tribulation. In other words, what happened when Judah was taken into Babylon as captive is actually a type of a tribulation, but not all of it in the full scale. Now, what happened during the time when Judah fell in the battle? So few eligible men were left. There were so few because men were dead that even 7 women, talking of a large number, were there to take one man, begging him to marry them. What was the reason? Because in that time, the reproach of which they speak of is that of childlessness. Actually, Isaiah, men were dead, that even 7 women, talking of a large number, were there to take one man, begging him to marry them. What was the reason? Because in that time, The reproach of which they speak of is that of childlessness. Actually, Isaiah 54, verse 4 talks about

one man and say, we will buy our own food, we will wear our own clothes. Only let us be called by your name and give us children. Now, these conditions will prevail because of the frightening casualties of war. Immediately, in the local situation, it was when the Babylonians came upon Judah. But also, these conditions will prevail in the time of the great tribulations. Now, that has also been true of all wars. Whenever there is a war, there is even a shortage of men. In other words, because the manpower population will be so decimated by war, there will be a surplus of women, so much so that seven will be willing to share one man in that day. And all of them will be willing to hold down a job. And I suppose that a man will do nothing in the world but keep the books for the women and make sure that they turn in their proper share, because he will simply become the bookkeeper. Well, what you see here is a description of an awful condition that will prevail. It actually happened when Judah was invaded. Over the years, many nations have experienced the same kind of a situation. After World War I and World War II, the world generally experienced a manpower shortage. This has been true for any country that has been to war. Many African countries which have been to war would testify that the shortage of manpower is the greatest challenge after the war. In that day, the branch of the Lord shall be beautiful and glorious, and the fruit of the earth shall be excellent and appealing for those of Israel who have escaped. Isaiah 4, verse 2. Now, which day is he referring to? In that day refers to the day of the Lord. This phrase will occur again and again in Isaiah and in all the prophets, by the way. And it will be mentioned in the New Testament. Joel, particularly, will have something to say about it. It begins as every Hebrew day always begins at sundown. It begins with darkness and moves to dawn. It begins with the great tribulation and then goes on into the millennial kingdom. In that day, the branch of the Lord shall be beautiful and glorious. There is also a reference in this verse to the Lord Jesus Christ, for he is the branch. The branch refers to new growth sprouting from old roots. It is usually understood as a reference to the Messiah, but its being paralleled with the fruit may also suggest the blessings of God. My friend, the blessings of God will come in that day when his kingdom has been established. The branch of the Lord shall be beautiful and glorious, but it will be fruitful. So it comes with blessings. There are 18 Hebrew words translated by the one English word branch, and all of them refer to the Lord Jesus Christ. And so, in this verse, the word branch means sprout. Later, we are going to be told that he is a branch out of a dry ground. He is something green that has sprung up in the desert. My friend, God is the same God who will spring up in that desert to cause a blessing to come upon his people. But even now, for those who have come into a relationship with Jesus Christ, he can furnish a table for you in your wilderness. He caused water to come out of a rock. He caused manna to rain upon the children of Israel and the quails, and they were able to feed themselves. Can God prepare a table in a wilderness? Emphatically, yes. He can sprout up in the desert.
he will

0: spring up in your desert. What is your desert? Give him your desert, and he will cause springs of water to gush out of your rocks and water your dry, thirsty soul. And it shall come to pass that he who is left in Zion and remains in Jerusalem will be called holy, everyone who is recorded among the living in Jerusalem. Isaiah 4, verse 3. Now, there will be those of God's people, both of Israel and the Gentiles, during the great tribulation, who will survive that period, sometimes referred to as the remnant. Those who are martyred will, of course, be resurrected at the end of that time. In Matthew, the Lord Jesus expressed it in a way that may seem strange, but he is looking at the end of the tribulation when he says, "But he who endures to the end shall be saved." Matthew 24, verse 13. Well, they were sealed at the beginning to make sure that they got through. The shepherd is able to keep his own sheep, and therefore they are going to endure to the end. We have the same thought even in Revelation chapter 7, which speaks of the great company of believers, both Jew and Gentile, who were sealed at the beginning of the great tribulation and came through that period. So that word is a word that brings consolation. God will have a remnant. There will be others who will remain faithful, even though the world around us is turning immoral and decadent. A remnant shall return. You as a remnant, my friend, do not be discouraged. Don't buy into the thought that says everyone is doing it. Everyone is insincere. Everyone is a hypocrite. Everyone is not worshiping God. There will be a remnant. Even Elijah at some point thought he was the only one who had been left, and God assured him, "I still have many whose knee has not even bowed to Baal." A remnant shall return. And this is why this word is fitting. And it shall come to pass that he who is left in Zion and remains in Jerusalem will be called holy, everyone who is recorded among the living in Jerusalem. You see, are you recorded in the book of life, in the Lamb's book of life? When you remain faithful, you will be called holy. He who endures to the end shall be saved. He who endures to the end, the Lord Jesus said, "I will give them the right to sit in my presence." When the Lord has washed away the filth of the daughters of Zion and purged the blood of Jerusalem from her midst by the spirit of judgment and by the spirit of burning. Isaiah 4, verse 4. Zechariah 13, verse 1 says, "In that day a fountain shall be opened for the house of David and for the inhabitants of Jerusalem for sin and for uncleanness." Now, God's people must be prepared to enter the kingdom. Now, this brings up the very pertinent question. Every year, as we stand on the threshold of a new year, we say we are going to do better. We have been saying the same for many years. When a new year has come, people will come up with interesting new resolutions. We are going to do better. I am going to serve God better. I'm going to pray more. I'm going to read God's word more. My question to you, my friend, are you fit today for heaven? Suppose God was to take you right now, would you be fit for heaven? It's no good making resolutions at the beginning of the year. It is important to be fit for heaven. Would God take you? Would you be ready? If today was your last hour to live on this planet Earth, would you be fit for heaven? I cannot answer this question for you, But God is going to have to do a great deal of repair on Asafa Makanga to make him ready for heaven. That is what life is all about. It is a school to prepare us for eternity. Many people make a sad mistake to think that this life is all there is. My friend, no. Preparation is made on earth for eternity. Are you preparing yourself? Suppose God took you to heaven as you are. Would you be a square peg in a round hole? I'm afraid I would be. Beloved, it does not yet appear what we shall be. He is going to have to make some good changes on us. So this scripture is appropriate. When the Lord has washed away the filth of the daughters of Zion and purged the blood of Jerusalem from her midst by the spirit of judgment and by the spirit of burning, you must be prepared, and God does a better job, not yourself. But that preparation must be now. So this message is fitting for now. And God is inviting today, when you hear his voice, do not harden your heart. For today is the day of your salvation. Then the Lord will create above every dwelling place of Mount Zion and above her assemblies a cloud and a smoke by day and the shining of a flaming fire by night. For over all the glory there will be a covering. Isaiah 4, verse 5. Now, the presence of God himself is symbolized by his glory once again being with the nation of Israel. A study of the glory of God in the scriptures will reveal that it is virtually synonymous with the presence of God himself. Where God is, there is his glory revealed. Now the chapter ends with a promise that in those days a tabernacle shall stand as the place of refuge on Mount Zion. The prophet here pictures the mountain of Zion roofed over with a cloud of smoke by day and a shining flaming fire by night. This is none other than the mountain of the house of the Lord. Here shall his temple once again stand during the millennial kingdom, and all the nations shall come to it for protection. The glory of God will be upon every house in the kingdom, not just upon the temple. And it presents us with a glorious thing to expect, and this is coming in the future. But before you get there, have you been made ready? Are you ready for that to happen? Isaiah 4, verse 6. And there will be a tabernacle for shade in the daytime from the heat, for a place of refuge, and for a shelter from storm and rain. Isn't that an amazing thing that God promises? Remember that even when he led his children through the desert, he provided a pillar of cloud by day and then a pillar of fire by night. Why did he do that? In the desert, it was very hot. And in the desert, it's very hot during the day, and God in a miraculous way provided the shade. In the desert, in the night, it is very cold, extremely cold, and God warmed them through the pillar of fire by night. He is an amazing God, and now even when his kingdom is established, we are told there will be a tabernacle for shade in the daytime from the heat, and for a place of refuge and for shelter from storm and rain. Oh, my friend, security will come to the nation of Israel in that day at last. Security will also come to the people of God anywhere. But let me first of all talk about Israel. Today, Israel does not have peace, does not have security in its real sense. Therefore, this prophecy is not being fulfilled today. The Jews are back, a few of them, but not all of them in the land, with every man dwelling under his vine and his fig tree in peace. That has not yet been realized. So the picture in these verses is glorious and certainly has not been fulfilled completely. The returning exiles did not experience such idyllic conditions, though this disappointment is traced by Haggai not so much to the purpose of God as to their own sin. Haggai chapter 1, verse 59. Now, I want you to note that peace always follows grace, mercy, and cleansing. The problem is in the human heart. We go to war today because war is in our hearts. Man is a warlike creature because he is a sinner and he refuses to deal with the sin question. There will be one war right after the other until the heart of man is changed. And this is the message that God has for you and for me. While we may look even to the military strengths of our nation, we may experience temporary peace. But what are we going to do with the rotting that is inside us? Corruption, immorality, greed. These are the sins that are inside, and they are the ones that are bringing down Africa. They are the ones that are killing a whole generation. Until the heart has been changed, we can never experience peace. Until the heart has been changed, we can never experience goodwill for other people. And do you know what, my friend? Who is the expert in changing hearts? No one has ever been able to do it except the one who came from eternity past, God Himself, who became a man and dwelt among us, and He fleshed out what it meant for us to live for God. And not only did He show us how to do it, but He died on the cross, paying the very price we needed to have paid so that we can be restored back to God. And guess what He will do? He will remove the heart of stone which we all have, the heart of corruption, the heart of deceit, the heart of trickery, and He will give us the soft heart of flesh. Whoever calls upon the name of the Lord shall be saved. Have you done so? And that is the way to prepare, even for the time of the kingdom. That is the way to prepare. It's heart preparation. That is why it requires the cleansing of the blood, the cleansing with the burning of the fire. And it is only the Holy Spirit who can make us ready. Are you ready yet?
1: That was Pastor Asaph Maganga. We war because it is in our hearts. Man is a warlike creature because he is a sinner and he refuses to deal with that question. There will be one war right after the other until the heart of man is changed. This has been the Living Word for Africa. 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
4: To a lesser or greater degree, those who profess a faith in Jesus Christ will invariably suffer. For some, that may merely involve scorn or ridicule. But for countless others down through the centuries, it's cost them their lives. Hi, I'm Bernie Diamond, and welcome again to Fresh. In the 16th century, Anne Askew, a young English poet and Protestant reformer, was arrested and tortured for rejecting Catholicism. Offered freedom if she recanted, she refused, answering her interrogators with clarity and even wit. Despite the brutal treatment, she spoke of her joy in Christ and her certainty of a heavenly reward. As she was burned at the stake, eyewitnesses recorded her praying aloud and quoting scripture until her voice was silenced by the flames. She lived and died with the unshakable assurance that God's promise outweighed any earthly suffering. Said Jesus to his followers, Luke chapter 6, beginning at verse 22, "Blessed are you when people hate you, and when they exclude you, revile you, and defame you on account of the Son of Man. Rejoice in that day and leap for joy, for surely your reward is great in heaven, for that is what their ancestors did to the prophets." Over the last few days, we've chatted about fearless faith and bold belief. Too many of Christ's followers today have become all too shy about their faith, hiding their light under a bushel for fear of recrimination. Why? When Jesus, in the face of persecution, called us blessed. When the world turns up the heat, remember, no fire on earth can burn away the reward that awaits you. So rejoice in that day, leap for joy, for surely your reward is great in heaven. That's God's word, fresh for you today. Look, the research is absolutely clear. Those who read their Bible four times a week or more are the ones who will grow into spiritual maturity and live their lives in victory.
2: Well, friend, if you enjoy Fresh, you can have it emailed to you daily. 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On Fresh, there's a form there that you can fill, and you'll start receiving the Fresh devotional emailed to you daily. You can also be subscribed to our newsletters and things like that. Right now, John Michael Talbot, the Word of God. And after this, we'll join Mrs. Freed on Woman to Woman, followed by Women of Hope.

0: Hello, friends. Have you heard someone saying, "I never slept a wink last night, just tossed and turned and sleep would not come"? But why, you asked? You were not sick, were you, or in pain? What kept you awake? Oh no, not that. But my mind was working overtime, trying to solve various questions and problems. It didn't do any good, though, for I'm not one bit the wiser now. The problems are still there. Well, that is so often true, and people start off their day deploring their lack of sleep, and that doesn't make a good start to begin with. And it certainly was not a profitable way to spend the night. Some of us are what we call night owls, and we have minds that seem to work better in the quiet of the night. And I tend that way myself. But you can get up feeling refreshed in the morning when you know that the wakeful periods have been profitable ones. It takes the moan out of our speech. Wakeful nights do not have to be lost ones if we have the Lord in our thoughts, because he can fill us with his thoughts. Mind you, I'm not thinking just now of the countless numbers of people who, through reasons of sickness and pain, pass through many a sleepless night. That's a different matter. I'm thinking of all the worriers who go to bed and take their troubles with them when they need to lay them down and let the Lord who cares for them do what is needed. During the air raids on Britain in wartime, there was a woman who would not go into a shelter. She stayed at home. She went to her own bed. And she kept on through all the troubles. And when someone asked her one day how she did it, she simply said, "Well, God is always watching, so I go to sleep. After all, there's no need for two of us to lie awake, is there?" Well, that was logic, wasn't it? But it worked with her. And it should do for us too when we have burdens and concerns that the Lord would carry for us. How good to remember that he slumbers not, nor sleeps, always on duty. I had to go back to the 6th chapter of the book of Esther this week, and I was so cheered as I read it once more that I'm going to share it with you now. It spoke of a sleepless night, one that God planned for a king. It was one of those nights that proved to be very rewarding. Instead of bringing despair, it brought wonderful hope, the hope that we were talking about last week. Verse 1 says, "On that night could not the king sleep." What kept him awake? Oh, we might suggest all kinds of things. A busy life, occupied with the affairs of state of those particular times, involved in this and that, problems. Maybe just something as simple as eating the wrong things kept him awake. We don't know. Except that it was the Lord God, for he was working to a plan, and had even the mind of that king in his hands. When you read the chapter through, you find that there were some exciting things on the agenda for the very next day, including a banquet to be given by the queen. Well, that was for tomorrow. But there were other more subtle things going on about which the king did not know, and for this reason it seemed the Lord kept him wide awake. And of all things, he asked one of his men to bring him the book of records and read to him from them. Why, the very last thing that I would want to do if I were lying awake would be to read a history book. I don't know about you. But for some reason, the king was led to ask for the records to be brought to him. And the whole turn of events began to change from that moment. They changed in favor of one who was despised. God planned and worked to bring about a great triumph through the sleepless night of one person. That was the profitable one. Friends, why do we toss and worry so much when we have such a God who can take events into his own hands and work as he will to bring about his plan for you and me and for the world at large? There are times when we should think of what the old woman said and rest while God works. But if to further his plan, he wants to keep someone else awake, he can do it. And of course, if he's keeping you awake, then pay attention to what he says. The king was not aware of the subtle things that were going on, so he could not have been worrying about them. So why was he so wide awake? You and I read the story today, and we see the reason, and how God was working all things together. He knew that there was one other who had been cast aside, despised, suffering from a great injustice, left unnoticed, unrewarded for the good that he had done, through the manifest jealousy and pride of another who sought to usurp to himself that which belonged to someone else. The bypassed one had been able on one occasion to save the life of the king, and on this sleepless night the history books unfolded the true story. You see, God had his records too, and man forgets that sometimes, just as Haman did. God had not forgotten the lonely, mistreated Mordecai. He must have felt at times as though it were so, but now something is happening to dispel that kind of imagination. Through a sleepless night, God made it known. It might be good for us to remember also just here that God knew all about the great burden and concern on the heart of the woman named Esther, and in his infinite wisdom, working through ordinary, everyday channels, he was fitting all the pieces into their right places to form one grand, triumphant scene. Honor and vindication belonged unto the Lord, and we must never be persuaded otherwise, however much we might be tried. God can do anything but fail, we often sing, but there is a depth of meaning behind such words. Things may seem to be at their darkest, but in his own wonderful way, he can set them right. Perhaps even in your particular case, he might even keep someone else awake on your behalf. And it won't be the first time that the Lord has spoken when sleep, her balm, denied. Doesn't it encourage your heart to know that when you are so completely baffled by the things that have happened to you and you don't know what to do about them, he knows, and he will set things in motion to answer your prayer request to him. He can set people up and he can put them down. He can cause them to do that which will honor him. You must read that chapter right through for yourself. We have an enemy ever at hand who would attempt on every possible occasion to discount this truth when we are facing things that we don't understand. But we must remind ourselves that God is quietly at work to make all things work together for good. We do not need to lose our sleep by worrying and fretting when God is wide awake working for us. And remember, he is the God of wonders. Now I leave the chapter to you. Time's gone. Bye-bye. God bless you.
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2: I wonder if you've ever heard the story of the Ugly Duckling, a story written by a Danish poet and author, Hans Christian Andersen. In the story, a mother duck hatches a brood of ducklings. One duckling's very different from all the others. He's large, awkward, and ugly. When they all grow up, this ugly duckling turns out to be a swan, one of the most beautiful of all the birds.
3: Oh, Tammy, I know that story. My mother used to read it to me when I was a child. I used to feel so sorry for the duckling when all the other animals picked on it for being so ugly. But I loved the ending. When he became such a beautiful swan, all the others were so surprised.
2: In just the same way, sometimes we might discover that what is right in front of our eyes is very different from what we expected.
3: We probably all have experiences like that, don't we? And it can come as a great surprise. I believe Sandy, our guest today, had an experience a long time ago that taught her a very important lesson about judging someone on how they look.

0: welcome to Women of Hope. I'm Tammy. There's a little saying. I wonder if you've heard it. You can't judge a book by its cover. I'm sure you've heard this saying.
1: I have. And you know, it tells us that the outside cover of the book doesn't always give you a good idea of whether or not the story is good. It's just the same with people. But we often do make quick judgments, don't we?
0: Oh, dear. I think we're all a bit guilty of that sometimes. Let's find out what happened to Sandy.
1: Welcome, Sandy, and tell us, what happened such a very long time ago that made you realize that you had made a mistake?
2: Hi, Carol. Yes, it was a long time ago. I was 7 years old and my brother was 5. He had just started walking with me to and from school. One day, something very interesting happened that changed me for the rest of my life.
1: Tell us about it.
2: I must first tell you a little about the boy who helped to change me. I'm sure you've heard the words being in love.
1: Oh, yes. I think it happens to all of us sometimes. We like someone so much, we want to be with them all the time.
2: That's right. Well, I had a nickname for this boy. It was the opposite of being in love. I named him In Hate because I decided that I hated him.
1: Oh, that's a strong nickname. What did he do to make you feel like that?
2: Well, actually, nothing at all. You see, I'm Italian, and most Italians have dark hair. I had seen plenty of them in my 7 years, and there were many children at my school who had blonde or light brown hair, so I was used to that too. But this boy had bright orange hair, and that's not all. He also had a pale white face that was covered in hundreds of freckles. Not just a few, but hundreds. I had never seen anyone like that in my entire life, and I thought he looked very ugly. So ugly, in fact, that I thought he must be a very terrible boy to have been made to look like that. And you see, I must hate him if he is so ugly looking. It seemed like the only thing to do.
1: I guess that would make perfect sense to a 7-year-old. But did your brother feel the same way?
2: Oh, no. He had no idea that I felt like that until this one particular day.
1: So what happened on that day?
2: We were both walking home from school, and I happened to notice that In Hate was walking behind us. You see, that's what I called him, even though I knew his name. So I told my brother that this very ugly creature was following and that we'd better rush home quickly before he could catch up. And so we ran. That's when we got the surprise.
1: He started running after you?
2: No. As we ran, my little brother fell and grazed his knee quite badly and began to cry. Everything tipped out of his little school bag and fell everywhere. I had to stop and help him, but I was terrified that In Hate was going to be upon us any second.
1: And did he catch up with you?
2: Yes. Not only caught up with us, but to my complete surprise, he actually stopped to help. He comforted my brother, picked up all his pencils, and made sure we were okay. I was completely stunned. I couldn't believe it.
1: And that would seem like a perfectly normal thing for another child to do, wouldn't it?
2: Well, yes, but not for a very ugly child whom I had decided was a monster.
1: So he wasn't a monster after all?
2: Not only was he not a monster, but he was so kind to us. You see, we were one of the first families of migrants to move into the area, and no one had been kind to us like that. We were the different ones, just like the ugly duckling. We were often called names and treated badly, but this boy was going out of his way to look after us. I had never experienced that from anyone.
1: So others were unkind and cruel to you, but he treated you in just the opposite way.
2: Yes, he, the one who I thought was so terrible, turned out to be the kindest of all.
1: That must have been such a surprise to you.
2: Absolutely, yes. It made me realize that what a person looks like on the outside does not show you what's in their heart. We look on the outside of a person, but God looks on the heart, on what's inside. We often can't see that. Actually, people can be very good at hiding what's in their heart, but God knows and sees it all. On that day, I had a little peek into this boy's heart, and what I saw was very beautiful indeed.
1: Wow. How did that affect you?
2: I wish I could say that I don't ever judge other people, but I can't. After all, other experiences throughout my life have shown me that people are not always kind. And if we've been hurt, then we become very cautious about trusting people, don't we? It's actually very important to realize that being cautious is a normal thing, to avoid danger or to avoid being hurt. But prejudice is making up your mind before you have any information. I think that incident way back in my childhood taught me not to make up my mind about a person until I could see what that person was really like. It taught me to give them the opportunity to be trusted.
1: Has that incident made a difference to you as an adult in any way?
2: Oh, yes. One way that comes to my mind immediately is that I am naturally drawn toward people who are very different from me, people who come from other cultures and countries. Because of this, I now have some very valuable friends whom I would never have known if it wasn't for Jeffrey. That was his real name.
1: That's quite a gift that he left you then, isn't it?
2: Yeah. Oh, yes. A very valuable gift. Thank you, God, for making different people in different places. And thank you, Jeffrey.

0: On Women of Hope today, Sandy has just shared with us how she learned not to judge people by how they look on the outside. Sandy, is there anything else that has influenced you not to judge other people?
1: Well, Carol, there is a story in God's Word, the Bible, about a man called Jonah. In this story, we learn how God feels about us judging other people. Jonah was a prophet from a place called Galilee in Israel, and his story takes place over 700 years BC, or before Jesus Christ was born. During this period of history, Assyria was a powerful, violent nation and Israel's most dreaded enemy. The Lord spoke to Jonah and told him to go to Nineveh, the capital of Assyria, and deliver a message to the people of that city. Jonah was supposed to warn them to change their evil ways or suffer the consequences of their wickedness. If they didn't listen, God would destroy them.
0: So tell us more. Did he go?
1: He had no intention of going whatsoever. Instead of obeying God, Jonah took off in the opposite direction. The Assyrians had done terrible things to Jonah's people. For him to go to their capital city would have been terrifying. Imagine going to the house of your enemy to deliver a message that you know is going to make you very unpopular. He knew too that if he gave them the message, the people might listen and act on it. Then God would not punish them, because God's nature is to forgive. Jonah hated the Assyrians and probably would have liked to see God punish them. So as well as being scared of them, like I was of Jeffrey, he also would have been angry with them and wanted them destroyed.
0: So what happened?
1: Well, God did something extraordinary to bring Jonah back when he went off in the opposite direction. You may have heard the story of Jonah and the big fish. Some people say it was a whale. Let me tell you this part of the story from the Bible. To get away, Jonah bought a ticket to travel on a ship. He set off, hoping to escape from God and the task he had given him to do. But God sent a violent storm that was about to break up the ship. The sailors were terrified and threw some cargo overboard to lighten the ship. Jonah was asleep in the ship, so the captain woke him up. "How can you sleep in this storm?" he asked him. "Get up and pray to your God to save us all." After a while, the terrified sailors asked Jonah, "What should we do to stop this storm?" Jonah told them it was because he was running away from God. So he said to them, "Throw me into the sea and it will become calm again." But the sailors just rowed harder. This made no difference. So finally they threw Jonah into the sea. Immediately the storm stopped. The sailors were amazed and worshipped the true God. Now, here is the extraordinary thing that God did. God arranged for a very big fish to swallow Jonah. He stayed inside the fish for 3 days and 3 nights. Then Jonah cried out to God, worshipped him, and promised to obey him. Then God made the big fish spit Jonah out onto the beach.
0: Can you imagine what this must have been like for Jonah? First, the terrifying storm. Then telling the sailors to throw him in the sea. And finally, thinking he was going to drown but being swallowed by that big fish. Imagine the smell in that fish's stomach. So what do you think Jonah did as soon as the fish spat him out? I think I know. But tell us, Sandy.
1: Jonah hurried off to Nineveh and bravely told the people God's message. They listened. And what do you think? They changed their ways, and God did not punish them after all. Now, you would think Jonah would have been pleased, but he wasn't. Jonah walked away from the situation, mad at God. He built himself a little shelter outside the city and sat there and sulked.
0: Now, why did he do that?
1: He thought God should have destroyed those people instead of sparing them. He was so angry with God that he said he'd rather die than live.
0: I see. So even though he could see that God loved these people enough to lead them to a new life, Jonah wanted to hold on to his hatred.
1: That's right. Jonah was angry and didn't think they deserved to be forgiven. That sounds silly to us, doesn't it? Jonah throwing a tantrum. After all, he was a grown man. But think about it for a minute. Is there anyone you can think of that you resent and you don't want them to be successful? Is there someone who's done bad things to you and maybe you'd like revenge? That's what Jonah was feeling. He wanted those people to suffer because of what they'd done to his own people. But Jonah couldn't see into these people's hearts as God could. And he didn't understand that God's mercy and salvation is for everyone, not just the people we think deserve it.
0: So we really need to guard against those kinds of feelings, hatred, resentment, revenge in our own hearts, don't we?
1: Yes. Holding on to those feelings harms our relationship with those people and our relationship with God. It also harms our own hearts. You can feel those things hurting you. They're not pleasant feelings, are they?
0: Oh no, definitely not. So if we feel hatred or resentment against someone, what can we do about it?
1: Well, if God is willing to forgive people who do terrible things, like the Ninevites did, He is also more than willing to forgive us for holding on to these feelings towards others. We only have to ask Him to forgive us and help us change, and He wipes our hearts clean. Do you know what I do? When those feelings creep back through a memory or my thoughts, I simply tell them to leave. I say to that feeling or thought, God has forgiven me for feeling like that. Go away. You're not welcome here. My heart only has room for love.
0: Wow, Sandy. And does it go away?
1: Eventually. It's something we can learn to do and get better and better at doing. After a while, it's almost like those feelings simply can't get into my heart in the first place. I've made it one of my life's goals to be a person who cannot be offended.
0: Tell us what you mean by that.
1: Well, if someone acts in a way that could offend me, I try to imagine what they've done sliding right off me as if I have oil on my back. It doesn't stick to me. I decide not to respond. And I try to forgive that person straight away. Often they don't even realize they have done or said something that could offend me. It's not always easy because sometimes it has hurt me. But I ask God to help me.
0: What if the person has done something really serious against you and you need to respond?
1: In that case, for example, if you've been robbed or someone has threatened you, you can take action without the ill feeling.
0: Can you give us an example?
1: Sure. If someone steals something, I can report them to the police so that they can deal with the situation appropriately. But whatever happens, and no matter how it has affected me, I try to let go of any anger or resentment against the person who has stolen something.
0: How do you find the strength to do that?
1: Well, God has forgiven me for all the things that I do wrong. So, do I have the right to hang on to my anger and resentment? No one's perfect. Least of all me. I have made plenty of mistakes. We all do. If we had to pay for every one of those mistakes, we'd be paying for a long, long time to reach perfection, wouldn't we? In fact, we could never reach it. You see, Jesus has already paid for all my sins. He took the punishment for me when He died on the cross. I have been set free.
0: Just like the people of Nineveh.
1: Exactly.
0: Thank you for sharing your story with us, Sandy.
1: Thank you for the privilege, Carol.

0: Welcome back to Women of Hope. Did you notice what Sandy said about not being perfect? Are you perfect, Tammy? You never seem to get angry.
1: Oh, Carol, you just haven't seen me angry. But what do you think? Of course I'm not perfect. You might not see me get angry, but I sure do sometimes, that's for sure.
0: I think we all do. I know I've held on to bad feelings about others when they've said or done something to upset me. But Sandy's right. Jesus died, and he took the punishment that we deserve. And God's word tells us that he rose again and is the one who stands before God the Father in our place. So now we have the right to ask God to forgive us. And you know what? He will.
1: Let's ask him to do that right now. Would you like to join me? Father God, thank you for sending your son, Jesus, to die on the cross, to take the punishment for the wrong things we say and do. Please forgive us and help us to forgive others when they say and do things that hurt us. Help us not to hold on to feelings of anger and resentment against them. We pray this in the strong name of Jesus Christ. Amen.
0: Our time has gone for today. And if you would like to contact us and tell us your story or to ask any questions, please write.
1: Help us not to hold on to feelings of anger and resentment against them. We pray this in the strong name of Jesus Christ. Amen.
0: Our time has gone for today. And if you would like to contact us and tell us your story or to ask any questions, please write.
1: Thank you for being with us. We'll look forward to the next time. And God

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3: Adam is the head of the human race. 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

saying that we all sinned in Adam, our representative. Since you were in Adam, the head of the human race when he sinned, you also can be in Christ. Haven't you wondered why he could say, I am crucified with Christ? I was raised with him. How can he say that? Because in the mind of God, just as we were all in Adam, the head of our fallen race, we by faith become part of that body in Christ, now having been raised from the dead.

0: As a Christian, you can't fully understand all that Jesus Christ gained for you at Calvary until you understand all that you lost in the Garden of Eden. In fact, people can't even respond to the gospel message without first admitting that they have a problem of sin from which they need to be saved. The story of the gospel is really a story of two different Adams, the one who obeyed God and the one who didn't. Today on Wisdom for the Heart, Stephen Davey begins a series from Romans 5 and 6 called The First and Second Adam. We'll begin this series next with this message called Terminal.
1: The first epidemic recorded in human history was called the Black Death, later known as the bubonic plague. It started in China around the year 1334, and it quickly spread to India and Persia, places in Russia, and ultimately into Europe. Before it was over, millions of people died. Their symptoms involved the swelling of their throats and these black blotches that would appear on their bodies and faces. And after a few days of high fever and pain, they would die. 60 million people died. If you can imagine the panic during these days, one out of every four Europeans died. It affected every family and every home, every individual. Well, according to the Bible, that wasn't the first epidemic to affect mankind, and it would not be the worst. There is a plague of a different sort. It is a far more deadly epidemic that has spread throughout the world. It has infected now some 5 billion people. It is a plague called sin, and it is fatal. And the statistics are consistent. One out of one dies. There aren't many people who want to talk about death. Well, there aren't many people who would stare death in the face and want to talk about it. Some are, it's interesting, Christianity Today recently carried excerpts of interviews with very old people, and humorous interviews they were, like Jeannie Calment, 120 years of age. Imagine, born in 1883. She was interviewed and asked to describe her vision for the future. She responded, "Very brief." Another woman was asked the benefits of living to the age of 102, and she answered, "There's no peer pressure." I like this lady's spunk. She had never married. She literally made a request in writing to her pastor named John Fetterman, who shared it with Christianity Today, to make sure there would be no male pallbearers at her funeral. She explained, "They wouldn't take me out while I was alive. I'm not going to let them take me out when I'm dead." Death, what a subject. Once when I was in middle school, we were traveling as a family, and we were all packed into one hotel room, two boys on the floor, two sharing a bed, my mom and dad in the other. And she was still awake for some reason. We were all asleep. And she told me that suddenly, without any reason or provocation, I sat up in bed and I looked at the wall across the room and I shouted out one word, "Death." And I laid back down and went to sleep. Of course, it ruined the night for my mother. She checked on me constantly. An interesting thing, and how scary it would be for a parent to hear a child suddenly wake up and holler, "Death." Is that some sign? I have no idea what I was thinking or dreaming. Perhaps I was calling for the end of my brothers. Who knows? Frankly, the world doesn't really want to think about the issue of death. It would like to skirt it. There are a number of philosophies that have helped men deny it or ignore it. Let me give you some of them. One is fatalism. This could be called the doctrine of despair. This is the belief that events are fixed in advance. Man has no responsibility. People are like leaves blown about by the wind. There's nothing you can do but see what fate brings you. Skepticism is another philosophy. It endorses the view that nothing can be known for certain. We can't know God personally. There is no absolute answer regarding life or death. And any view that is dogmatic regarding death is presumptuous. The philosophy of Epicureanism, or hedonism would be another name, says life is all you get, so get all you can while you're alive, right? There are no moral restraints because your desires are sovereign. Don't listen to that little voice called conscience. Forget about tomorrow and any consequences. Certainly don't think about eternal consequences. Today is all you have, so get all that you can get while you're alive. And it breeds great selfishness. Jerry DeLuca told the story about a man who lived this way. His chief end in life was to get as much money as he could. He loved money more than anything, but he hoarded it too. He wouldn't let his poor wife hardly spend any of it. In fact, he selfishly told her that when he died, he wanted her to put all of his money in the casket with him. He wanted to keep it all for himself, even at death. His wife promised she would, dutifully. She said she would. He made her repeat the promise many times over in his declining years. Every time she would promise. Sometime later, he died, enormously wealthy. Sure enough, at the funeral, just before the casket was closed, his wife put a box in there with him. The wife's close friend said, "Now look, I know you weren't foolish enough to put all the money in there with him, were you?" She said, "No, I promised him that I would put all of that money in the casket with him." The friend protested and said, "Surely you can't mean that you gave that selfish man this demand of his and you actually put all of that money in the casket with him." And she said, "I did. I wrote him a check." Another philosophy is evolutionism. This is the logical philosophy of a generation sort of trained to consider themselves nothing more than an animal. You're just in the process of living and dying. Why worry about death when you're no better off than a dog in life or death? You're just a part of some circle of life. Your bones nourish some plant which feeds some animal, which perhaps will move and evolve into something better. Then there is universalism. Universalism was created by people who intuitively knew that there was a God and they probably would meet him one day. So they simply created a God who existed in their form and thinking, some God who would want to make them happy above all, a God that would never ask you to believe in him because he believes in you. Isn't that wonderful? He will eventually embrace all people no matter what they believe. Just be sincere and you're going to make it to God. Well, that's all we'll deal with here. But you bind all of the philosophies of man together and you get one main idea. We don't like the idea of death and we don't want to discuss it, so we'll come up with some way to deny it or ignore it or recreate it or simply refuse to believe it's going to happen. I think that's our culture more than any other philosophy living in this kind of state of denial. We're just going to live forever. We're not going to think about death. The philosophy of life that our culture has embraced is best expressed by this advertising slogan for face cream that says, quote, you've probably heard it, "I don't intend to grow old gracefully. I intend to fight it every step of the way." People are frantic today about defying age, whether it is the defying age creams, the wrinkle erasing shots, the facelifts and the health spas and the exercise regimes and the health foods and the vitamins and the Krispy Kreme. Oh, I don't know how that got in there, but that's my list. Now, I'm not against exercise and a healthy diet and age-defying creams and maybe even a little Rogaine for men, huh? Worked a miracle on me. That's a rumor. I don't use it. The tragedy is that someone can do all of the above for no other reason than to try and drown out the message that grows louder the older they get, you are going to die. More tragically is the hope of people like this recent baseball Hall of Famer who died as they planned his body was handed over to a cryogenic center where his family shelled out $120,000 to have his body frozen in hopes that eventually medical science will discover the answers to physical regeneration and immortality and bring him back to life. Why all of the philosophies and denials and speculations? Because the law of God that is written on the heart of man whispers, it is appointed unto man once to what? To die. And after that, the judgment. Mankind is terminally ill. He has been infected with the scourge and the plague of sin, and he has an appointment with death, which sin brings. Ladies and gentlemen, Christianity is the only explanation for universal sin and universal death, and Christianity is the solution for both of them. I want you to turn in your Bibles to the explanation and solution. It's found in Romans 5. Look at verse 12. As we travel along this particular interstate highway of divine truth, I want to give you 3 mile markers to note as we travel. The first one is this. Adam initiated the universal epidemic of sin. Paul writes in Romans chapter 5, verse 12, therefore, just as through one man sin entered into the world. Stop. Now you might notice that Paul did not say that sin came into existence through Adam. Adam wasn't the first sinner, was he? Eve, and then who else? Before her, Satan. Satan had already rebelled against God before the creation of Adam and Eve, so he comes to tempt them. But it would be Adam who is held responsible for introducing sin into the realm of humankind. Maybe you're thinking, but no, wait a second. Why would he be responsible? It was Eve who ate the fruit of the tree first. That's true. But as the head of the woman, he was responsible. And also it was to the man that God commanded in Genesis 2:16. God, it says, commanded the man saying, from any tree of the garden you may eat freely, but from the tree of the knowledge of good and evil you shall not eat. For in the day that you eat from it, you will surely what? You will surely die. Then the Lord God said, after that, it is not good for the man to be alone. I will make a helper suitable for him. In other words, God gave Adam the responsibility to obey him and to subjugate the earth and cultivate the garden and nourish this one that he will now create for him. Eve had not been formed yet. It was after God communicated this one prohibition to Adam that God then created for Adam his lifelong partner to not only keep him from being lonely, but keep him out of trouble. She was his helpmeet. That is, among other things, she would help him obey the will of God and glorify God together with him. 1 Timothy tells us more details about that scene. We don't have time to turn. Let me just tell you, Paul informs us that Eve was deceived, but not Adam. That is, Eve literally believed the serpent who came along and said, God really didn't mean that if you ate that fruit, you'd die. Did God really say that? He's really keeping something from you that is precious. It's going to make you wise, and it will make you like God. You ought to take a bite of this. How bad could it be? And she did. She was deceived into believing that what she was doing was a good thing. Now Adam comes along, and the Bible tells us back in the account in Genesis, she gave it to her husband, and he ate it. There's no serpent around. There's no deceiving message. Adam wasn't deceived. He was fully cognizant of the fact that if he ate it, he would be rebelling against the command of God. He was not deceived into believing it would make him wise, it would make him a little God. He wasn't deceived. In other words, he was fully aware that he was choosing to violate the word of God, and he ate it in utter rebellion against God. And so he is held responsible for introducing then sin. When he disobeyed God, sin entered into his life. And theologians summarize it this way: sin generated a constitutional change in his nature. He went from innocence to sinfulness. He now had an innate sinfulness that would be transmitted to every one of his descendants, including sinners like you and me. If you go back and look at verse 12, just as through one man sin entered into the world, you notice that that's a singular word, not plural. He is not talking about one particular act of disobedience. He's actually talking about this fundamental propensity to do unrighteous things. So that we never had to have a lesson in how to tell a lie, right? But how to be honest. This propensity to evil would become the nature of man. And David would write in Psalm 51, "In sin did my mother conceive me." Now that language and grammar is confusing. He isn't saying that when his mother conceived him, she was sinning. What he is actually saying there is that he was a sinner at conception. One of the strongest texts, by the way, for the fact that life begins at conception. David is saying here that there is never a time, even at conception, and from that point forward, where you do not possess Adam's nature. You are a sinner from conception on. Let me move you to the next mile marker. Number 2, the epidemic that Adam initiated is not only universal, but it is terminal. Paul writes in verse 12, look back there, just as through one man sin entered the world and death through sin, so death spread to some men. No, to all men. Why did Jesus have to die? He became sin for us. Therefore, he had to face and bear the penalty of sin. And the wages of sin is what? Is death. What eventually happened to Adam? He died. And our forefathers, except for those two men who were given to us as a foretaste of the resurrection, who were taken to heaven without dying. You read the record of Genesis chapter 6, and you read over and over again. And he died. And he died. Now, Paul anticipates the Jews saying, and he brings up the argument in verses 13 and 14, now the law wasn't given until Moses, therefore how can a person be considered a sinner without the law of Moses being given? And he answers by, in effect, saying this, the law wasn't given, but man was still transgressing. You read the story of Noah, and what does God call all of the generation of man? Wicked, right? Transgressors. You read the story of Sodom and Gomorrah, all these things happened before the law of God declared, thou shalt not kill, for one thing. Even before then, before they had the tablets of stone, they knew, having had the law written on their heart, that killing was wrong. And the proof, Paul will make here, that they had the law of God written on their heart, that they were transgressing, is that mankind was still between Adam and Moses. What were they doing? They were dying. They were dying. Death is proof of sin. The Greek words here are chilling in their description. Paul writes, through one man, sin entered into the world, and death through sin. Let me put it to you this way. Here's what he's saying. He's saying, Adam opened the door to sin and invited him in, and sin came in, but then stopped at the doorway and held it open and said to death, come in too. Some might argue, listen, I wasn't there in the garden. Why does God hold me responsible in Adam for having sinned? That's a good question. If you're not sure that that's exactly what Paul is saying, you ought to look at how he tightens the noose at the end of verse 12. So death spread to all men because all what? All sinned. All sinned. Now, he isn't saying that everybody eventually sins so they're going to die. This verb is actually in a tense that refers to a past event that creates a present state. He is saying that everybody sinned in the past in Adam. This is where it's going to get challenging. Okay, everything I've said up to this point is easy. This is where it gets challenging. You ought to look to the person next to you and just say, stay alert. Go ahead. Just stay alert. Some of you are saying more than that to that person. Adam is the head of the human race. Paul is saying that we all sinned in Adam, our representative. Since we sinned in Adam, the head of the human race, the good news is we can be sinless if we are in Christ, the head of a new race. Since you were in Adam, the head of the human race when he sinned, you also can be in Christ. You can say with Paul, haven't you wondered why he could say, I am crucified with Christ? In Romans 6, where it talks about, I was buried with him, I was raised with him. How can he say that? Because in the mind of God, just as we were all in Adam, the head of our fallen race, we by faith become part of that body in Christ, now having been raised from the dead. So here's the contrast in Romans 5. Adam is the head of the human race into which we were born, and we will die as sinners and go to hell. But Jesus Christ is the head of a new race into which we were born again by faith. And we will die as saints and go to heaven. The word saint in the Bible, the New Testament, is never referred to somebody who died. It's referred to somebody who's living. How can we be called saints? We are in Christ, who is the head of our new race, and he is sinless, and we are viewed as sinless. That leads me to the last mile marker. Jesus Christ is the antidote then for terminal humanity. Look at verse 15. But the free gift, you ought to underline that phrase. You'll see it a few times. But the free gift is not like the transgression. For if by the transgression of the one, Adam, many died, much more did the grace of God and the gift by the grace of the one man, the second Adam, Jesus Christ, abound to the many. And the gift, there it is not like that which came through the one who sinned, for on the one hand the judgment arose from one transgression, resulting in condemnation. But on the other hand, the free gift arose from many transgressions, resulting in justification. For if by the transgression of the one, Adam, death reigned, mark that, death reigned, he's king, through the one, much more those who receive the abundance of grace and the gift of righteousness will reign in life through the one, Jesus Christ. Three times we are told that the antidote is free. We have the reign of death in Adam. We have the reign of life in Christ. And that reign is given to us as a gift, a perfect gift, the free gift, verse 15. The beginning of verse 16, the gift, again, end of verse 16, the free gift is ours by faith. So what about death? The enemy, we don't like to talk about, and the mystery we resist. Death is now simply for the believer the hand that turns the latch and opens the door for us into heaven. Death for us is a defeated tyrant. He no longer reigns over the believer. Yes, he's king in this world and everybody will bow to him physically, but he is nothing more for us than a hired hand like a bellhop who opens the door upon death and says to you, go on in, your king is waiting for you. That's all he is to us. The cause of sin was the first Adam. The cure for sin is the second Adam. The first race of Adam is terminally infected. The race of the second Adam is forever healed. Isaiah the prophet said, by his stripes, we are healed. That means the awful effects of evil, the putrid poison of sinfulness has been dealt with by Christ. And our case is no longer permanent death, but passing death into permanent life. Amen? My friend, because of Adam, you were born into a funeral procession. That's why there's no lasting joy in anything this world can offer. That's why every promotion or thrill you get wears out. No amount of money satisfies you. You are in a funeral procession. But through faith in Christ, you've left it. You've seen the emptiness of it. Would you ever think of riding in a hearse and saying, this is the car for me? No. You have left, by faith in Christ, the funeral procession. And I want to tell you something. You have joined the wedding procession. You are now the bride of Christ. You know what that means? That means you have stepped out of the funeral march and you have gone and joined a wedding party. Do you hear what I said? You have left the funeral procession and you are now headed for a wedding reception. And it's going to be one of those northern ones. It's sit down and all the fixings and all the expenses have been paid by Christ ahead of time. The living Lord who will take his bride to himself. For those of Adam's race alone, there's no hope. Queen Elizabeth I said it on her deathbed. It is over. I have come to the end of it. This is the end, she lamented. Thomas Carlyle said, I am without hope. Is that your fear as well? My friend, you are not ready to live until you are ready to die. Until you are ready to keep that appointment with God, you are not able to really live. So where are you today? A child of Adam or a child of God? You were not born into the family of God. You were born into the family of Adam, and the right to your life is Satan. Jesus Christ told the religious leaders in John 8:44, your father is the devil. That is, he has the right over you and he will take you to hell, as it were. You have to be born out of that family that's going to hell, and you have to be born again into another family, another race, a new race with a new head. Jesus Christ, the second Adam. When you do that, you receive this gift. John recorded the promise that those who receive him, the living Lord, to them he gives the right, the power to become children of God. And I want to tell you that the epidemic of sin has been cured eternally in the family of God.
0: I've been reminded of an important theological truth today. The cause of sin was the first Adam. He rebelled against God in the Garden of Eden and brought sin into the world. The cure for sin is the second Adam. Jesus Christ defeated the power of sin and made salvation possible. We're going to continue examining this over the next two messages in this series called The First and Second Adam. Thanks for joining us today. 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Our daily Bible message features the teaching ministry of Stephen Davey. 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
1: Well, friend, I certainly enjoyed this time with you, enjoying the Word of God and some music in between together as usual. The programs continue 24/7 here on TWR Pure Talk. So just after midnight, Marinus will join you to keep you company. But right now we have one more song and then we'll join Dorothy Bennett on Dorothy's Daily. And it's time for me to say goodnight to you.

0: Hello, this is Dorothy. All of the apostles begin their epistles by laying a solid foundation of gospel truth. They have this solid foundation, so upon it there may be erected a superstructure of exhortations to practical godliness. Similarly, Peter, in writing the epistles, he mellowed what he had learned as a fisherman by opening out through these chapters basic doctrinal truths. He brought them in such a way that they were so clear. And then he continued to speak to those who he was writing, his dearly beloved, as practical matters. So in 1 Peter 2:11 we read, "Beloved, I implore you, as aliens and strangers and exiles in this world, to abstain from the sensual urges, the evil desires, the passions of the flesh, your lower nature that wage war against the soul." Fleshly lusts are destructive to the inner life. They attack and conquer it. Have you ever met somebody and they've been bitter? Before you know it, they're very ill. Their face not only shows all wrinkles, but underneath you can sense something's eating at their system. And these are the lusts of the flesh if they're not conquered in Christ Jesus. And we read on that in this passage, many people have been led into captivity. When a Christian by his fleshly lusts is led into captivity by Satan, it totally impairs his energies. It cuts off any moral strength as purity is lost. He is defeated, he is depressed, and he is isolated. This war against the soul implies hindrance and opposition to Christian progress, as well as actual injury when fleshly lusts are yielded to, and you know how that can bring disease and despair and death all around you. No temptation has taken any one of us but such as is common to man, or such as which God cannot deal with. God is able to give you deliverance, to keep you from being overcome. Every command of God carries a promise at its heart, and this loving entreaty for a better, purer life hides a divine undertaking that you shall yet be more than a conqueror, putting your foot on flesh and self, and reigning where now you groan in slavery. Oh, dear listener, it's possible even for you to abstain from fleshly lusts, because God is able to keep you. In Galatians 5:24 we read, "They that are of Christ Jesus have crucified the flesh with the passions and the lusts thereof." If you are willing to choose death as a definite path for all that is selfish, fleshly, worldly, and of the devil, you will understand that you have already died in Christ Jesus our Lord when, on the cross, he yielded up his spirit to his Father. For the believer, we need to reckon ourselves as dead, available to the Holy Spirit to come with fresh infilling of his resurrection life within. See yourself in that grave where Jesus lay, with a heavy stone shutting you away from all that you hold dear. When you count all things dross for his sake, you will win Christ. Death to self opens the gate to life. Having been crucified with Christ, you'll discover that his life will flow in and through you triumphantly. Now walk in the Spirit, and you shall not fulfill the lusts of the flesh. It's the positive fire of possession in his fullness which alone can answer all the believer's needs. When the presence and power of the Holy Spirit fills our life, our soul loses taste for harmful things which we previously enjoyed. In fact, it detects them when still in the distance and shudders at their approach. Satisfied with the provision of the Father's house, it turns with disgust from the husks of the swine trough. In 1 Peter 2:12 we read, conduct yourself properly. That means honorably, righteously, among the Gentiles. That's amongst those who know not Christ. So that although they may slander you as evildoers, yet they may, by witnessing your good deeds, come to glorify God in the day of inspection, when God shall look upon you wanderers as a pastor or shepherd looks over his flock. We are strangers and pilgrims. Consider who you are if you're born again. Be delivered from fleshly lusts. And to this end, Lord, we pray by thy Holy Spirit at this moment you'll bring conviction where conviction is needed, response where response is needed, that Jesus Christ be glorified in and through our lives. In his precious name we pray. Amen.
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1: Great is the Lord and most worthy of praise. It's midnight once again, and let me welcome you to the broadcast of TWR Pure Talk. My name is Marinus. We'll begin with Dr. Jim giving us a few insights into the Pharisees, that is, in Men Alive.
2: Welcome to Men Alive, where we examine biblical principles for conforming to the image of Jesus Christ. I'm your host, Paul Estabrooks. Our teacher is my longtime friend, Dr. Jim Cunningham, a consultant in adult education and director of Go Teach Global. During the time Jesus lived and taught here on earth, there was a very strict religious group called the Pharisees, meaning the separated ones. They were a small but highly visible minority group. Jim, what can we learn about these men, and who are the equivalent people today?
3: Good question. The Pharisees were the primary and constant threat to the earthly ministry of Jesus Christ. Sources suggest there were perhaps 6,000 in total during the years Christ taught his disciples. To the Pharisee, the Torah, law, was not only the law, but also contained the instructions for daily life. They believed the Babylonian exile was due to the Jewish people's failure to keep the Torah. These men were the teachers of the law. They met, studied, and interpreted situations not mentioned in Scripture. Their decisions were binding on the people. So they followed Jesus constantly to make certain he was not teaching the people false views. The Pharisees were threatened by anyone else who spoke with authority but was not one of them. Luke vividly describes the Pharisees who loved to walk around and be highly visible in flowing robes, a cut above the dress of the ordinary people, and be properly greeted in the marketplace. And they had to have the most important seats at meetings and the place of honor at a banquet. I once heard a speaker say, young men want power. Middle-aged men want prestige. And old men want honor. The Pharisees wanted all three. John the Baptist called them a brood of vipers. They were angry and they said, we have Abraham as our father. John warns the Pharisees that out of these stones God can raise children of Abraham, so beware, Pharisees. Let's take a walk through the book of Matthew, which was written to the Jews, to meet this mysterious group of men and see what we can learn to improve our service for Jesus Christ among today's Pharisees. First, Pharisees were very strict. Pharisees observed every Old Testament law. Before his conversion, the Apostle Paul was Saul of Tarsus. He shared his family background by saying, I lived as a Pharisee, according to the strictest sect of our religion. Pharisees were legalistic. Little joy, life was law, law was life. There were 613 laws in the Torah. The Pharisees added the traditions of the elders, such as washing hands before eating. To them, actions were more important than relationships. Compare this with what the prophet Micah writes. And what does the Lord require of you but to do justice, to love kindness, and to walk humbly with your God? Even after accepting salvation by grace through faith in Jesus of Nazareth as their personal Messiah, some Pharisees had a long, hard struggle to be free of past legalism. In Acts 15:5, some argued at the Jerusalem Council, it is necessary to circumcise new Gentile converts and to direct them to observe the law of Moses. This view generated an exhaustive debate over what additional requirements should be put on Gentile Christians after they receive Christ by faith as their Savior. Fortunately for all Gentile men, legalism was overruled by liberty. Peter, himself a Jew, helped the Pharisees see that they should lay no greater burden than a few agreed scripture essentials found in Acts 15:20. A leader who wants to add anything to your faith in Jesus Christ beyond Ephesians 2, 8, and 9 is in all likelihood a Pharisee.
2: 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At the end of the program, we'll share how and where you can ask your pressing questions of Dr. Jim. But right now, what are the other characteristics of Pharisees, Jim?
3: Pharisees were self-righteous. Jesus knew this fact when he told the people, "Unless your righteousness surpasses that of the scribes and Pharisees, you will not enter the kingdom of heaven." And Luke records a quick insight into the lifestyles of the Pharisees. They were proud. The Pharisee stood and was praying in the temple, "God, I thank thee that I am not like other people, swindlers, unjust, adulterers." In their mind, they were super spiritual in their actions and their behavior. Spiritual, but arrogant. And they were zealous. "I fast twice a week. I pay tithes of all that I get." Wow. They dressed righteously. They looked righteous. They acted righteously. They talked righteously. They prayed righteously. How much better could a man get than all this evidence of true spirituality? Some pastors dream of a church filled with men who tithe, fast, and pray. Pharisees appeared outwardly moral. The Apostle Paul admits that his life as a Pharisee was blameless by their laws. He says, "I was circumcised the eighth day of the nation of Israel, of the tribe of Benjamin, a Hebrew of Hebrews, as to the law, a Pharisee, as to zeal, a persecutor of the church, as to the righteousness which is in the law, found blameless." What a man, what a life. But he admits that compared to knowing Jesus Christ, my Lord, all of these outwardly moral actions were rubbish, or whatever word your culture may choose to use. Anyone who seeks to gain salvation and get to heaven on their own good works apart from accepting the shed blood of Jesus Christ as the payment for their sins is at best deceived and at worst a Pharisee. Pharisees were very critical. Whenever the Holy Spirit is at work, there will be criticism. After Jesus had cast out a demon, the Pharisees were quick to criticize and say, "He casts out demons by the ruler of demons." Hold on. Let God be the judge. Let God take the vengeance. God will defend His church, His body, and His bride. Even today, we can experience attacks of critical hostility just by mentioning the teachings of a person that someone else does not like. Pharisees were very critical. They were also sign seekers. "Teacher, we want to see a sign from you." The Pharisees heard what Jesus said. They witnessed his abilities to do miracles. But just to be certain that he was the Messiah, they wanted a sign. It does not say what would have satisfied them as a sign, but think about today. We do the same thing. We have the Bible, we have the church, we have the power of the Holy Spirit living within us upon salvation, but still some say, "Give us a sign, and then we will believe." Graciously tells sign-seeking Pharisee-like friends, "God is at work, Jesus is alive, the Bible is real, we have the gift of the Holy Spirit, Jesus has given us all power and all authority to go and make disciples. Let's stop demanding God do something our way to prove something we already by faith believe." Pharisees were tradition worshipers. They worried about tradition and rituals and regulations more than people, relationships, and growth. A potentially divisive issue in many churches could be called worship styles, especially as it relates to music. While music is but one aspect of worship, it has transitioned in many churches from soft a cappella harmony to pump organs to electric organs to guitars to drums to electric guitars to amplified rhythm. New songs are sometimes a challenge for those who worship their traditional hymns. Christ warned us to beware the leaven of the Pharisees. One puffed up Pharisee in a church can affect an entire congregation by their teaching. Pharisees were manipulative. Jesus penetrated their mind, heart, and spirit with his gracious responses to their trick questions on a series of sensitive topics, like divorce. They asked, "Is it lawful for a man to divorce his wife for any cause at all?" And taxes. "Is it lawful to give a poll tax to Caesar or not?" Jesus penetrated their mind, heart, and spirit with his gracious responses to their trick questions on a series of sensitive topics, like divorce. They asked, "Is it lawful for a man to divorce his wife for any cause at all?"

0: questions they ask. Pharisees were lovers of money. Now the Pharisees, who were lovers of money, it says in Scripture, were listening and scoffing at him. Christ must have known there were Pharisees within earshot when he said, "No man can serve two masters. You cannot serve God and mammon," or riches. Since Scripture says the love of money is the root of all sorts of evil, the Pharisees were, in essence, evil. Their hatred of Jesus came from a fear of what he was seeing in them. Some of the Pharisees were in thick with the Roman rulers and did not want their positions of power disrupted, or they feared having this happen. Jesus reveals some further insights into their character. They are hypocrites. They say things and do not do them. They are legalists. They put heavy loads or laws on men's backs, yet do not help them. They are proud. They do all their deeds to be noticed by men. Pharisees were members of a very strict, men-only religious club. But instead of encouraging one another to love and good deeds, they became a legalistic, self-righteous group who imposed their views on everyone else without grace, mercy, or justice. As we become conformed to the image of Christ, we have a powerful impact on the Pharisees in our world who are watching our lifestyle of fearless love and liberty in Christ. At all times, men, we must love Pharisees and pray for them. One of the boldest, most zealous Christians in church history was at one time a Pharisee, Saul of Tarsus, who became the Apostle Paul.
1: Thanks, Jim. There you have it, men. The Pharisees of Jesus' day are also alive and well today. They will seek to discourage you, defeat you, and if necessary, shut you up, shut you out, shut you off. But keep standing strong through the storm. Keep moving forward, following the leading of the Holy Spirit of God. For a printed copy of this program's teaching, or with any questions you may have, email Dr. Jim. His address is menaliveuntogod@gmail.com. Men Alive is a production of Go Teach Global. 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Until next time, I'm your host, Paul Estabrooks, on behalf of Dr. Jim Cunningham, encouraging you to be men alive, conform to the image of Jesus Christ.

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1: I am grateful to you for your love, prayers, and letters for my sake. 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I was lost in the trials of life, but you were the life preserver in my sea of pain and trouble. I had felt loneliness and distress, but quickly returned to my beloved Lord Jesus and found His open arms to me. May the Lord reward your efforts that are motivated with love.
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2: 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That number, +27 72 641 4475. Repentance from Their Work, that is your title in Crossroads. We'll also be looking at Hebrews 6 as our main passage.

0: live lecture at the South African Theological Seminary. You'll be equipped with leadership training skills and personal development skills that will benefit not only you, but also the kingdom. At the end of the program, we'll give you the opportunity to contact the South African Theological Seminary so that you can inquire as to the resources they have available. Now, let's cross to our lecturer for this week.
1: Crossroads is an in-house discipleship and leadership tool that you can use in your local church to empower and equip each and every Christian for useful service in the Lord's work. We will be discussing over the next 6 weeks a subject called Grounded in God. And allow me to just give you a little bit of background with regards to what this study will be all about. We will be looking at six foundational doctrines as outlined in the book of Hebrews chapter 6 verses 1 through to verse 3. I will be reading from the New International Version of the Bible, so your translation that you normally use might be slightly different, but I believe the gist of the message we will all get. Let's read together. Therefore, let us leave the elementary teachings about Christ and go on to maturity, not laying again the foundation of repentance from dead works and faith in God, instruction about baptisms, the laying on of hands, the resurrection of the dead, and eternal judgment, and God permitting, we will do so. Hebrews chapter 6 lists six foundational doctrines that is vitally important for the church. And if you want to go on to maturity, if you want to grow and develop as a believer, you will have to make sure that you understand and apply yourself to these foundational doctrines as outlined in Hebrews chapter 6, verse 1 through to verse 3. The author of the book of Hebrews laments the fact that these believers, they have accepted the Lord Jesus Christ as personal Lord and Savior, but yet they did not go on. They did not press through, and they haven't grown to a stage where they can actually experience and encounter and interact with the deeper truths of the Word of God. Let's look at these six foundational doctrines by giving a brief overview, and from there on we will go into lesson one, which will deal with foundational doctrine one. Foundational doctrine one deals with repentance from dead works. Foundational doctrine two will deal with faith towards God. Foundational doctrine three will deal with baptisms. Foundational doctrine four will deal with the issue of laying on of hands. Foundational doctrine five deals with the resurrection of the dead. And foundational doctrine six deals with eternal judgment. I want to loosely group these six foundational doctrines into three groups. Foundational doctrine one and two will deal with soteriology. Now that might sound like a big word, but it simply means the doctrine of salvation. Foundational doctrine three and four will deal with ecclesiology. Maybe you're saying that is also a big word. It simply means the doctrine of the church. Foundational doctrine five and six will deal with eschatology, and this simply means that we will look at the doctrine of the future. You will see that lesson one deals with foundational doctrine one, and it deals with repentance from dead works. Each and every person needs to realize, whether you're a believer or whether you're an unbeliever, that repentance starts with conversion. So, we've now analyzed what we will be going to look at briefly by giving some form of overview. I'm going to go into a little bit of more detail as we unpack this whole idea and concept about repentance from dead works. Firstly, I would like us to look at the importance of repentance. And here, I want to say categorically that without repentance, you cannot enter redemption in Christ. Now, you might be asking, why is the author to the book of Hebrews speaking about this whole concept of repentance from dead works? He's got a few of the other books of the Bible readily available to him. And so, having interacted with that on some level, he understands this whole idea of what repentance is all about. And having looked at the life of Jesus and some of the words that he uttered, he came to the realization that repentance is of utmost importance if we want to be in a right relationship with God. Now, let's look at the necessity of repentance. Why do you need to repent? Why do you need to accept the Lord Jesus Christ as your personal Lord and Savior? Firstly, the Lord Jesus Christ commands each and every person to repent. If you look at Acts chapter 17 and verse 30, you will find and you will discover what the scripture teaches. Allow me to read it to you at this time. In the past, the Bible says, God overlooked such ignorance, but now he commands all people everywhere to repent. The Lord, through the scriptures, commands us to repent. He commands us to turn away from wicked deeds, from evil, from unrighteousness, from unholiness, and from ungodliness. We also need to repent because scripture is clear. Luke chapter 13 and verse 3 says, I tell you, this is Jesus himself speaking. He says, unless you repent, you will all perish. What does Jesus mean by saying this? Jesus is saying, unless you repent, unless you accept him as your personal Lord and Savior, you are on your way to a Christless eternity. Now, we don't hear this kind of message being preached a lot anymore in many churches, but there is such a thing as a Christless eternity. People refer to it by using different words. Some say it is Yah, some people will say it's Gehenna, other people will speak of the second death, or people will refer to it as the lake of fire. I'm not going to go into the technicalities of what a Christless eternity means, but what we know is that one day when you stand in front of God, God is going to look at whether you have accepted his son Jesus Christ as your Lord and Savior. And if you have not accepted him as Lord and Savior, you are definitely on your way to a Christless eternity. Let's look at the third reason why repentance is necessary. Repentance and faith are the requirements for salvation. The requirement that you need to meet is that you need to repent. Mark 1 and verse 15. Once again, this is the words that fell from the lips of our Lord Jesus Christ. And he says, the time has come. He said, the kingdom of God is near. Repent and believe the good news. You need to repent. You need to align yourself with the word of the Lord. You need to make sure that you accept Jesus. I cannot overemphasize this point. I cannot overstated, but it is of utmost importance that if you want to live a life of fruitfulness, if you want to live a truly productive life, and if you want to be with God one day in eternity, then you need to repent from your sin. Now I want to move on by defining what repentance is. But before I give you a breakdown of what a biblical understanding of repentance is, I would love to just highlight a few misconceptions with regards to repentance. The first misconception is that repentance is a change of mind. Now, repentance, my friend, is more than a change of mind. Reflection is not repentance. If you reflect on something, it doesn't mean that you repent. An intellectual change is not repentance. The second misconception with regards to repentance is that repentance is a change of heart. Now, let me be clear. Repentance involves a change of mind. Repentance involves a change of heart. But it is more than that. It goes a little bit beyond that. I'm not saying that repentance does not involve a change of mind and a change of heart, But what I'm saying is, it goes beyond that. And some people are of the opinion that repentance is a change of mind and a change of heart. The third misconception with regards to repentance is that repentance is all about a change of action. Well, your actions will change if you repent, but it is not a change of action per se. But this third misconception about repentance is a little bit closer to home than what the previous two that I've mentioned to you is. The difficulty with this whole concept that repentance is a change of action is it focuses on self-effort and self-achievement. Now you may be asking me, now what is the biblical meaning of repentance? A very simple definition I have come to. Repentance is a complete change of direction. People refer to it many times as a 180-degree turn. In other words, you were on your way to a Christless eternity, and now there is what can be called a 180-degree turn, and now you walk in a different direction. We turn from sin. That is what repentance actually means. It means that you turn from sin and you throw yourself upon the mercy of God, because it is only God that can save you from spending life without Him forever. True repentance is when we realize we are lost and that we are powerless in and of ourselves to save ourselves. Isaiah 64 and verse 6 has the following to say. It says that our righteousness is like filthy rags in the eyes of God. So we cannot save ourselves. Our good effort, our good deeds, our righteous acts will still make us short of God's glory. Why? Because we need an internal change. And I'm going to unpack this a little bit further for you. We must repent. We understand that. We have analyzed it. We've discussed it. But let's look at what the Bible says we must repent of. The book of Hebrews chapter 6 verse 1 says we must repent of dead works. What is dead works? Dead works is when we try to impress God so much but what we say and do, and we hope and we pray that our actions will actually allow God to save us. So we cannot expect God to accept that, because we are sinful. We have a sinful nature. We are by definition aliens and strangers to God. And we need to get to a point, and we need to get to a place where we are in right standing with God. And the only place where we can be in right standing with God is at the cross of Calvary, where Jesus died for all mankind. But we need to firstly acknowledge that we are in a wrong relationship with God, that we are not right with Him, that we haven't acknowledged Jesus as our Lord and Savior, because it is Jesus Christ, through the eternal blood that He offered on the cross of Calvary, it is Jesus that saves us. It is Jesus who cleanses us from our sin. So we need to realize that our self-effort will never bring us repentance. We need to repent from dead works, and we need to accept Jesus as our Lord and as our Savior. We must also repent, secondly, from wicked deeds. So we repent from dead works. We repent from trying to earn our salvation. And we also need to repent from wicked deeds. We need to repent from all the things that we have done wrong as persons or as a person. I would like to move on now by looking at the model of repentance. Now, this can be a tricky part because there are also different schools of thought when you look at the model of repentance. And I've got a four-stage model or a four-step model that I would like to present to you. The first step or stage is conviction. In other words, the Holy Spirit, the third person in the triune Godhead, comes and He opens our eyes and our understanding, and He pinpoints to us that we are actually lost, that we are separated from God. The Holy Spirit is the one that illuminates our hearts, our minds, the essence of our being, and we come to realize that we are far from God, that we are far from God. And following the conviction of the Holy Spirit, we have what we call contrition. Contrition simply means that we have godly sorrow about our sin. Godly sorrow. The Holy Spirit comes, He convicts us of sin, He convicts us of unrighteousness, He convicts us of unholiness, and that brings about a sense of guilt. Now, there are different forms of guilt. We have what is called neurotic guilt, which is referred to as false guilt. And then we have objective guilt. Now, objective guilt simply means that objectively, as God looks at mankind, that He sees us as guilty. Guilty as charged. Why? Because we are separated from Him and we inherited a sinful nature. We inherited a sinful nature because our federal head, Adam, who represented mankind, failed the test in the Garden of Eden. And then in the second garden, in the Garden of Gethsemane, we have the wonderful story of the good news where Jesus died for all of mankind. And so what happens here is that the Holy Spirit convicts us of sin, but He also illuminates our minds and our hearts as to what Jesus did for us when He died on the cross of Calvary. So you feel bad about your sin. You feel bad about your lost state. But that sense of guilt that we experience in our heart is called subjective guilt. So now we experientially understand and feel deep within our beings that we are actually guilty in front of God. This brings me to the next C, which stands for confession. Confession means you ask God to forgive you. You ask God to forgive you. 1 John 1 and verse 9 says, if you confess your sins, that God is faithful and He is just to cleanse you from sin and from all unrighteousness. But you need to confess your sin. In other words, you need to agree with God that you are a sinner, as outlined in the Bible. The word confession comes from the Greek word homologio, which means saying the same thing. You need to come to a place and an understanding where you confess your sin, where you are saying, God, I realize that you outline in your word that I am a sinner. And I am saying that I am a sinner, and I'm asking you to forgive me from my sin and to cleanse me from all unrighteousness. And then the next step in this model is what can be called conversion. Conversion simply means the Holy Spirit changes your heart. It is the Holy Spirit that changes your heart. What does this mean? This means that you are now a new creation. 2 Corinthians chapter 5 and verse 17 says, if you are in Christ, you are a new creature. The old has gone, the new has come. This also has been given a few other words. Sometimes we refer to it as born again. And Jesus Himself used those words in John chapter 3 when He said to Nicodemus, you must be born again. And so we need to be born again. We need to be converted, there needs to be a change of heart. There is a change of mind. Yes, there is a sense of experiencing guilt within the emotions. Yes, there is a change of will. You then decide that you will follow God and you change your direction. It is the 180 degree turn that I referred to earlier. Conversion. The Holy Spirit is the one that brings about this change. It is the Holy Spirit that changes us from the inside out. Theologians and scholars refer to this as regeneration. We are regenerated. It is an actual declaring of God that we are now in right standing with Him. And this is closely linked to what we can call justification. We are then justified. As we confess our sin, there is a change of heart. There is a change in our being. And we are regenerated and we are justified. And God declares us righteous in His sight. He declares us righteous in His sight. Why? We have acknowledged our lost state. And we acknowledge that the only way to God and the only way for us to spend eternity with God is by accepting His Son, Jesus Christ, as Lord and Savior. So let's remember the model. It is four C's. It is very easy for you to remember. It is conviction of sin brought about by the Holy Spirit. It is a sense of contrition, a feeling, and a sense of guilt. And the third C is confession. You need to confess your sin and your lost state and accept Jesus Christ as personal Lord and Savior. And when you do that, you will experience what can be called conversion, or you are born again. You become a new person. I want to close off this session by referring to the process of repentance. Firstly, you need to recognize your sin. Now, it might seem to you that what I'm saying is a little bit repetitious. Well, what I'm trying to do is to analyze it in such a way so that we can see how we actually get to be in a relationship with God so that we can spend eternity with Him. And what I'm saying is just basically giving you a different slant as to what repentance is all about. So firstly, you have to recognize that you're a sinner. Once again, I'm going to point you to 1 John 1 verse 9. You have to recognize and then you have to make sure that you repent from your sin. The second R stands for regret. There needs to be regret. But this regret, this sense of remorse, it needs to lead you to repentance. If you're only going to have regret and leave it at that, that is not repentance, my friend. That is not going to help you in your relationship with God. You need to experience a sense of guilt, and that sense of guilt needs to lead you to repentance. And you can read up on this in 2 Corinthians chapter 7, verse 8 through 11, where Paul writes to the church in Corinth, and he talks to them about what true repentance is all about. Thirdly, we have to remove our sin. How do we remove it? We remove our sin by acknowledging Jesus Christ as Lord and Savior. And ultimately, He is the one that washes our sins away. He is the one that cleanses us. He is the one through His Holy Spirit that renews us. And He removes our sin as far as the east is from the west, the Bible says. The Bible says He takes our sins and He throws it into the depths of the sea. Now you can go to any scientist. You can go to any marine biologist. Or you can go to any person and ask him or her, where is the deepest point in the sea? Nobody will be able to tell you. And the Bible gives us this analogy that God takes our sins and He throws it into the depths of the sea. and he removes it as far as the east is from the west. I've often wondered, why does the Bible use that analogy? Why is he removing our sins as far as the east is from the west? I've realized that there is a north pole and there is a south pole, and we can somehow figure out where these points meet, where the north pole and the south pole meet. But have you ever wondered where the east and the west meet? No. There is no way that the east and west will ever meet. And that is how far God removes our sin from us, never to be counted against us again. The fourth step here is restoration, or to restore. God then restores us to Him in a loving relationship. And then lastly, there needs to be some form of replacement. We need to replace our bad habits with good habits, with habits illustrated in the Bible. And we need to allow the Holy Spirit to live in us and through us so that we can produce the fruit of the Spirit. Folk, I hope and I believe that we have come to a good understanding of what repentance is. We need to repent from works, and we need to repent from wicked deeds, and we need to accept the Lord Jesus Christ as our personal Lord and Savior. My prayer and my hope is that we have a clearer understanding of what repentance from dead works is all about, and what the author of the book of Hebrews had in mind when he penned those wonderful words. This program was brought to you by the South African Theological Seminary, and we are proud to bring you this wonderful program called Crossroads. We are primarily a distance education institution, and we offer theological education programs from certificate to master's level. And we will try our utmost best to facilitate your theological training. The Lord bless you.
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2: Justice will prevail. That is what Dick Saunders declares, as we'll be chatting about Psalms 58 in today's edition of Rendezvous. Stay tuned and be blessed.

Today we are turning to Psalm 58. I'd like to explain, for there will be some new listeners with us today, what this program is all about. It's a Christian program designed to bring the Bible to life, to bring to your attention the fact that it is relevant to the times in which we live and to lives like ours. So thank you for tuning in. Do take note of the time and the wavelength and join us every day that you can. These programs are heard around the entire world every day, and we're glad to have you join us both today and look forward to having you with us in the coming days. Psalm 58 is another of the Psalms of David. Many, many of the Psalms, and the Psalms are the hymn book of the Jewish people. Many of them were written by David. And if you look at the heading in the Psalm, if you have a Bible and would look, you will see that it is written to the chief musician, Altashkith Michkam of David. Now, the chief musician's name was not Altashkith, nor Michtam. It is an expression here of what the psalm really is. And when it says that it is an Altashkith, it just means don't destroy this. I send it to the chief musician. Do not destroy this psalm. It is important. It is to be kept. It is for worship. It is to be sung. And as David writes to the chief musician and mentions the fact that this is a Michtam of David, he is saying it is something that needs to be engraved upon the mind. That's what the word means. This is something to be engraved upon the mind, held always in the mind, and something you can draw upon and take note of and be a guide to your life as you read it and consider it. The psalm is a difficult one. It's short. And I might say, as one who's going to bring your attention to it, I'm rather glad that it is short in a way, because it's not an easy psalm to interpret. And the subject matter of the psalm is not that which would greatly delight the heart. Some parts of it certainly do. For what the psalm is saying is that in the end, even when wicked men have done their utmost and they have been cruel and have been oppressive in the world, they will meet a righteous and a just God. And in the end, justice will prevail, and God's righteousness shall indeed be seen throughout all the world. I suppose the question comes to us when we face the psalm, why is it that wicked men seem to prosper everywhere? Not only at this present time, but if we read back through the history of mankind, it seems that wicked men have prospered in all generations. It seems that the righteous and the humble and the innocent have always been oppressed and persecuted and treated roughly and badly. And as you look back through the whole history of the human race, you'd have to say that wicked men, certainly on the surface, seem to be in control, and they seem to prosper. Well, they may seem to, but their time of prospering is limited. They cannot prosper forever, for as the Bible says, it is appointed unto men once to die, and after death the judgment. All humanity comes finally to stand before their judge. Their judge is God, and their life's work will be reviewed, and their eternal future will be determined indeed by the activities of their life, whether or not they have had regard and reverence for God, or whether they have lived for self, for sin, for pleasure. We're not sure when this Psalm of David was written. There are some psalms that we can be quite certain about. The very heading of the psalm that David gives tells us exactly where he was, what he was doing. But this is a different psalm altogether, in that we cannot be sure. There are a number of thoughts that are given by different commentators with regard to the psalm, and some think that the psalm was written when David came to the throne. Now, most of you will be aware that David was anointed by Samuel to be king when he was but a lad. And
After his triumph over the Philistine giant Goliath, and after Goliath had been destroyed, King Saul, who, when David killed Goliath, was overjoyed about it, soon became terribly jealous of David. Not only because of his victory over Goliath, but because he knew that Samuel had secretly anointed him to be king. And so he began a persecution of David. He drove him from the palace. David was a fugitive for almost 30 years. That's a long time to be driven out from family and friends and to live outside of your own hometown and to be kept from your favourite city, Jerusalem, to be kept from the priesthood and the sacrifices. They were hard days for David, almost 30 years. David then had come eventually, after the death of King Saul, to the throne. God had promised it. God's promises are always kept. And when King Saul died and Jonathan's son died with him, then the opportunity came for David to be crowned. He was first crowned in Hebron over Judah, and then he was crowned in Israel 7 years later as king of all Israel. When David came to the throne, this was probably written, this psalm, because David is looking and viewing the unrighteousness of the whole nation, and particularly the unrighteousness of the leaders who had been in control of Israel during the days that he was a fugitive. So he was writing about and looking back upon the lives of King Saul and all of those who consorted with Saul to rule the country at that time. Others say, well, no, they don't think that it was written at such a time when David came to the throne, but at a time when David was facing the rebellion of Absalom. Absalom's evil was indeed dreadful. His atrocities that he committed were vile and filthy. He was indeed a very, very wicked person. When eventually Absalom died and was buried, those who passed by his grave would pick up stones and hurl at the stone in their anger, remembering the evil and the vileness of Absalom, who had driven David from the throne and had ruled for a while. Still others believe that David wrote this while he was being unjustly hunted by King Saul during the days that he was a fugitive. However, we cannot be sure when it was written, but we are sure of the subject of the matter, and it is that of the unrighteousness of the land and the unrighteousness of the land's judges. And David brings out something of what wickedness is, and I believe it's going to be helpful to us to understand why men are wicked, what their wickedness does, both to their fellows and to the world at large, and finally to see how God will judge that wickedness in righteousness.

Thank you so much for tuning in today. I do hope you'll join us for our ongoing study in Psalm 58. That will be tomorrow, same time, same station. So until we meet again, goodbye and God bless you each and every one.

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1: It is now 1 a.m. and Turning Point is our next destination. Dr. David Jeremiah explaining the fruit of the Spirit in our omnibus. This is a five-lesson back-to-back session with a number of great topics featuring. So let's turn to Galatians 5.
2: Welcome to Turning Point. Spiritual growth doesn't happen automatically. In fact, many never grow at all after giving their life to Christ. Don't be one of them. Today, Dr. David Jeremiah explains how God intends for every Christian to keep growing, developing a fruitful life that reflects the character of Christ. From his series on the Holy Spirit, here's David to share his message, The Fruit of the Spirit.
3: Well, the Bible tells us that when the Holy Spirit is in control of your life, there will be some things that happen. And Galatians chapter 5 gives us the list of the fruit of the Spirit. You've heard the list. It's the love, joy, peace list. And the other characteristics that are a part of it, we're going to take it apart and put it back together in these next 2 days, hopefully to the benefit of your soul and your walk with the Lord. The series we are currently doing on the Holy Spirit comes from a preaching series and a book that I've written called The Holy Spirit You May Not Know. You know, the world changed on the day of Pentecost 2,000 years ago, and on that day, the Holy Spirit filled an upstairs room and saturated the earliest Christians with the presence and the peace of God. God's power was no longer confined to a sacred place or a select few. It was poured out on ordinary people, and that outpouring continues to this very day, which is why this is an important study for us. I don't think you can live a victorious Christian life without the Holy Spirit, and you need to know who He is, what He does, how He affects you, what's going to happen in your life, because He takes control. We'll get started in just a few moments with this first part of the fruit of the Spirit from Galatians chapter 5. We're about halfway through the month of June, and as you know, this is a key month for us at Turning Point. And if God has blessed you through Turning Point, I would like you to consider how you might be a blessing to us during this important time of year. Your gift will be matched dollar for dollar thanks to some generous friends of the ministry. And if you stand with us, you will make a big difference as we face the opportunities of the new year. And of course, when you send your gift of any size, be sure to ask for your copy of the book, The Holy Spirit You May Not Know. Here's part one of The Fruit of the Spirit. During World War II, a young teenager tried to enlist in the Navy. He was only 15, but he was very large for his years, and he told the recruiting officer in Richmond, Virginia, that he was 16. The officer looked at him and shook his head. He said, "Sorry, son, you're not old enough." 2 months later, he returned, and the recruiter didn't seem to remember him, so this time he listed his age as 17. And again, the answer was, "Sorry, you're not old enough." He waited a few weeks, came back again. This time, in reply to the recruiter's question, he said he was 18. The man looked at the teenager and he said, "Young man, we would really like to have you in our Navy. The only trouble is you're aging so fast, we'd have to put you on pension after the first year." Wouldn't it be great if every believer had that kind of a desire to mature in the faith? Wouldn't it be great if we just automatically grew spiritually like we automatically grow physically? It's sad, a little difficult to understand, how many Christians never seem to advance beyond the entry level. In their walk with the Lord, they have walked through the open door of salvation and stopped just inside and never gone any further. They're saved, they're on their way to heaven. They take that as a blessing and never try to add to it the blessings that go with the journey. You cannot faithfully study the Scripture without being challenged by the opportunities and excitement of growing to be like Christ. The Word of God paints a beautiful portrait of what a Christian person should look like, what a Christian person should act like, and even what a Christian person should feel like when they walk around in the world. And that's what we have when we talk about the fruit of the Spirit. Galatians 5:22 introduces us to this subject, and it says this: "But the fruit of the Spirit is love, joy, peace, long-suffering, kindness, goodness, faithfulness, gentleness, self-control. Against such there is no law." Don't miss the context of this powerful passage, because right before this, you have another list that isn't attractive at all. Galatians 5:19 through 21 says, "Now the works of the flesh are evident, which are adultery, fornication, uncleanness, licentiousness, idolatry, sorcery, hatred, contentions, jealousies, outbursts of wrath, selfish ambitions, dissensions, heresies, envies, murders, drunkenness, revelries, and the like." According to the Bible, we are either living according to one list or we're living according to the other. The fruit of the Spirit and the lust of the flesh don't mesh any place in between. Paul paints the dark backdrop of this life apart from the Holy Spirit so that we can really appreciate what happens when we let the Spirit of God control us and begin to exhibit His qualities in our life. We begin to move from one list to the other. We begin to have different qualities of life than we had before. Fruit is something you can observe. That's why this is such a good illustration. It isn't concealed or secret. You walk by the tree, and there it is. In the same way, if a person is walking in the Spirit of God, there will be visible, recognizable evidences of this in his or her life. How then is this fruit displayed? Well, the fruit of the Spirit is always displayed in the context of relationships with others. You don't bear fruit simply for yourself. You bear fruit in your life so that you might have the opportunity to touch the lives of others. Through the inspiration of the Holy Spirit, Paul organized the fruit of the Spirit in a very special way. I want you to imagine with me three different branches on this tree and three pieces of fruit on each branch. On that first branch, there are three pieces of fruit that describe our personal experience with God. On the next branch, there are three pieces of fruit that describe our personal relationships with each other. And on the third branch, three pieces of fruit that describe our personal development as people. Or to put it simply, the first group is fruit toward God. The second group is fruit toward others. And the third group is fruit toward ourselves. Let's notice, first of all, our personal experience with God. The Bible says that when we are filled with the Spirit, it will not be an academic thing or an intellectual exercise. Wherever the Spirit of God moves, there is an impact on life. Paul says that when you are filled with the Spirit of God, it will directly mark your own personal experience. And whatever your life may have been known for previously, your life in the Spirit will be characterized by love, joy, and peace. He says the fruit of the Spirit is love. When you study the concept of love in the New Testament, you learn it is the primary commandment that God has given to us. Do you remember when the lawyer came to Jesus and he said, "What is the greatest commandment?" And Jesus said, "You shall love the Lord your God with all your heart and with all your soul and with all your mind." What is the greatest commandment? The greatest commandment, according to Jesus, is to love. Not only is it the priority commandment, it's the perfect gift. In 1 Corinthians, Paul teaches about spiritual gifts, but when he reaches the end of chapter 12, after listing all the gifts, he says, "But I want to show you a more excellent way." And what is that more excellent way? It's 1 Corinthians 13, which we call the love chapter. Paul explains that you can have every spiritual gift that you can imagine, but if you don't have love, you've missed it all. God gives agape love as his perfect gift. So it's the priority commandment, it's the perfect gift, but it's also the permanent virtue. Read through that chapter, 1 Corinthians 13. It's often read at weddings to describe what love is supposed to be like. when you get to the end of it, in a summary statement, the apostle says, and now abide faith, hope, and love. And what is the rest of it? Verse 13 says, but the greatest of these is love. Finally, and this is the thing I think shocks a lot of people, love is the proof of your faith. You want to know if somebody's a Christian? Here's how you tell. By this, all will know that you are my disciples if you have love one for another. The Bible says that if we say we are Christians and we don't love other Christians, our salvation is in doubt. The Bible says if you want to know if someone's a Christian, find out how they deal with other Christians. It's the placard that you wear that says, I am a Christian, when you love other Christians. Listen to it again. The Bible says, by this will people know that you are my disciples. How will they know? Not by what you say, not by going to church, not by doing good things. No, the Bible says that the proof of your Christianity is your love for one another. You cannot be a real Christian and not have love and you love other Christians. Listen to it again. The Bible says, by this will people know that you are my disciples. How will they know? Not by what you say, not by going to church, not by doing good things. No, the Bible says that the proof of your Christianity is your love for one another. You cannot be a real Christian and not have love in your heart for other Christians.

Spirit is joy. Sherwood Wirt once wrote a whole book on the subject. I remember reading it years ago. He pointed out that in the Bible, joy is listed 542 times. Experienced in these words is gladness, delight, pleasure, merry, happy, and many others. In other words, I made an incredible discovery. I discovered that the Bible is a book of joy. And when you read the Bible, it should bring happiness and joy to your life. And we ought to be people of joy. The Bible says one of the evidences of the Spirit-filled life is joy. Just like love, so is joy. We should be happy people. I have to confess to you that when I first started to teach on this, I thought there was a difference between joy and happiness. I used to say joy is Jesus, happiness is happenings. That just isn't true, and I found that out by a deeper study. The words joy and happiness are used interchangeably in the Bible. There is no such thing as two qualities of happiness and joy. If you know Jesus and he's reigning in your life, you will have joy and it will make you happy. And there's nothing wrong with being happy. In fact, it's a good thing. The Bible says that when we have the Holy Spirit, we have love and we have joy, and the joy is so wonderful. What kind of joy do we have as Christians? We have the joy of the Lord Jesus Christ. It's centered in Christ, it's complete and it's absolute. Did you notice that the last part of the verse I just quoted, the Bible says that our joy in Jesus Christ is full joy, absolute joy. In 1 Peter 1:8, we read these words, though you now do not see him, yet believing you rejoice with joy inexpressible and full of glory. The Bible says the joy we have is inexpressible. That means you can't put it into words. It's joy that bubbles up from a well deeper than your own understanding or your intellect. If you tried to write about that joy, you'd have to throw down your pencil after a few sentences in frustration. You'd have to say, I just can't do it. No matter how I try to say it, it falls short. When you know Jesus Christ, he gives you a deep-centered joy in your heart. And that joy is not just about the things that are happening around you. It's about your relationship with Christ. Joy has nothing to do whether or not you are pleased with your particular life situation. Joy is that deep-seated sense of well-being that's in you and that sustains you no matter what's happening on the outside. Whatever your set of circumstances, you can sing with all of your heart, it is well with my soul. I've often said, if you can sing that, everything else is okay. Joy isn't always laughter. It isn't always noisy. It isn't always hilarity. Sometimes it's very quiet, very personal. Sometimes it may be mixed with some tears, but it is real because it is centered in Jesus. I know you know that I love some songs more than others, and my song for this year is, Jesus, you're the center of my joy. According to this text, Jesus is the center of our joy. Everything else might be going south, but if you know Jesus, you know that he's with you every step of the way. And then there's this verse in Nehemiah that should grab hold of our hearts when it comes to joy. I think I'm getting to understand it. Nehemiah 8:10 says, the joy of the Lord is your strength. You want to have strength to face the things of life. The Bible says the joy of the Lord is your strength. How many of you know we need strength in the days in which we live? The Bible says, cultivate the spirit of joy in your heart, and it will give you the strength for every day of your life. The fruit of the Spirit is love, the fruit of the Spirit is joy, and the third quality that has to do with our relationship with God is the fruit of the Spirit is peace. Peace is the third fruit on the first cluster of fruit. When I am filled with the Spirit of God, I will be described as a loving person. I will have joy, and I'll have a sense of peace in my life. The Greek word for peace is eirene, which means to join together, and it paints the picture of two things that once were separated, but now are reconciled. Peace is knowing that the God you were once separated from, you are now joined together with through Jesus Christ.
Romans says it this way, therefore, having been justified,

0: Justified by faith, we have peace with God through our Lord Jesus Christ. So this is such a wonderful picture of the Christian who is spirit-filled. Jesus said, "Peace I leave with you, my peace I give to you, not as the world gives do I give to you. Let not your heart be troubled, neither let it be afraid." The peace we possess is his peace. It's complete, it's absolute. David described it in terms that will resonate with all of us. "I will both lie down in peace and sleep, for you alone, O Lord, make me dwell in safety." The Bible says if you have the peace of God, you shouldn't stay awake all night stressed out over what's going on in life. That's not just a physical thing. When you know it's right between you and God, you have peace. This week, God told me to do two things, and I didn't hear them audibly. I just felt them in my heart. I did those two things. They were kind of unusual. And do you know what happened when I did that? I had this sense of peace come over me, a sense of peace that just flooded my heart. You know why? Because what I did was a good thing, and it was God's instruction to me to do it. Sometimes you think you hear God and you push it away and you don't do it, and you don't get peace when you do that. God does speak to us sometimes through his word, sometimes through a message, sometimes through music. And when he does, and we hear the nudge of the Spirit in our heart to do something, if you want to have real peace, don't procrastinate, just do it. And the Lord God will fill you with his peace. So we have joy, we have love, we have peace. Isn't that an encouraging thing? John 16:33 says, "In me you may have peace. In the world you will have tribulation. But be of good cheer, I have overcome the world." I was teaching on this not long ago, and it suddenly dawned on me that there was a very special lesson hidden in this verse, and here it is. If you read this verse, you should expect it to say, "In me you have peace, in the world you have tribulation, but be of good cheer, I have overcome tribulation." But it doesn't say that. It says, "I have overcome the world." Listen to me, you guys. When we have the peace of God, he doesn't just overcome tribulation. He overcomes the world in which the tribulation happens. He really does do that. In this little section, should strengthen our faith in God. Be of good cheer, take heart, says the scripture, because our Lord is bigger than any circumstance in which we could ever find ourselves. In Philippians 4:7, Paul says that this peace is a peace that surpasses all understanding. In other words, it doesn't make a bit of earthly sense. It isn't logical. It doesn't add up. It doesn't square with circumstances. It's as real as this morning's sunrise. Philippians 4:7 goes on to say that this peace will guard your heart and your mind through Jesus Christ. Praise God for his peace. You may be asking, are those things, that love and joy and peace, ever interrupted? Of course they are. We're flawed human beings. But when you are filled with the Spirit, when you are walking the Spirit-filled life, these three things will, little by little, take over who you are. You'll be a person of love, you'll be a person of joy, and you'll be a person of peace. And if you're a Christian and you started to walk with the Lord, you should begin to sense those things kind of moving into your spirit and taking over in your life. That's fruit toward God. Now, the next section is a little more personal and a great deal more convicting, because our personal experience with God is followed by our personal experience and relationship with others. Love, joy, and peace are Godward, but the next three are manward. These are three characteristics that will exhibit in your life with regard to other people. Here's the first one. Are you ready for this? The fruit of the Spirit is long-suffering. That's a wonderful word. It's a word for patience, but in the Greek language, it's actually two words blended into one. Makrothumia. The word makro in the Greek language means long, and the word thumia means heat or temper. So the word long-suffering means to have a long temper. When I grew up in the Midwest, in Ohio, firecrackers were both legal and plentiful. And because of that, I am very grateful to have all the digits on both of my hands. I have lit firecrackers that almost blew up in my hands. Did you ever light a firecracker with a short fuse? You touch a match to it and bam, it goes off and almost in your face or in your hand. You know, some people have short fuses too. That's what this is about. Long-suffering means to be long-tempered, to be patient. It's not much fun to be around someone who is short-fused. You find yourself wincing when something goes wrong. When will he blow? When will she go ballistic? The slightest little spark can trigger an explosion. And I'm talking about Christian people here. Yes. The people get hurt in the explosion. And if you're walking with the Lord, you get embarrassed. One writer defines long-suffering as self-restraint that doesn't retaliate when wronged. Paul prayed for this when he spoke to the Colossians. He said, I want you to be strengthened with all might according to God's glorious power for all patience and long-suffering with joy. When you are filled with the Spirit of God, you relate to others with patience and grace instead of losing your temper when things don't go your way. You may have a little trigger that goes off inside of you, but the Spirit of God gets control of it before it releases. You start to say something, but the word dies in your throat. You write that hot letter and you throw it in the fireplace instead of in the mailbox. Or you compose that speech and you give it in the car when you're driving. I've actually done that and said it out loud, and people looking at you like, what is wrong with that man? But you never deliver it. There are times when we will find ourselves in very volatile situations, sparks flying every which way, but the Spirit of God can give us the strength to display long-suffering in our lives. And when you are keeping your cool at the very moment when everybody else is losing theirs, believe me, the spiritual fruit of long-suffering will be very, very evident. You will stick out. If everybody else is going ballistic and you're sitting there or standing there with a smile on your face, not getting involved in the reactions, something's going on in that person that's different, and we know what that is. It's the Spirit of God.
1: And if you've ever experienced that, you know, you may even say something like this, I don't know what happened. That wasn't me. That wasn't what I would normally do. That was something else. That was a God moment. Well, the Holy Spirit produces those moments in our lives. He helps us to do what we would not naturally do, but what we need to supernaturally do. He alone can do that. He can give us the power to be the person God wants us to be, not the person we often want to be. And the fruit of the Spirit is that in our lives. We'll have more of it tomorrow here on part two of The Fruit of the Spirit in this extended series, The Holy Spirit You May Not Know. Ladies and gentlemen, we are very excited about the opportunity that we have to make available to you every month a magazine that helps you to grow in your faith. 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We'll send you the next edition. It will sell itself. You'll be wanting to have it every month, I'm sure. We'll see you tomorrow. 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
2: Real change in the Christian life doesn't come from trying harder. 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
1: And thank you for joining us today as we continue our journey through this series we've called The Holy Spirit You May Not Know. And that title is the title of a book from which this material originated, along with the sermon series, and we're so excited to make this book available. It's quite a task to get the sermons done, the book written, and published in time for it to be on the air, but we managed to do it this time, and we're so excited because you can have a copy of this book right now. For a gift of any size to Turning Point, that's all you have to do is send a gift and say, please send me the book on the Holy Spirit. Do the best you can, but whatever the size of your gift, we will send you the book. And especially during this month when we're marshaling people together and saying, come on and help us a lot because we're at the end of our fiscal year, we encourage you to make your gift, and whatever your gift may be, ask for the book and it's on its way to you. We appreciate this opportunity to extend the ministry of Turning Point into your home through the printed page. The fruit of the Spirit, it is a wonderful truth. And we're about halfway through the list of these nine characteristics. We'll get to the rest of them in today's program, so keep your Bible close at hand, and if you're following along in the study guide, you can do that as well. By the way, your study guides are great for small groups. The study guide that you may have, if you have one, you will see that it's built for that kind of an environment. The guides have an outline, some basic truths from each lesson, passages to look up, questions to answer. The study guides are being used all over the country now in small groups, and we want to recommend them, especially this one on the Holy Spirit. Here is part two of The Fruit of the Spirit from Galatians chapter 5, verses 22 and 23.
0: We have joy, we have love, we have peace. Isn't that an encouraging thing? John 16:33 says, in me you may have peace. In the world you will have tribulation. But be of good cheer, I have overcome the world. I was teaching on this not long ago, and it suddenly dawned on me that there was a very special lesson hidden in this verse, and here it is. If you read this verse, you should expect it to say, in me you have peace, in the world you have tribulation, but be of good cheer, I have overcome tribulation. But it doesn't say that. It says, I have overcome the world. Listen to me, you guys. When we have the peace of God, he doesn't just overcome tribulation. He overcomes the world in which the tribulation happens. He really does do that. This little section should strengthen our faith in God. Be of good cheer, take heart, says the scripture. because our Lord is bigger than any circumstance in which we could ever find ourselves. In Philippians 4:7, Paul says that this peace is a peace that surpasses all understanding. Philippians 4:7 goes on to say that this peace will guard your heart and your mind through Jesus Christ. Praise God for his peace. You may be asking, are those things, that love and joy and peace, ever interrupted? Of course they are. We're flawed human beings, but when you are filled with the Spirit, when you are walking the Spirit-filled life, these three things will little by little take over who you are. You'll be a person of love, you'll be a person of joy, and you'll be a person of peace. And if you're a Christian and you started to walk with the Lord, you should begin to sense those things kind of moving into your spirit and taking over in your life. That's fruit toward God. Now, the next section is a little more personal and a great deal more convicting, because our personal experience with God is followed by our personal experience and relationship with others. Love, joy, and peace are Godward, but the next three are manward. These are three characteristics that will exhibit in your life with regard to other people. Here's the first one. Are you ready for this? The fruit of the Spirit is long-suffering. That's a wonderful word. It's a word for patience, but in the Greek language, it's actually two words blended into one. Makrothumia. The word makro in the Greek language means long, and the word thumia means heat or temper. So the word long-suffering means to have a long temper. When I grew up in the Midwest, in Ohio, firecrackers were both legal and plentiful. And because of that, I am very grateful to have all the digits on both of my hands. I have lit firecrackers that almost blew up in my hands. Did you ever light a firecracker with a short fuse? You touch a match to it and bam, it goes off and almost in your face or in your hand. You know, some people have short fuses too. That's what this is about. Long-suffering means to be long-tempered, to be patient. It's not much fun to be around someone who is short-fused. You find yourself wincing when something goes wrong. When will he blow? When will she go ballistic? The slightest little spark can trigger an explosion. And I'm talking about Christian people here. The people get hurt in the explosion. And if you're walking with the Lord, you get embarrassed. One writer defines long-suffering as self-restraint that doesn't retaliate when wronged. Paul prayed for this when he spoke to the Colossians. He said, I want you to be strengthened with all might according to God's glorious power for all patience and long-suffering with joy. When you are filled with the Spirit of God, you relate to others with patience and grace instead of losing your temper when things don't go your way. You may have a little trigger that goes off inside of you, but the Spirit of God gets control of it before it releases. You start to say something, but the word dies in your throat. You write that hot letter and you throw it in the fireplace instead of in the mailbox. Or you compose that speech and you give it in the car when you're driving. I've actually done that and said it out loud, and people looking at you like, what is wrong with that man? But you never deliver it. There are times when we will find ourselves in very volatile situations, sparks flying every which way, but the Spirit of God can give us the strength to display long-suffering in our lives. And when you are keeping your cool at the very moment when everybody else is losing theirs, believe me, the spiritual fruit of long-suffering will be very, very evident. You will stick out. If everybody else is going ballistic and you're sitting there or standing there with a smile on your face, not getting involved in the reactions, something's going on in that person that's different, and we know what that is. It's the Spirit of God. Secondly, the fruit of the Spirit is kindness. Someone has said that kindness is like the impress on a coin, which tells us who the owner is. Kindness is the impression of God upon his creatures, because you see, God is kind. The virtue of kindness is becoming more and more unusual in our world. What were once common courtesies are becoming most uncommon. We seem to live in an angry world, a world with a chip on its shoulder, a world that's in a big hurry. You know what happens when something becomes increasingly rare, don't you? It becomes increasingly valued and treasured. A person who has kindness is a great treasure. I remember the first verse, I think it's the first verse I ever learned as a child. It was in kindergarten and in Sunday school. And it was Ephesians 4:32, be kind to one another. I think you need that in the nursery. You need that in Sunday school. You need it as you grow up. You need it the rest of your life. Be kind to one another. John Wesley was said to be one of the kindest men who ever lived. He was a strong preacher. I mean, he was a vigorous champion for the faith. And yet, on an individual basis, those who were around him knew they were in the presence of a deeply kind man. Wesley had a little rule of life for himself that he sought to live by in the strength of the Spirit. Do all the good you can, by all the means you can, in all the places you can, at all the times you can, to all the people you can, as long as you can. That is a pretty good model to live by, isn't it? Do all the good you can, by all the means you can, in all the places you can, at all the times you can, to all the people you can, for as long as you ever can. Be kind. In other words, be kind in your home, be kind in your workplace, be kind wherever you are. Be filled with the Spirit of God, and your relationship with others will be long-suffering and kindness. And then the third one on the second branch of fruit is the fruit of the Spirit is goodness. Have you ever heard somebody say about someone, he's a good man, or she's a good woman? That's what they should say about us when we're spirit controlled. That doesn't mean we're perfect. That doesn't mean we don't make mistakes, but men and women who are filled with the Holy Spirit are just good people. The fruit of their goodness is obvious everywhere they go. Don't you just like to be around good people? People with long tempers? People who are courteous and considerate? Praise God for people like that. They bring glory to the name of their master and the one who has called himself the Good Shepherd. We've seen the first two clusters of fruit, love, joy, and peace. And the second, long-suffering, kindness, and goodness. The first was our relationship with God. The second was our relationship with others. And the third is our relationship with ourself. Listen to this. This final part of this trilogy, the fruit of the Spirit arranged in three sets of three. The fruit of the Spirit, first of all, is faithfulness. When I first began to study this, I thought the word was faith, but when I studied it more carefully, it is really the word faithfulness. Faith is a theological term. Faithfulness is an ethical term. Faith is what you believe, and faithfulness is how you live out what you believe. Paul is saying that when you are filled with the Spirit of God, you will be growing more and more into the kind of person upon whom it is said, he is a faithful guy. He has integrity. Or when she says she'll do it, she always does it. In other words, fidelity is produced in your life by the Holy Spirit as you walk with him. Proverbs 20, verse 6 asks a question. It says this, who can find a faithful man? Pastors, leaders of every sort are always looking for such people. When we hire staff here, we want people who are faithful, who show up every Sunday and throughout the week and do the things they're committed to do. We need faithful men and women of God. The Bible says when the Spirit of God controls you, one of the developing virtues in your life is the virtue of faithfulness. You become a person who can be counted on, trusted in. Your handshake is for real. And people know about you this truth. Whatever that man says, you can count on it. He will do it. If he says he'll show up, he'll show up. And we need more of that in our lives, not just in the church, but in everyday life, to be people of integrity, to do what we say we're going to do. The fruit of the Spirit for our own selves is to be faithful men and women. And then it says, in the spirit of meekness. I have struggled all my life as a pastor trying to help people understand that meek is not weak. When you say, oh, there goes a very meek man, what do you think? Immediately comes to your mind that he's just weak. Well, that's not what the Bible teaches. The Bible says that meek means to have great power under control. Meek means that you have the capacity to do great things, but you don't always have to be doing those things to prove that you have the power. The Lord Jesus Christ was considered a man who was meek. The Bible invites us to Jesus Christ by describing him as a meek man. In Matthew 11:29, we read, "Take my yoke upon you and learn from me, for I am gentle and meek in heart, and you will find rest for your soul." Was Jesus weak? Watch him in the temple, you guys. Watch him in there with his whip cleaning out the temple. There was not a weak thing about him. He was a strong, virile man who was impressive in his strength. Aristotle wrote this about weakness. A meek person is neither too hasty-tempered nor too slow-tempered. Meekness doesn't get angry with people it ought not to get angry with, and it does not fail to get angry with people it ought to get angry with. The man who is meek is the man who feels anger at the right grounds, against the right person, in the right manner, at the right moment, for the right time. Jesus was meek. He had the greatest possible strength available to him. The Bible says that when he was on the cross, he could have called legions of angels to come to his aid, but he did not. Could he have done it? Yes, he had the power to do it, but he did not do it. He stayed on that cross and he died so that you and I could go to heaven. He expressed meekness in his death, even though he had the power to do whatever he wanted to. He could have called the angels and been delivered immediately, but he was meek. He had power under control. And finally, the fruit of the Spirit is self-control. Self-control is a word in the Greek language that means to yield. It means to take hold of your life. Have you ever taken hold of your life by the power of the Holy Spirit? Are you constantly getting chewed up and beat up in some thing that you do because the discipline of the Spirit of God wants to develop within you something that you won't let him develop? I'd like to say this after what I've been through the last 2 years. You cannot let your body tell you what to do. Your body will always want to help you get off easy. Take another hour in the bed. Well, that means you won't be able to, yeah, I know, but I'm tired. You need to walk, because if you don't walk, you're not going to walk again. But I don't feel like walking. Body, get going. Walk. Paul said it this way. He said, "I keep my body under." What does that mean? Under control. Paul said, "I don't let my body take over my life. I allow my body to do the things that I know I'm supposed to do, and I am in control of my body." Paul may not have been the first, and he certainly wasn't the last preacher to make use of sports in his sermons. Nevertheless, his analogy is classic. Listen to this passage. 1 Corinthians 9. "Don't you realize that in a race everyone runs, but only one person gets the prize? So run to win. All athletes are disciplined in their training. They do it to win a prize that will fade away, but we do it for our eternal prize. So I run with purpose in every step. I'm not just shadow boxing. I discipline my body like an athlete, training it to do what it should. Otherwise, I fear that after preaching to others, I myself might be disqualified." Who receives the prize? The person who enters strict training. The person who is temperate and self-controlled. In athletics, you have to discipline yourself for the goal. And Paul says that when you're filled with the Spirit, you take control of your life. Who is my greatest enemy? It's me. Who is your greatest enemy? It's you. Who is my greatest challenge in ministry and in life? It's me. The Spirit of God wants to gain more and more control over my life. It's not really self-control as much as it is spirit control. Amy Carmichael, who has written so many wonderful thoughts about our walk with the Lord, wrote this little poem as her prayer. "God, harden me against myself, the coward with pathetic voice, who craves for ease and rest and joy, myself, arch traitor to myself, my hollowest friend, my deadliest foe, my clog, whatever road I go. She was honest. She was saying, the challenge I have is not the circumstances, it's not other people, it's me. Lord, help me to get control of me. Self-control means control of yourself. And that, the Bible says, can happen when you trust the Holy Spirit. You say, well, I'm just not in all that discipline stuff, Pastor. I don't know who is. But listen to me, I can tell you the Holy Spirit of God can give you a disciplined life if you will yield yourself to Him and say, Lord Jesus, I'm not into this myself, but this is what I want more than anything else. I want a disciplined life that brings glory to God, and He will provide that for you if you ask. Paul says that when you walk in the Spirit, constantly depending on Him, you will begin to notice certain things in your life. A little bit more love, a little bit more joy, a little bit more peace. In your relationships with other people, it may show itself a longer fuse than you used to have. You're not as touchy as you used to be. There's a spirit of kindness within you that you didn't notice before, and a desire to help others that shows up as true goodness. In your personal walk with the Lord, you discover a great degree of self-control. Where you used to shrug things off, you become more concerned about faithfulness and integrity. When you live in the Spirit, those are the characteristics of your life. You say, will I get all the fruits in one big fruit basket with a bow on top? No. Will God just lay it on my doorstep? Will it happen all at once? Probably not. But when you are filled with the Spirit, you begin to sense these things are happening in your life. The Bible says old things are passing away. All things are becoming new. This is the opportunity we have. This is the goal that is set before us. Let the Holy Spirit control your life and become the person you always wanted to be in the first place. According to Richard Wentz, St. George by the Vineyard is an old church nestled in the foothills of the Allegheny Mountains. This church owns a vineyard that locals say produced the most delicious grapes in the region. Every year, members of the church gather to pick the fruit or make wine that is said to be the best anywhere. People often wondered why the vineyard flourished, because nobody ever took any care of it. There was nobody tending to it. Then old Jeremy, the sexton of the church, died. His family had served as sexton for generations. He had quietly devoted his life to caring for the church. After his death, a note was found by his bed that read, "The key to everything is under the altar." The senior warden searched and found a key, and beneath the altar, a stone slab with stairs leading down into a crypt. With flashlights, the group descended and discovered the sound of running water. There they found a spring, along with a chart showing how Jeremy had faithfully released its waters to irrigate the vineyard. That was the secret to its abundance, a hidden spring, unseen but life-giving. So it is with us. The Spirit of God within us is our hidden source of power. Others may not see where it comes from, but they will see its fruit. They will come up and say to you, what's happened to you? Why are you the way you are? You used to be. You will discover fruit, love, joy, peace, patience, kindness, goodness, faithfulness, gentleness, self-control. If you walk in the Spirit, you will be too busy growing fruit to fulfill the desires of the flesh. Notice, the Bible doesn't say, do not fulfill the desires of the flesh, although that would be a good command. No, it says, walk in the Spirit, and you will not fulfill the desires of the flesh. Don't concentrate on the negative things, concentrate on the positive things. Fill your life with the fruit of the Spirit, and the other things will be pushed out of existence. They will just go away. The power of positive replacement in the ministry of the Holy Spirit. I speak of this, first of all, out of my own desire to be that kind of person. I want to be that kind of person in my life. I believe I'm becoming that kind of a person. I want to continue to be that person. And more than anything else, I want you to have the opportunity to be people like that too. If you will just take God at His word and trust Him and give Him control of your life, you will begin to develop the things that you always wish you could do but could never do because you don't have the strength to do it yourself. The Spirit of God will empower you. And one day you will look up and wonder, who is that guy I'm looking at in the mirror? I used to know him a long time ago. Look what's happened to him. The Lord Jesus Christ is in the business of transformation. He wants to make you a new person. You have to give Him permission. Give Him permission to do that.
1: Amen. The Holy Spirit comes to live within us, not just to be a resident. He comes to be the president, to change life for each one of us, to be the one who gives us direction and helps us to know what to do. So be sure to understand that and take advantage of it. Hey, tomorrow we're going to talk about a passage of Scripture that is truly phenomenal to me. This passage says that you and I can do greater works than Jesus did when He was on this earth because of the Holy Spirit's ministry. That is an astounding statement, and when you first read it, you think that couldn't possibly be true, but it's in the Bible. In John 14:22, that statement is made, and we're going to spend a couple of days talking about it beginning tomorrow right here on this good station, and we'll see you tomorrow.
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2: The miracles performed by Jesus were truly astonishing. 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Today on Turning Point, Dr. David Jeremiah examines that promise and what it means for our generation. As he continues his series, The Holy Spirit You May Not Know, here's David to introduce his fascinating message, The Work of the Spirit.
3: Well, I have to tell you that what I am going to share with you today is going to be a shock to some of you, because it almost sounds like I'm being ungodly to say what I'm about to